0: Chair Jerome Powell had run up against President Trump's desire for an interest rate cut. Multi-day warnings of extreme heat landed in New York, Boston, and Philadelphia on Wednesday as sultry weather pushed east just ahead of 4th of July celebrations in a region that revels in its role as a historic hub of U.S. independence. On Wall Street, the Dow down by 13 points, the S&P 500 lower by 16. More at townhall.com.
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2: Major indexes closed lower on Wall Street as drops for several big tech companies weighed on the market. The S&P 500 slipped 0.2% Wednesday. That was the 8th loss for the index in the last 11 days. The Dow edged down 13 points. That's barely changed in percent terms. The Nasdaq composite fell 0.7%. Several AI-related companies, including Micron Technology, fell. The big semiconductor company gave up 10.6%. Micron's stock has still more than tripled so far this year. Treasury yields rose a bit in the bond market. Crude oil prices fell. That's CECO in New York.
0: The latest disclosure report listing President Donald Trump's financial holdings shows he took in about $1.2 billion last year from crypto holdings, overshadowing a real estate business that first brought him fame. News and analysis at townhall.com. From Washington, I'm Keith Peters. Alibaba has agreed to pay $600 million to settle a dispute with the U.S. government.
3: The Chinese e-commerce giant was facing allegations of selling and importing illegal pharmaceuticals and equipment through its platforms, Alibaba.com and AliExpress.com. In fact, the IRS says it conducted more than 40 undercover purchases of illegal items on those platforms. Alibaba admits it failed to stop about 80,000 unlawful imports over an 8-year span between January of 2016 and December of 2024. Bob Agner reporting.
0: Two people have been arrested after scaling the Empire State Building's antenna and unfurling a banner about the power of love. It was apparently part of an audacious high-altitude marriage proposal. News helicopter video shows a pair dressed in black and wearing masks balancing on a narrow ledge on top of the antenna and flying the banner Wednesday. More at townhall.com.
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0: presents Hot Off the Press, where we report the news as it's happening right now, with the headlines, the background, and speak with the reporters who write the day's top stories. Here are your co-hosts of Hot Off the Press, Elizabeth Brown and Allison Despathy.
1: Thank you, Lee. Yes, and hello, WDEV listeners. This is Allison Despathy, your co-host here, and I'm sitting with Elizabeth Brown, my co-host, who I'm so happy is here. And just a little bit of background, Elizabeth Brown and I became fast friends during the clean heat standard time when we were pushing back heavy on that policy, which we knew was incredibly destructive to Vermont and was just going to raise heating costs across the board, and no one was happy with it. So we all put together, there was a strong coalition for Tap Trees, Not Vermonters. This was a few years back. It kind of helped fuel John Rogers into Lieutenant Governor's seat. Because we know we needed a change, and people were very unhappy when they were finding out what was going on with this clean heat standard. Thankfully, that has been fought back. But ever since then, Elizabeth Brown and I have been basically nerding out together on policy and very, very focused on ensuring that we have constructive policy that serves Vermont, that is not raising costs, that's focused on affordability, and that allows Vermonters to stay here. So, Elizabeth, anything you want to plug in there? And thanks so much for being here. Glad we can do this together.
2: That's a great introduction, Allison. I think you and I have been talking about hopefully doing something like this now for a couple of years, because even though our backgrounds are very different, I think we've come to similar places in terms of really looking at what, in terms of what's best for Vermonters. My background, for those who might not know me, I've got 25 years of banking, corporate finance background. And about 2 years ago, around that time, as you were saying, Tap Trees, Not Vermonters, and around the Clean Heat, Affordable Heat Act, I was really waking up, looking also at the cost of education coming out of my corporate career at that point in time, and just saying, this isn't affordable for people to live here.
1: Right.
2: And that was really eye-opening. And then really sort of diving into all of the root causes and what's going on from a policy perspective in terms of what is really making Vermont unaffordable. And so, you're exactly right. We connected about 2 years ago, and, we saw what happened in terms of the elections 2 years ago in November, and very clearly across the board, and all the polls support this, Vermonters across the border saying, please look out for affordability. And here we are 2 years later, and I was just looking at, all the bills that passed this past year, and very few touch on affordability. So yet again, we have legislators who spent, up to 5 months now, far longer than we used to. They used to get out the first week of April. Now it's towards the end of May.
1: Right.
2: And are they still looking out for what's in the best interest of Vermonters?
1: Right.
2: And, this year, obviously, there's the Rural Vermont Rising, the Act 181 group, who sort of came together. It's kind of similar to the Tap Trees, Not Vermonters, where they're saying, wait a minute, our property rights are at stake here now too, and the affordable issues with rural Vermont. And so again, you're seeing another wave of saying we're not being heard.
1: Yes, and people opening their eyes and really saying, what is going on here? What are you guys actually doing in there? And please, I just want to throw out there, if anyone wants to join the conversation, has any comments or thoughts to share with us, please give a holler, 802-244-1777. But no, we definitely just want to sort of dig into this some more, because a lot of times we hear rhetoric, we hear a lot of propaganda, lots of propaganda cruising around right now about the governor's vetoes. You see a lot of the special interest groups right now trying to sort of take hold of the data center veto or the reference-based pricing veto, which, supposedly was going to decrease health care costs. And there is a tremendous amount of misinformation about the reality of this happening. And I think it's important for people to keep their eyes open and make sure they dig in and really understand, where did that veto come from? And just like you said, Elizabeth, with people waking up, like the Rural Vermont Rising, if people haven't checked that out yet on Facebook, Rural Vermont Rising page, this was absolutely a hardcore, intense response to property rights. And that's visceral. I mean, just speaking from, I live in the Northeast Kingdom in Danville, and just speaking personally,
2: I don't have 401ks or pensions or a lot of money at all in my savings. What my husband and I have is land. He built our house. It's our worth. It's our value. So you can imagine, you know, when people feel that their property rights are at risk, as was the case with Act 181, this is where this came from, right? And that was probably, to me, I think that that really is the story of this session, with seeing what the people were able to make happen to turn that around. And I think it also speaks to the fact that, you know, there's 30 plus legislators not returning, including the Speaker of the House and the Senate pro tem, the head of the Senate. I mean, that really, really says a lot of, we need a change in guard here, because people are waking up and realizing this isn't okay, and we feel like we're under attack, and that's not the point of government. And also kind of really interesting, here we are in our 250th year anniversary of our country. I'm a bicentennial baby. I mean, I was born in 1976. I spent a lot of time in Valley Forge. That was my introduction to nature and freedom and patriotism. And I think that just resurfaces, what do we have? We have life, liberty, property, pursuit of happiness. And when we need to, the people are going to wake up and defend this as needed, as we have seen be the case and continue to be the case.
3: And those are our common denominators. And, you know, I know that that Roe Vermont Rising group is getting a lot of attention. I think people are trying to discredit them. But what I've experienced, what I've seen in terms of people that I've connected with, and we just recently held, you know, a gathering here in Washington County, and this is a nonpartisan issue. You have everyone from the far left to the far right, if you would put libertarian and far right. You
4: right,
3: know, it's really
4: right.
3: A circle, and we were all laughing about that. Is the fact it's really a circle. It's continuous. It's not this sort of two-dimensional, you know, far left, far right. But we've got people from all over, you know, the political spectrum with these similar common denominators. And, you know, that's what, again, I think makes us Vermonters, is that common ground. And I'm just still not seeing enough common ground. And, you know, it is sort of the rhetoric and the propaganda that's trying to divide us and to take people down. And it's really disheartening, I think, going into this election season, because, you know, you're not focused on what's going right and what brings us together and what are the common issues we should be focused on. You're too busy, you know, parsing out, you know, language as it relates to a veto, for example, and trying to weaponize it. And that's not helping any of us at all.
2: Right. But people obviously always will use it for political gain. So you see that happening, especially around some of the vetoes right now. And again, just feel free if you want to join the conversation, 802-244-1777. The other thing I think that Elizabeth and I wanted to dig into is we have a lot of work ahead of us. I mean, we had a lot of extreme policy, as I'm sure WDEV listeners and many Vermonters are realizing at this point, that passed during this time of the supermajority over the governor's veto. And so at this time, I think really the question is, how do we... Many people have identified where the problems are. We've got bills to roll back some of these problems, such as Global Warming Solutions Act, the Renewable Energy Standard. I mean, we've got legislation in place, and we need to make sure that people who are running, who are coming in right now, are aware of how these are going to impact all of us Vermonters across the board. And those are the places that we need to sort of dig into, as just happened with Act 181, to get Vermont back on track. Because the more I'm talking to people who are stepping in to run, many people are basically saying, I'm either going to leave Vermont, I'm either moving, or I'm going to run and try to go in and make a change. And this, like you said, Elizabeth, it has to come from all sides of the political spectrum, with people focused on Vermont and what we can do here. And, you know, that's just, hopefully that's what's going to come in. And that's obviously what I would encourage people, as you're talking, and hopefully you're talking to those who are running. What are your priorities? You know, how are you going to make Vermont more affordable and help my bottom line? Because I have limited money. You know, that I think is a fundamental question, again, that we can all come together on.
3: And I think it's important. We were obviously past the May deadline for people running in primaries. So those who are running as progressives, Democrats or Republicans will be in the primary in August. I think a lot of people don't understand primary elections. I encourage everyone to have August 11th circled on your calendar. You can pull whatever ticket you want to make sure. So let's say, for example,
2: you're a Democrat, but you want to make sure that a certain Republican is on the ticket in November, go pull that Republican primary in your town on August 11th or vote early, because otherwise those people won't be on the ticket is options for you in November. And historically, Vermonters are willing to split the ticket. You know, Vermonters are primarily independent. About 50% of Vermonters consider themselves to be independent, even if they lean a little left or right, but they want choice. And I encourage people to get to know your constituents, reach out, have conversations. If there's someone you support, it is a lonely journey, especially for somebody who's new to campaigning. Reach out to them, offer any sort of help you possibly can. It doesn't have to just be financial contribution, but we need more people involved supporting those people who are raising their hands and running. And it also is not too late for independents to raise their hands as well. They can get their petitions in by August 11th.
4: Yes, yes. Yeah, no, and that's definitely where, you know, when I drive around, you know, and just in my community, just seeing that everybody's really working hard. Everybody's trying their best, trying to do right by their family, trying to make a living, trying to afford taxes, you know, and it's, we just need to make sure that the policy is going to come in that supports people versus beating them down. And one of the other pieces that I feel like many are tuned into, but we just want to make sure people are really, really aware, is the influence that special interest has on candidates. And just as an example, and I would welcome, if Allie Richards, who's running for governor, is hearing this, I would encourage her to call in and respond. But when I see some of the social media posts saying, oh, look at the governor's veto of the data center bill, or look at the governor's veto of reference-based pricing, without details as to why this happened, why this was bad policy, and then also talking about energy independence. What is that going to mean, and how much is special interests like VPIRG, right, Vermont Policy Institute Research Group, how much influence is someone like VPIRG or REV, Renewable Energy Vermont, having on these candidates? Are they getting endorsed? Are they getting donations? What is that going to look like when they come into the state house? Are they going to represent constituents, or are they going to represent agendas? And that also brings me to, I have a question, and I would also put out there, Jared Duvall, and again, if he's listening to this, please feel free to give a holler, and love to have you come on Hot Off the Press to talk about this. But Jared Duvall has been executive director of Energy Action Network for several years. Energy Action Network is funded by the Maverick Lloyd Foundation, and they were very, very instrumental in getting the Global Warming Solutions Act passed over the governor's veto, which puts these greenhouse gas reduction requirements as a mandate on Vermont. And then we can obviously get sued if we don't reach these requirements. And we've already been down that road. So, you know, he has been integral. He's been very integral into getting that legislation passed. And then he's also on the Climate Council, but now in Montpelier, he's running as a representative. And this, to me, is a classic example. I mean it with all due respect from a transparency standpoint of, you're running as a representative, and are you coming in to represent constituents and Vermonters, or are you coming in to push through, to further push through an agenda that you've had a very strong voice and part in? And these, I think, are some of the fundamental questions that Vermonters should be asking, and we should be aware of as we try to strike balances between some of the legislators' goals as well as the representation.
2: Well, I think you hit a good point, too. And I think, you know, one of the shining lights of, you know, the past couple of months is the fact that I think people are becoming more aware of the number of special interests that are actually here in Vermont. You know, I did come across a stat at some point in the last year or so that we have the most number of lobbyists per legislator in the whole country. And there's a reason for that. And you think, why little itty bitty Vermont? And the reason is because we're an easy testing ground for this.
4: Absolutely.
2: So it's really important for the voters to understand that, and to understand that if your representatives are not responding to you and your constituent needs in your area, it's probably because they're being influenced by external, you know, whatever
4: entities,
2: influences,
4: right?
2: And you just need to be aware of who they are, as you said, you know, who might be funding them, who might be influencing them, and then how does that relate to policies? Because again, when you look at what many of these legislators are focused on over the course of the 5 months that they're under the Golden Dome, oftentimes they're not the issues that Vermonters are screaming about, which number one right now is around affordability. And so there needs to be accountability. And I think that you have to have the constituents really putting pressures on their representatives and asking those tough questions.
4: Yes. And nowhere else was that really noticeable when I was in the State House during the Clean Heat Standard time. And there were stacks, I mean, thousands and thousands of stacks of notes coming from constituents to legislators. Vote no, vote no. This is going to hurt me. I can't pay more for heat. I cannot be dependent on electricity for heat. This is not going to be a good outcome. And it was ignored. It was ignored. And that is what we cannot have happening. And I just talked to Senator Kitchell, former Senator Kitchell. She was my senator, and we I saw her at the cafe, our local cafe in Danville, Three Ponds, which does a wonderful job. And we were just catching up. And she is a Democrat. She was chair of Senate Appropriations in there for 20 years. We disagree on a lot, but we also both care a lot. And we do agree on many things. And I will forever thank her. She was the one that had the Clean Heat Standard turned into that study, that PUC report that had to come back and say, oh, yeah, by the way, despite how many times people tried to tell you this, we have actually confirmed that the Clean Heat Standard is not the right fit for Vermont. And she was really appalled herself at what moved through the House and the Senate during that time, and how there was not any sort of fiscal analysis, true fiscal analysis on the Clean Heat Standard and the impacts it was going to be. So I'll forever be grateful for her on that. And again, caller, anyone listening, feel free to give a call, 802-244-1777. Let us know how some of the policy coming out of the State House is impacting you directly, whether it's with regards to taxes, gas, heat, some of these, you know, basic living expenses that we all need to be able to afford. Yeah. So basically, the other parts that I wanted to bring up, just sort of some of the news coming through right now, I guess some of the things we should continue to talk about here, because it is a really big impact on Vermont's economy, are what's happening with the farms and the steep decline in the number of farms that we've experienced. I think we're maybe around 400 or so farms at this time. And they looked like by the end of this year, we could lose about 50 more farms. And I think this comes to something that Elizabeth and I have both been really keeping an eye and feel strongly about, is how do we deregulate and open up the path so that small farmers, small businesses, and our farms can continue to be successful. This is something that I think we've been, you know, Vermont has been watching this, but with the closure of the creamery in St. Albans, Mary White, I don't know if people caught it, but on Vermont Daily Chronicle, it was published, Mary Wright White from the Farm Bureau had a really wonderful write-up about what we've been experiencing here in Vermont with the loss of ag land. And then obviously the coming in of renewable energy on the ag land. And how do Vermonters feel about that? And how are we incentivizing that? And is that okay? That basically brings us to the renewable energy standard, which another one over the governor's veto, had really, really, really, really big concerns about since the get-go, because again of the fiscal impact on electric ratepayers and what that's going to look like, as well as on our farms and our forests.
2: It's really an assault on all fronts, and I think you touched on that with our small businesses too. I mean, Vermont is losing the third most number of small businesses across the country right now. We're losing 10,000 jobs a year right now. Part of that is just an aging out workforce.
4: Mm-hmm.
2: And so it's touching really on all aspects. And I think underneath it, we've made it really difficult to own businesses, including our farms in the state. And so it's a level of regulation. And so it is highly integrated. And I think when you look at like our total budget, it's the education and health and human services has been growing at this astronomical level. But we're not supporting those areas like agriculture that is so critical, not just to like our culture, but also to the health of our land as well. And so if we think that these so-called green policies of sticking up windmills and solar panels is going to make us more green versus supporting the people who are working the land, you know, again, where is that coming from?
4: Exactly, exactly. And that's where when you go back to the small businesses, and I remember bringing this up at some of the conferences that I've been at, is, you know, by adding greater burdens of higher heat costs, higher insurance costs, higher transportation costs, this is obviously a big slap in the face for any sort of business that's attempting to be successful or come into the market. And then obviously that's going to extend out to all of us as consumers who need to go, you know, purchase or want to go purchase products here. And, you know, just speaking as a nutritionist who I've been in the kingdom connecting people to local farmers for quite some time now, really trying to get farmers supported, get, you know, communities healthy and access to good food. You know, this is something I look at, you know, a state like New Hampshire where they can sell raw milk, you know, at a co-op or a grocery store. And here we, you know, you can buy it off the farm, you know, if they're doing all the testing, which obviously you want to make sure the milk is clean and good, but that's a phenomenal food. And, you know, being able to see what are the other ways we can support farmers to, you know, to be able to have access to a market, to be viable.
2: It's interesting that, you know, food security doesn't seem to be a priority here, right?
4: Yeah.
2: That we should be investing more in our local food production. And the focus has been around this energy, you know, autonomy here. You know, like Vermont's going to produce all of its own energy somehow by knocking down our forests and putting up solar panels. You know, there's a great study out right now. You can find it on the Fiscal Alliance Foundation website. They partnered with about six other organizations across New England doing an energy study, for example, looking across. And it's not just fiscally, you know, unfeasible, but it's, you know, physically unfeasible for us to really pursue some of these green energy policies. And I think people need to be aware of it, never mind what it does to our working land. So, you know, how do we flip this and how do we make sure that we're supporting, as you said, our local farmers and thinking about that really holistically from an economic perspective as well? I mean, Vermont has spent the past 30 to 40 years putting all its eggs in the tourism bucket, and we've seen what has happened with that. You know, in our way out, the only proposal that I'm hearing in terms of candidates that are running for some of these state offices is trying to find more revenue sources.
4: Right.
2: So I think you've got to really take a step back and look at the root cause of what got us here in the first place. And then how do we get back to some of our roots in terms of who Vermont was? You know, what are those types of businesses? What kind of economy moves us forward instead of just trying to figure out more pockets to tap into, because those pockets are tapped out.
4: Yes, definitely. And that's where looking at Mark Aldrich had done a report, and this was I saw this on Rural Vermont Rising. It was Vermont for Vermont. I think it was maybe him that did it. You know what? I could be wrong. I take that back. It could be someone else. But basically what we saw was 83,000 regs in the green books in Vermont statute. And so 37th. We're top 37th state in regulation for businesses and what we're doing here. And granted, we want to do business, right? We don't want people to pollute. We want to be good neighbors, but we also need to open that up and allow people to come into this space. And that's for all sectors. I mean, that's from a healthcare sector, education sector, from an energy sector. You know, it's getting back to choices, respecting choices. And I think also reminding the legislature of what is their job and what is the red line that they don't cross. And it seems like there's been a lot of red lines that have been crossed with this idea of, you know, quote unquote utopia and solving all the problems and, you know, salvation for Vermonters. We've got the answers. Here we are. We're coming. And that's where I think a lot of us just, we want to live our lives. We want to have choices. And we're just asking that be respected, you know, when it comes to creating policy, when it comes to creating laws that influence all of us. So, and that was also something in the second half of the show, Elizabeth and I both attended the RISE Summit, which is Research, Innovation, and Education Summit at UVM at the Leahy Institute. And when we come back After our break here, we want to get into some of our observations from that and what is sort of being proposed or pushed on rural Vermonters, and how do we feel about that. So we'll catch you back in just a bit.
0: Keith Peters in Washington. Multi-day warnings of extreme heat landed in New York, Boston, and Philadelphia on Wednesday. Sultry weather pushed east just ahead of 4th of July celebrations in a region that revels in its role as a historic hub of U.S. independence. Temperatures in the high 90s were forecast for the Northeast. Philadelphia and Boston could top 100 by Thursday. Throw-in humidity and the real feel heat index will be even higher at times. President Trump visited the Theodore Roosevelt Presidential Library in North Dakota on Wednesday. The $450 million library project explores the 26th president's life in the rugged remote landscape where he roamed as a cowboy and big game hunter in the 1880s. More details at SRNNews.com.
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6: 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They're not. 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

0: number. I love the funk. I'm about to start dancing around here. I don't think I could tell you who sings it, but I know I like it. Who we have there?
1: And that is James Brown, the Godfather.
0: Of course it is. I've seen James Brown. I should know that. Oh, my goodness.
1: Well, we were talking about solar power, and soul power was as close as I could get.
0: I think I like that soul power. And solar power in the right place, I'll say. You put that stuff in the right place, and that's going to go good. But not on the farms and the forest land. And, Lee, I just have to say, you know me and my lack of baseball information, but do you have a little bit of an update to share where we at?
1: Oh, the Red Sox lost last night in excruciating fashion.
0: Oh, so sorry.
1: Yeah, they were leading 2-0 heading into the last inning, and their closer gave up 3 runs in the bottom of the 9th inning, and they lost to the worst team in the National League.
0: The worst team? That's devastating. I'm so sorry for the Red Sox fans out there. I deeply apologize. Oh, boy. I am looking forward, I just have to say, to, my son is a soccer player, so I've become pretty obsessed with the sport, and with the FIFA, compared to last time, we were calling it FISA, which is the Foreign Intelligence Surveillance Act. Of course, I'd be more familiar with that than FIFA. But there is a U.S. game, 10 o'clock p.m. Thursday, that I'm looking forward to watching with my son. So we'll see how that goes. But what are we finding? We're finding that Scottish people can drink a lot, and what drank Boston dry, it seems like. And a lot of these countries are loving the U.S., despite the propaganda and the media that they might be hearing in their countries about the USA.
2: I was really glad to hear that. I was with a group of women, about 14 of us, on Sunday night. I would say I was probably the closest to center of any of them, most of them being sort of my far-left friends, which is always wonderful. But it actually came up, that it was very heartening for them to be able to observe that, and for them to see people coming to our country, enjoying our culture, enjoying our people.
0: Yes.
2: And really giving, I think, everybody hope. And my takeaway from that was, especially sometimes in Vermont, because we are one of the most politically active states in terms of individual participation in the whole country. And I think sometimes that puts us in a really negative frame of mind. We start looking at our friends, our neighbors, and trying to bucket them in terms
0: right.
2: of

0: are you aligned with my beliefs or not? And we forget, you know, that common ground and what unites us.
1: Yeah, and just the pluralism. Like, here we are in this country. We're all different. Let's respect that. Let's come together. Yeah. That's what we got to see happen. That's why it's great. I think sports do that. Sports bring us together, even though I don't know any details about them. And so Elizabeth and I wanted to sort of plunge in here. One of the things that's been on the top of our minds, we both were able to attend the RISE Summit, and it's Research, Innovation, Entrepreneurship Summit at UVM at the Leahy Institute. And I think we had some mixed opinions because this was all about rural prosperity and really what I was seeing, I think Elizabeth and I were agreeing on this, is sort of top-down rural prosperity. Like, we're coming into your towns, you've got what we need, you know, we want creativity, we want data, we want to be, you know, involved in this, and so watch out. So again, similar to the Act 181 situation, this sort of top-down management and control of rural spaces and rural people, you know, I know there were a lot of good people there, but just to started off here, U.S. Congresswoman Becca Ballant sort of kicked it off with a speech. And, you know, she said, quote, rural is rural is rural, end quote. And that is absolutely true. But then she went on to say, you know, basically, quote, we're going to unlock the full potential of communities and individuals who have often been underestimated in our national story, end quote. What does that mean?
0: I think you hit on that really important term that people need to understand, and you're going to hear it more and more if you pay attention. And this is happening at your select board level, your planning level, and it's the word unlock. Because that means that there's ideas that are coming, that are being pushed down on rural areas, and in order for you to get money, you need to behave. And you need to fit a narrative. And so I think that we know, and we've seen this not just across the United States, but, you know, really globally, there's a big push for consolidation in rural areas, which is we'll support you, but you have to do certain things in terms of, you know, density of housing or, you know, just other things. And it's very controlled. And I think there was one session that I sat in, and it was kind of interesting. It was so-called gamification, but really the audience had a tool on their phone. They could provide input in terms of, like, what does a thriving rural town look like? And I thought look like was really interesting. And the one input that got the most attention was a centralized area for gathering. So some people had identified that as like a town hall or school or sort of a gathering point. But I think what people were really missing to me was that authenticity. It's more like, hey, we're going to come up with thriving rural community in a box. And that means that there's a place to get your beer, get your coffee, a cute little community center. You know, you're going to have chocolate chips and night crawlers at your general store. And then boom, you know, and if you slap a bunch of duplexes, you know, in there, you're going to have a thriving community. And again, I feel like so much of this is top down. Like, yeah, we're going to come up with a plan. If you behave according to the plan, you're going to, quote, unlock money for your community.
1: Yeah, the investment factor. And I think that that's what it really comes down to, is essentially you've got a lot of foundations, a lot of funds right now who have this money, and they want sort of philanthropic investments, meaning it's not, hey, we've got this money, we're going to, you know, give it to a good cause. It's more now, we've got this money, we want to invest on in it. We want a return on investment. We want 20%. We want low risk. And what do you have to give us in order to get this funding? So really what I think rural communities have to think about is, do you want that funding? What are the hoops you have to jump through? You know, is this how it should be playing out versus this really sort of community-based organic evolution of a community? And there's some towns I think about, you know, again, over in the kingdom, Newark, Walden in particular, during this whole Act 181 Tier 1, where essentially the regional planning commissions wanted towns to, you know, pick, where's your village center going to be if you don't have one? And we had some towns going, we don't want a village center. We're rural. Like, that's not us. You know, don't force that on us. And so I think that that's some of what we're contending with. And I just want to say, the woman who I was most impressed with at the RISE Summit, and her and I spoke for, I don't know, maybe an hour afterward. I'd love to have her come on here and talk. But her name is Dr. Kate Mays. She's a professor at UVM. She's in the social sciences. And she really got it from a data extraction standpoint. In order to receive funding, and in order for this foundation or fund to, you know, to get a return on investment, you need data. So the question is, how much data are you giving over in order to receive this funding? And so she was talking about how AI, because the whole conference started after Becca with basically this whole sort of AI is coming into rural communities and we're going to help you. And, you know, we've got all the answers. And this is where I think there's a lot of towns going, well, wait a minute. Does that mean a data center is coming in? How is AI coming into our communities? And so this Dr. Kate Mays was very just honest about the ethics of this investment, the ethics of AI and data centers. And she was talking about the fact that, you know, AI has already ingested the internet. And now it's coming into our communities. Now it wants more sort of specialized data. You know, it's not just after quantitative data or large language data from the internet. It wants people data. What does community look like? You know, where are the gaps that we can fill? How can we come into your schools and, you know, put some healthcare or help kids in there? And should that even happen? I mean, we need real conversations about this happening. She really got it in the sense of, and I think people are well aware, we are data commodities. I mean, let's just be honest. This is massive data mining. We are a data commodity. And again, I just want to mention, I should say, anyone who wants to jump in on the conversation, share your thoughts or questions, 802-244-1777. So I think that's the thing that we have to realize right now is we are being data mined all the time in our cars, our phones, the watches we wear, the things we use for our sleeping apps. I mean, this, you know, when we go to the grocery store, if we have an app, or the gas station, we have an app so we can get a discount. You know, that data is all being accumulated, being processed and sort of gobbled up by AI. How do we feel about that?
2: It certainly was shocking to me that the first panel was actually about AI usage here in rural or in rural Vermont or rural areas. And so I think we know rural areas have been seen as a place to extract physical resources. And I think that is something that Vermont really needs to keep an eye on. I know that there's been, I think, a lot of research and mapping around just the physical resources and where they are in Vermont. And we need to keep an eye on that as it relates to, I think, conservation also.
1: And even I think we had just had some LIDAR mapping where they were looking at lithium deposits throughout Vermont. And I think we all know lithium is really essential at this time to the base of any of this sort of electrification.
2: That's right.
1: And semiconductors, microchips. So, what is that going to mean for rural?
2: So we need to keep an eye on that. But yes, it was quite shocking to really think about how rural areas are going to get infiltrated again with more technology. But, you know, we have autonomy here. We have sovereignty. We have a say in this. And each one of us needs to, every time there's any new technology, to realize you are the one opting into this, right? And so we see it in urban areas, and we know there's cameras everywhere. And so I think we as communities, and that was really one of the takeaways, I think, from that particular session, is that you need to participate. You need to be involved at your select board level and monitor this, keep an eye on this, and make sure that you're making that decision for your communities. It looks like we do have a caller here.
1: Yes, Mark from East Moncton. It sounds like you're there, Mark. Hello.
3: Yes, I'm here. I just want to say, Allison, I'm loving what you're saying. I'm getting educated here. I'm an old school Vermonter. No pension, none of that stuff. Just I've always just kind of pretty much a wage slave, but also a musician, you know. And I play music, but it's hard to make a living that way. But I'm fortunate that I fix everything myself, so on and so forth. And my biggest fear is property taxes.
1: Yes, yes.
3: And like everybody, and seeing Vermont change, and born and raised here, you know, and my father was a logger and so on and so forth. And
1: yes.
3: Anyhow, I'm liking what I'm hearing from you. You're really putting that out there and defending the the poor people in Vermont, you know, affordability and all that, and something's got to be done, you know?
1: Something's got to go
3: and something's got to give.
1: Exactly, Mark. No, I so appreciate the call in, and I think that this is the reality that we're going through. And you, you know, born and raised here, and obviously, you know, your father here, and as a logger here, it's how do we respect the working lands? How do we allow, you know, loggers and mills to come back? How do we find that balance and make sure that people don't even have to think about moving? I mean, and this is where I think Vermont's so unique. We've got this, you know, we're very often private. You know, believe it or not, I'm an incredibly private person. I like to talk about things. We have to talk about these things. But I think, you know, there's a lot of us that would just like to work hard and go about our day and be with our family and friends. And this is what's also, I think, really troubling when we have to tune into what's going into the State House, because look at where we've landed. If we don't tune in, what is going to happen? Go ahead, Mark. I'm sorry.
3: Yeah, you know, my whole philosophy is I'm not asking nobody for nothing if I can't get it on my own. But keep your hands out of my pockets, you know. And
1: exactly.
3: This legislature is just totally gone. I know it's been under the Democrats' watch for years.
1: Right, right.
3: And my opinion is, you know, that they're all credit card generation. You know, just swipe the credit card and we'll get something. Where I've always been, pay for it, stay out of debt, and that's been my philosophy. And I think, I don't know, it works for me, but it's still tough. You know, those property taxes are my big dilemma, because my Social Security is not long.
2: And it wasn't that long ago, I think, that Vermonters were still frugal. I mean, you can look, again, I'm obviously a data-driven person, but just 30 to 40 years ago, Vermonters, you know, their income was lower, but their quality of life, if you look at it, you know, was high. And at that point in time, we had a top five education in the country, and we were, you know, in the middle in terms of the cost. And now we've flipped that, where we have the most expensive education in the country and some of the worst results. And so, you know, I keep trying to remind people, we don't have a tax or revenue problem. We have a spending problem because we're not getting what we should. Vermonters, I moved here in 96, and the Vermonters that I knew then were the ones that could stretch a dollar.
1: Right.
2: And we have to get back to that, and we have to demand that of those people who are representing us, who are passing the budget. Their number one job, by the way, is not to create more laws and more complexity in our lives. It's number one is to pass a reasonable budget.
1: Exactly.
2: And they're not doing that right now. And so more and more of these services like transportation, we're going to pave, what, 52 miles of road this year instead of our required 300 just to stay on top of things.
1: Right.
2: We're going to end up, you know, with crumbling schools like we are. So, you know, we've taken the eye off the ball. We've forgotten how to live frugally. We've forgotten that Vermonters do just want sort of the basics paid for, and we've got to get back to that. But we've got to change the makeup of who's representing us and remind them what they're there to do.
1: Exactly. And it's like, let us scramble. Let us work hard. We can do it. It's not your job to put, you know, those pieces in place for us. We just need the choices. We need the market open. And just, you know, back to what Mark was saying, I don't know if people know Frederick Bastiat. He was a French philosopher. He died young. I think he died in 1850 or so. But he wrote a book called The Law. And in The Law, and this just reminds me so much of what Mark was just saying, is, you know, they talk about, you know, obviously illegal plunder, which is straight up theft, right? But then legal plunder. And legal plunder is when we have laws put in place that plunder the people and steal from the people. And those are the lines that we're looking at with regards to, no, you cannot come in and essentially devalue my property and you know, and take my property. Or also just from a tax standpoint, like what Mark is bringing up here. And that's where it's, you know, that would bring me back to education. Because as we all well know, you know, 3/4 or so of our property tax is education. And, you know, as Mark had said, you know, we've had the Democrats in charge creating policy for quite some time. We know how much of an influence the Vermont NEA, the National Education Association, has on education policy in Vermont. And right now we have a moratorium on any new school coming in to be approved to receive town tuitioning dollars from the state. And that, when you start to think about who solves the problems, right? It's the people. The people innovate, they create, they find where the problems are, they create products and services, and they come into the market. And we cannot block that market. We've blocked that with healthcare. We only have two major insurers here in the state since 1990s, when we lost maybe 30 insurers, right? And now we're blocking that with education and the ability for a good local community independent school to come on in and say, hey, look, we can educate children for less money. Look what we can do. So that moratorium is, in my opinion, not only a big roadblock for taxpayers and reducing costs of education, but also for families and children who really need a different path for education and may thrive in a different school other than what the public schools can offer right now. Because as you said, Elizabeth, and as we all know, our test scores and academic proficiency have just been, you know, sinking, like plummeting heavily, as we all know.
2: And you just have to look across, you know, the U.S. right now in terms of the states that are thriving right now, whose economies are strong. They're the ones that have choice, right? And so you just touch on the fact with insurance. We put a moratorium as well in terms of those health insurers, as well as requiring a certificate of need for private practices to be able to come in here and provide services. So essentially, we created the UVM monopoly, providing 80% of our healthcare services.
1: Right.
2: We know, you know, UVM Medical is losing about $500,000 a day right now. So we see what happens when there's not choice, right? It becomes very, very expensive. And that's what we're feeling here. So I think we've got a theme here. This is a 20 to 30 year experiment that we've been at, and it's not working for us. And so we do, this is where I agree with a lot of these candidates, which is we do need a change here, because obviously the policies that have been limiting choice are not working for us.
1: Right. And we can also see in the legislation that the Republicans or the minority party right now have the bills in place to help create that change. And now we just need support, regardless of what party, whether it's more Republicans coming in, Democrats who are opening their eyes and seeing, you know, we can't be building monopolies. And that's essentially what's been happening. And that's where I'll go to, you know, Teddy Roosevelt. You know, people obviously feel very differently about him. I am a fan of his in several senses. One, he read The Jungle by Upton Sinclair, which was all about the meatpacking industry and everything that was going on. I think that was like 1905 when the Food and Drug Administration came in. So I'll always be thankful for him saying, yeah, sorry, you can't put that stuff in people's food. That's rotten meat. You can't just add a bunch of stuff to it. But anyway, history there. The reason I bring him up is just the monopoly piece. You know, he obviously worked really hard. And again, people will debate this, but Northern Securities Railroad and breaking up monopolies, antitrust laws. And what is Vermont doing right now? We're creating a monopoly on education. We essentially have a monopoly on health care. We're, you know, basically trying to create a monopoly on energy policy with renewable energy and forcing our utilities to, you know, be 100% renewable, even though that's impossible at this time. You know, that is absolutely not going to serve. And that's where, you know, I remember a few weeks back when Rob LeClaire was on here. He's running for state senator in Washington County against three Democratic incumbents. And him and I were just, we were going round and round on choice. He is all for coming in, and we need people to have choices. Let them choose what's going to work for their families and themselves.
2: We need to understand why businesses are leaving. You know, there's been a number of announcements this year of larger businesses. There's, you know, milk manufacturing plant up in St. Albans that it just announced that they're closing down.
1: Right.
2: That they're going to idle, but they'll be closing down and people are losing their jobs. So you're seeing these plants shut down where you've got 350, 500 people are losing their jobs. I think this is at least a third or fourth one that I've seen more recently. We need to be having conversations with those organizations to truly understand why they're leaving, as well as small businesses. I've seen a number of, you know, small shops up in Burlington that have been around for decades that are closing. We need to have the honest conversations around why these businesses are shutting their doors.
1: Exactly, exactly. And we need to do the opposite and actually encourage them to stay and to grow and to thrive. You know, and that also goes to quote unquote the wealth tax that they were trying to push through, which was really devastating to see. I think if people were catching any of that information coming through, it was absolutely not a wealth tax. I mean, it basically would have hit families that had greater than $580,000, or individual if you were maybe like $415,000. Like, that's not wealth. I mean, it really isn't. That's you being able to continue to build a business, expand a business, you know, buy another piece of equipment for your business. You know, so again, I think we have to be careful of how a lot of legislation is framed.
2: Well, and
1: it's
2: only 4,000 households approximately, and it changes year to year. So a lot of those people are not making that kind of money year over year. So for us to take like a California-esque policy and try to apply it here, you got to look at the relevancy. And again, we don't have a revenue problem. People, we have a spending problem, and
1: right.
2: we need that level of accountability and understand where the money is going and what kind of returns we're getting on that money. You know, an example of that is, you know, we've got this child care tax, and I think that the data point that's out there is that we've created 1,000 new spots in terms of spots for children for daycare, but really underneath that, what we were trying to do is make things more affordable for families, but we actually have the lowest birth rate right now in the country. So 2 years into this, we're actually still not reproducing. We're losing our working families, and we're losing 10,000 workers on an annual basis. So is this additional $130, $150 million a year? Are we actually getting the benefits out of it that we thought we were going to? A lot of what we seem to be doing in terms of like all this affordable housing really is around, you know, subsidizing and build it and they will come, but you've got to have like a really integrated strategy in terms of how you're supporting your businesses and how are you making it more affordable holistically. Just because you're building a bunch of subsidized housing isn't going to make Vermont a place where people are going to want to bring their children when you have some of the worst results in the country in terms of education. So I'm still looking for a candidate out there who's going to look at this more holistically instead of one-off.
1: Yeah, and I think that that just brings me to, obviously, that policy was put in place, Allie Richards with the Let's Grow Kids, who, as we all know, I think is, you know, running for governor here. And this is where I think you just need to dig a little deeper. I remember being at a conference with business owners, and they were very upset about this child care payroll tax, because it was like, how can I attract even people from other states to come in when it's like, oh, by the way, you got to pay a child care tax that, you know, goes to students here, but your children can't benefit from that. And I can understand definitely, you know, maybe having on payroll, having options. You know, do you want to contribute to homelessness? Do you want to contribute to child care? You know, what do you want to contribute to there? But obviously, lots more to talk about. So thanks for joining Elizabeth and I today on Hot Off the Press. And we look forward to tomorrow. I will be here tomorrow, and we'll have Neil Ryan from Rural Vermont Rising joining me. Lots to talk about there. So enjoy the day. Take care. Thanks for being with us.
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5: News this hour from Town Hall. I'm Keith Peters in Washington. President Trump visited North Dakota on Wednesday to see the newly built Theodore Roosevelt Presidential Library, a massive facility exploring the life of America's 26th president. In remarks, President Trump says Theodore Roosevelt was special.
6: Today we come to the heartland of America to pay tribute to a man who embodied the heart and soul and fight and spirit of our country as much as anyone who ever lived.
5: Trump says Theodore Roosevelt defied doctors who told him to take it easy due to health issues like asthma.
6: And he did just the opposite. He had a frickin' wild life, right? He was wild. He just didn't want to take that. He didn't want to listen to his doctor. He didn't want to be quiet. He wanted to be great.
5: Trump described Roosevelt as the embodiment of the American spirit, praising his toughness as a leader and outdoorsman. Seabirds in California are being affected by rising world temperatures.
7: Scientists say a persistent marine heat wave has shrunk the band of cold, nutrient-rich surface water where krill, anchovies, and sardines thrive near the shore.
8: Warmer water drives fish away.
7: International Bird Rescue CEO J.D. Bergeron.
8: If birds hunt in that area, their fish are just not there.
7: Scientists are afraid that the die-off of birds could worsen with El Nino, the natural warming of parts of the Central Pacific that alters weather worldwide and spikes global temperatures formed in June.
8: We should be concerned. The environment is not the way it normally is.
7: I'm Haya Pinjwani.
5: On Wall Street today, the Dow Jones Industrial Average down by 13 points, the NASDAQ dropping by 173, with the S&P 500 lower by 16 points, oil near $68 a barrel.
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9: A murder case in Georgia involves the family of NFL player Calais Campbell.
11: Law enforcement in Atlanta have arrested the brother of Ravens defensive lineman Calais Campbell. C.R.A. Campbell is charged with murdering his mother after police found Nateel Campbell's body at her Atlanta home Tuesday during a welfare check. In a 911 call released by police, an unidentified man can be heard asking for a welfare check, telling a dispatcher he's trying to get inside his mother's house.
12: Brother's, he's mentally ill. He's been diagnosed with schizophrenia and some other things. He stays with my mother.
11: The caller says the brother inside had said their mother left, but a neighbor's camera footage shows that she hadn't. The family is requesting privacy while they grieve. I'm Jennifer King.
9: Martial arts icon Bruce Lee, who was born in San Francisco, will become the first Chinese American in California history with an annual namesake day. News and analysis at townhall.com. From Washington, I'm Keith Peters. President Trump posting about the passing of the frontman of the Village People in the YMCA song, an anthem from the 1970s, made famous again by the commander-in-chief by playing it at his campaign appearances. Correspondent Laura Winters reports.
13: President Trump loves the song, plays it at his rallies, and dances to it, and now he's paying tribute to the frontman of YMCA, singer Victor Willis, who has died at the age of 74. On Truth Social, the president writing that many singers and groups wanted to get on board at the rallies after all of the rally attendance records were set. The crowds were and are enormous, but Victor and the group was there for us right from the beginning. They love the action, and we love them and their great and uplifting song. Laura Winters reporting.
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3: 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Communication is the key to getting a job done in my field. I also think that it's the key to getting things done in your personal life and personal relationships. I would beg all of you to go out into the world and be yourselves just as you are.
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4: With us are news. I'm Keith Peters in Washington. A daredevil couple has been arrested after scaling the Empire State Building's antenna and unfurling a banner about the power of love and peace. It was apparently part of an audacious high-altitude marriage proposal. The Russian climbers go by Angela Nikolaou and Ivan Birkus. The Trump administration has sued California and Virginia over new laws in both states that restrict the sale of semi-automatic firearms. The two separate lawsuits filed Tuesday by the Justice Department in federal court say the laws violate the Second Amendment. Virginia's Democratic Governor Abigail Spanberger signed legislation earlier this year banning the sale and manufacture of certain semi-automatic firearms. The California law prohibits gun shops from selling certain handguns that can easily be made automatic. 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

0: Miguel Gomez has been appointed finance minister by the president-elect. Gomez, a 65-year-old conservative, will be tasked with pushing ambitious economic reform through a polarized Congress where no single party holds a majority and the left is the leading force in order to push through tax, budget, and spending reduction reforms. We're looking at the president-elect taking on the burden of the debts and poor management of Gustavo Petro these last years. It seems too much to ask of a rookie. Miguel Gomez is unknown to me, other than the fact that he's now going to deal with the divided Congress. What does it mean that the left is the leading force? Is that the left that spends money and pays?
1: Has a number of different challenges as he's moving forward, and obviously he's moving forward very quickly. His formal inauguration will be on August 7th, and so a little over a month away. But of course, he is already beginning to name his key people. As you noted, Miguel Gomez Martinez, who will be his finance minister, and thus challenged with dealing with these issues of fiscal problems and other problems left by the Petro administration. His background, he's relatively respected in business circles, as I understand it. He was the head of something called Banco Coldex, a leading bank in Colombia. He was also a congressperson, so he understands the political dimension of it. But I think he's probably seen as a solid conservative pick. Some of the other more notable picks is the cabinet comes together preparing for the inauguration. Rodrigo Lara from the Cambio Radical Party will be the interior minister. So he will play an important role in relations with Congress. And as you alluded to, John, as you alluded to, you have bicameral Congress, you have the Senate, which has some 10 different parties, I believe, in it. But of the 103 people in the Senate, about a quarter are of the hardcore opposition, the historic pact coalition, who of course lost. And then you have people, of kind of the core supporters, the Democratic Center, who have about 17. But then you have all of these other parties in the middle, the Liberal Party, who sided with Pacto Histórico in this past government, but could conceive align with the current government now, and you have a similar situation in the House. And so there probably will be a lot of horse trading and bargaining if De La Espria is going to get legislation through Congress. But there is at least some reason to hope that he will be more successful than his predecessor, who, frankly, saw his entire legislative program basically paralyzed after some initial successes. And then, of course, those financial groups and some of the insecurity that has put foreign investment in important areas like mining on hold, the importance of getting the oil production sector back up and running after it was basically frozen out by the policies of the previous government, etc. And of course, the question of the relationship with the U.S. We know that De La Espria has said that he is going to join the Shield of the Americas, and a really interesting pick that just came through. Is President Iván Duque, if this is substantiated, to be ambassador to the United States, somebody who has an incredible understanding of the U.S. and very good chemistry in Washington. So I think, if nothing else, you will see a strong security and political partnership between Colombia, which will be an incredible reversal. But they'll need that partnership and all the help they can get from Washington as it faces these very difficult challenges that the country has.
0: ELN gets a vote, correct, Evan?
1: Yeah, absolutely. And really, Colombia is a patchwork of different groups. Some of the biggest of the groups which have fractured over the years, you had
0: 30
1: the
0: seconds, revolution. 30 seconds. Go ahead.
1: Yeah. You have the remnants of the FARC. You have the ELN. You have what used to be called the Urabeños. In just about every department in Colombia, indeed in some 47% of Colombian municipalities, you have illegal armed groups fighting each other and fighting the state. And so if you're going to get that under control, which is fundamental to getting investment back in the country and reactivating the economy. And De La Espria has said, no more negotiations. We're going to take a hard line. We're going to use the Colombian military and reestablish state authority. That will be difficult, but we'll see how that goes.
0: Evan Ellis, I'm John Batchelor.
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5: With SRN News, I'm Jason Walker. U.S. and Iranian negotiators meeting separately with Qatari and Pakistani mediators, and host Qatar is reporting positive reports in those talks. Discussions focus on ending the war and resolving the issues over the Strait of Hormuz. In the meantime, a U.S. Navy chopper has made an emergency landing in the Arabian Sea. Few details are known, but one crew member reportedly is missing. Former CIA Director John Brennan suing the Trump administration, demanding a court order that he would require officials to preserve records from investigations that target him. In Venezuela, doctors say the biggest dangers right now facing survivors, untreated wounds and infectious diseases, the destruction of clean water plants, also a problem. This is SRN News.
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I'm John Batchelor, Gordon Chang at Gordon G. Chang, my colleague and co-host. And we welcome our colleague Steve Yates of the Heritage Foundation to comment on Xi Jinping's one-man campaign to make Taiwan bow down. The headline in The Diplomat: Xi Jinping just made it a crime to be Taiwanese. China's attack on Taiwan has already started with the ethnic unity law as a weapon. A very good day to you, Mr. Yates. The ethnic unity law.

0: He's a game changer. He can go, you know, supernova and lead his team. But now they're getting him the supplemental parts and the assets that he needs to be able to go forward. If they can get some depth in that bench, the Lakers could be looking like a problem moving forward. I'm interested to see how they continue to build this out.
1: 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New York's about to get busy, busier. City officials noting they are facing challenges, what with it being birthday season for the U.S., soccer season with the World Cup in town, and perhaps wedding season. Maybe a smokescreen, maybe not, but there have been crews at Madison Square Garden unloading equipment and a large carpet. Temperatures in the Northeast aren't the only things heating up.
2: Each year we go from football season,
3: the Seahawks win Super Bowl 60,
2: to the offseason,
4: Kansas City Chiefs select Mansoor Delay,
2: to wedding season. Only this year's wedding season includes a marriage of pop culture and pigskin, singer and scorer. A beauty, and on the football field, a beast.
3: Kelce over the shoulder, he's got the catch, he's got the touchdown!
2: Taylor Swift is about to marry Travis Kelce in one of the most anticipated and celebrated weddings that this world has seen. There have been big weddings before. Princess Diana and Prince Charles, Kate Middleton and Prince William. And some of the most storied weddings have merged entertainment and sports, starting back in January 1954, when Marilyn Monroe married Joe DiMaggio. There were other notable unions over the years, Victoria and David, Georgina and Cristiano, Giselle and Tom, Sierra and Russell, and even last summer, Haley and Josh. But Swift is one of the world's biggest stars. Kelce is one of the most charismatic players in this country's most popular sport.
5: Travis Kelce's had a lot of big catches in his career. This would be the biggest.
2: Now they are about to take their own vows. This is what their fans have waited for since the couple started dating in 2023, when she showed up in a box at Arrowhead Stadium, the biggest star in a stadium that included Kelce and Patrick Mahomes. From there, their love story grew along with the fascination that people had with them. Their relationship involved a Super Bowl ring
3: and the Chiefs Kingdom, champions of Super Bowl 58.
2: An antique engagement ring.
6: It feels like, you know, I was on top of the world after the Super Bowl, and right now even more on top of the world.
2: And now they get ready to ring in their own new partnership. The wedding of the year, maybe the decade, maybe the century, is upon us and right around this country's 250th birthday. This will be one of the defining celebrity events of this, or really any, era. It will be peak wedding season before it's time to get back to football season.
1: Nothing publicly confirmed by the couple, of course. Wouldn't be the first wedding at Madison Square Garden. Sly Stone was married there in the mid-70s, and there was a mass wedding ceremony in the early 80s officiated by Sung Yung Moon. Moving out of round two, that's next. SportsCenter all night at ESPN Radio.
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9: SRN News, I'm Jason Walker. Just no let-up to the bloodshed from the Kremlin. Russia launching a massive missile and drone attack on Ukraine's capital overnight, primarily in civilian areas. At least 13 people have been killed, many of them kids, 86 people have been wounded. And again, most of them civilians. And officials do expect those death counts to climb. Asian shares mostly lower on heavy selling of computer chip stocks. South Korea's KOSPI index sank 5.1%. Forecasters say a good portion of the eastern United States will have a very hot and muggy holiday weekend, temperatures well above 100 in a number of large cities, and now forecasters say humidity could be 70-80%. SRN News.
10: Been a long time since I've been this excited about a movie like The Story of Everything. The Story of Everything is everything, a truly amazing cinematic masterpiece revealing the hidden hand behind the universe, directly responds to the theory that creation, including us people, just sort of happened out of nothing. This movie will amaze you. It'll give you the confidence and evidence that our friends and kids desperately need. You see, The Story of Everything explains a deeper truth written in the stars and in the very code of our DNA. 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
11: This is meteorologist Madeline Smith with an exclusive report for the stations of Radio Vermont. Hot and humid weather continues today across Vermont as a strong upper-level ridge remains over the eastern U.S., with extreme heat warnings in effect for the Champlain Valley and heat advisories for the Upper Valley and Northeast Kingdom until Friday evening. A few rain showers are possible this morning, and the heat and humidity will provide another chance for scattered thunderstorms this afternoon, with a few having the potential to become severe. Partly sunny skies out there today, with additional wildfire smoke moving in from Canada, resulting in moderate air quality. High temperatures for today reaching into the mid-90s in the Champlain and Upper Valley to the lower 90s in the Northeast Kingdom, with heat index values ranging from around 100 to 110 degrees at times. Muggy conditions linger into tonight with a chance for showers and a couple of thunderstorms overnight as well. Partly cloudy skies with lows ranging from around 70 degrees in the Upper Valley and Northeast Kingdom to the lower 70s in the Champlain Valley. For Radio Vermont, this is meteorologist Madeline Smith reporting from the Mount Washington Observatory.
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1: 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Wimbledon, top seed Jannik Sinner advances. 95th career major match win. He gets the victory in round number two. 22 aces en route to the win. Seven seed Novak Djokovic also moving on the women's side. Top seed Aryna Sabalenka moves on in straight sets. 21 consecutive tiebreakers that she's won at majors, including the second set tiebreaker, which put this one away. Coco Gauff saw a tiebreaker in the third set. She trailed 5-3 in the third, was down in the third set tiebreaker before winning the final 6 points of the match to rally back from the brink of losing.
14: Well, I mean, I'm just trying to take it 1 point at a time. Honestly, Roland Garros, I was 2 points away from winning at one point. So for me, I was just thinking about, okay, I can definitely turn this around. And I felt like I was having a lot of chances in the break opportunities, and I just wasn't quite converting them. So I was just keeping the faith that eventually I'll get my one break. And once I got that, I was able to relax. And obviously tiebreaker is always nerve-wracking, but I don't know, just keep trying to chop and chop and make the lead not as big of a gap. And that was the focus.
1: And she advances out of round two at Wimbledon. Back to baseball, Giants Diamondbacks.
15: Kavanaugh on deck, runner at first, Lee the pitch. Vercoto, high drive, left field. And this one, gone! second home run of the inning. And that was a bolt from Barracudo. His fourth already. 3-0 Giants.
1: And BR with the call. Giants a 6-4 win over the Diamondbacks. Athletics beat the Dodgers 7-1. Shohei Ohtani 0-5 with 2 strikeouts in the loss. 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
8: Number 5.
1: The U.S. is on the verge of a national celebration this weekend. Wednesday to our north, Canada Day. And a career milestone, technically a career first, for Sean Keyes. 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
16: 1-0 to Keyes, is hit high in the air. Left field, backing up Taylor, turns at the wall. It is out of here. Sean Keyes has a major league home run, and it's 5-0 Blue Jays.
17: And he is pumped up running around those bases. What a moment for him. Canada Day.
8: Number 4.
1: Phillies have played the Pirates 6 times this season. They've won 5. Sports Radio 94 WIP.
18: 1-0. Swung on. Hit high. And deep. Center field. Manga back to the track. To the wall. It's gone. Into the hedges. Alec Baum dead center field. It's his 10th of the year. It's a 2-run shot. And the Phillies now lead it 10-6 here in the bottom of the 8th.
8: Number 3.
1: Cleveland beats the Rangers, putting up a crooked number in the 2nd. WTAM.
15: Mackenzie Gore, hands just below the chest, sets, fires. Swung on, hit high in the air to deep right. Durant's back.
1: There are crooked numbers, and then there are crooked numbers. Cubs Radio Network.
19: Dansby Swanson, the batter, hits a fly ball into deep left center, back toward the wall, grand slam. Dansby Swanson with a grand slam to left. He has 3 home runs and 8 runs batted in for the day. And the Cubs lead 22-3.
8: Number 1.
1: 3 homers on Wednesday for Swanson. And yet another for Junior Caminero. 620 WDAE.
20: And now the hottest man on the planet, Junior Caminero. And the first pitch to him. High drive deep to left field. He's done it again. Over the bullpen and left. A first pitch. 2-run homer by Junior Caminero. And the Rays have a 2-0 lead right from the jump.
1: Caminero will be 23 next week. That's going to do it for SportsCenter All Night. I'm Jay Reynolds. Thursday, July 2nd, birthday of Jose Canseco, the former All-Star, is 62. Certainly some head-scratching yesterday with the Jaylen Brown trade. More reaction this morning. Unsportsmanlike is next. 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
2: News this hour from Town Hall. I'm Jason Walker. No let up to the bloodshed in Ukraine. Russia launching a massive missile and drone attack overnight. At least 13 people have been killed, 86 wounded, most of them civilians. Former CIA Director John Brennan suing the Trump team.
3: Brennan is demanding a court order that will require officials to preserve records from investigations targeting him. Brennan filed the lawsuit on Wednesday. He says those records would help him mount a defense on vindictive prosecution grounds in case the Trump administration may indict him in the future. The lawsuit says Brennan is facing separate investigations based in Florida.
2: That is correspondent Andrew Stewart. President Trump has taken a maiden voyage on the new Air Force One.
4: This was a gift from a country that's treated us very well, and they're an ally of us over in the Middle East, Qatar. And I went to Boeing, I said, who has the best one? They said, Qatar. There's never been a plane like it. Frankly, we couldn't build a plane like this because we wouldn't be willing to spend the kind of money necessary. They spent top dollar.
2: Federal government launching a new program to make GLP-1 weight loss drugs more affordable for older people.
5: As of this month, certain Medicare beneficiaries can access these medications for $50 a month through the Medicare GLP-1 Bridge trial. The program runs until the end of 2027, and it's the first opportunity for many older adults to have these drugs covered by insurance for weight loss. Eligibility is based on body mass index and other health conditions. Centers for Medicare and Medicaid Services Administrator Dr. Oz says he hopes the program will provide immediate relief. Rich Thomason, Washington.
2: And more on these stories, townhall.com.
6: El Dorados, I don't think I've ever been this enthusiastic about a documentary movie as I am about The Story of Everything. 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
7: Good morning, it's 6:03 from WDEV, and we have 66 degrees. Of course, the dew point is right about there as well. Might be a little bit warmer where you are, even, I know, it's still 6 o'clock in the morning, and it is that warm already. Yesterday was a sort of a shock to the system, and the heat index values will be up to 105 today with the high temperatures in the mid-90s. As far as the forecast is concerned, Madeline Smith from the Mount Washington Weather Office will have the latest on that on the way in about 10 minutes' time. But with that in mind, with the heat in mind, Montpelier City Hall will be opening council chambers as a cooling center for extended hours from 8 a.m. until 8 p.m. through tomorrow. And other cooling centers include the Kellogg Hubbard Library from 10 a.m. to 8 p.m., actually from 10 a.m. to 5:30 p.m. I was reading yesterday's hours. And for tomorrow until 5:30 p.m., the Transit Center opens at 7 o'clock in Montpelier. That'll be open until 6. For the seniors, the Montpelier Senior Activity Center is open at 9 o'clock, and that'll be open until 3 this afternoon. And if, obviously, plenty not in the Montpelier area, and Vermont 211 can help you with their lines opens up at 8 o'clock. Vermont 211, and if you're in New York, 211 will do the job as well to help you find a cooling center near you. Two people are missing near Arrowhead Lake in Georgia. The search began just before 8 last night after a young girl fell into the water, prompting a man to jump in after her. Police say search operations are currently ongoing in the area through the night where the Lamoille River flows into the lake. High Bridge Road has been closed as crews conduct their efforts and that the search continues as weather allows. A boat fire threatened a South Burlington home yesterday as fire crews battled both a blaze and the heat. Crews got to the scene at about 2 o'clock to a boat on fire in the front yard of a home at the corner of Prouty Parkway and Southview Drive. That's in a neighborhood of Hinesburg Road, by the way. When they arrived, the fire had already destroyed the boat and was threatening the nearby home. Barrytown Select Boards unanimously approved new water and sewer rates. The sewer rate set at $460 a unit with an increased biochemical oxygen demand fee rising to 97 cents a pound. Town Manager Chris Violette tells the Times Argus that maintaining the current sewer rate addresses uncertainties and expenses tied to the city's treatment plant. For water, the base rate will increase to $71 a quarter, with the usage rate changing to $12 per 100 cubic feet. An average customer using 1,300 cubic feet will see an annual increase of $95. Waterbury officials have identified their top candidate for the municipal manager position and aim to make an announcement in the coming days. Select Board Chair Martha Staskis indicated talks are ongoing with the candidate pending an accepted offer and subsequent background checks. The search process involved interviews with three finalists, facilitated by municipal consultant Bill Fraser. The town received 16 applications for the role, previously filled by Tom Leitz, who resigned in December. Interim manager Bill Woodruff is currently overseeing town operations while the board seeks that new permanent replacement. The next board meeting is set for next Tuesday, when a possible appointment could be made. Residents of the Chittenden Solid Waste District have new fees for waste disposal. A $1 fee will be charged per visit to drop-off centers. Additionally, residents from Milton, South Burlington, Essex, and Hinesburg will incur a dollar charge for each cubic yard of yard waste. The district says the fees will help finance routine maintenance, safety upgrades, and necessary equipment. You're listening to the morning news service from WDEV. As we mention, while we have a moment here, to mention just how hot these temperatures are so early in the morning. Usually we get to the weather in at about 6:15. We'll do that too. But just to sort of give you the idea here, it's 71 already in Mooresville, 72 already in Burlington, 72 in Middlebury, and Montreal 73 at the moment. And even along the shore, Portland, Maine, you'd think that Portland, Maine would be, because it's alongside the Atlantic Ocean, a couple hours to the north of Boston, that would be a cooler place. Well, it's 74 degrees right now there, and 77 in Boston. Yes, nearly a few degrees away from 80 in Boston at Logan Airport, where that reading is, surrounded by the ocean. And we are only at 6:09 in the morning, Tuesday, July the 2nd. We'll take a look at your drive as it stands in a minute.
8: I love my job. Yeah, I really love it.
9: Brian Bittner of Bittner Antiques in Shelburne.
8: It's a constant learning experience. I never know what I'm going to see. I've seen some incredible things. One of the first calls that I had in the area, I turned the corner in this living room, and there's an original Gilbert Stuart painting of George Washington. It was not for sale, but it's just incredible. I mean, I didn't have to go to the museum, pay, you know, drive to wherever, the Met, and I got to see it and talk to the lady about it. Her great-great-great relative was a signer of the Declaration, and they grew up in Philadelphia. Well, she got the George painting by Gilbert Stuart, and she called her brother up and said, what about the Martha? And he said, oh, we didn't think anybody wanted it. It's in the dumpster. The stories are incredible. I love it.
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7: As we're starting out so early in the morning, it tends to be the quietest part of the drive for the entire day. So this would be the time, in fact, that the early wake-ups are kind of an advantage as we look through, because there's not too many people on the roads. It's kind of an advantage. But I do need to point out that High Bridge Road, that in that news item, High Bridge Road is also Route 104A, and I should have said that it was 104A. 104A is closed right now. You can't get between 104 and Route 7. It's often a shortcut for people. They are looking for two people in Arrowhead Lake right now, and that's the reason why that road is closed. Again, 104A between Fairfax and Georgia closed due to a search for people who are in Arrowhead Lake and have been in there since yesterday. And we'll go and look at the rest of the roads at the moment, and they appear to be fine. It's just to make way for the road workers who are doing the job that they are doing in such insane heat the next couple of days, and down to one lane on Interstate 89 in a few spots. And there's resurfacing going on there, along with portions of the Adirondack Northway between the Canadian border and the exit for the ferry in Cumberland Head. Lake Champlain ferries running on or close to schedule at this point in the morning, and we will check it again for you in the next half hour. An Associated Press journalist spent a month on the epicenter of Congo's Ebola outbreak, documenting the toll and the challenges for health workers in the conflict zone. The outbreak has over 1,300 confirmed cases and still hasn't peaked, amid funerals, overwhelmed clinics, and communities still struggling with fear and distrust. Life continues. People gather for World Cup matches, nightlife, and daily routines. But the funeral of a six-month-old baby was a reminder that Ebola can catch anyone, and the cost of losing focus is high. With far more dead than living people taken from the rubble a week after Venezuela's devastating twin earthquakes, doctors say the biggest dangers now facing survivors are untreated wounds and infectious diseases. Because of the destruction of clean water infrastructure and dismal sanitary conditions among the thousands of displaced Venezuelans sleeping in crowded shelters or out in the open, aid workers say that the earthquakes that struck last Wednesday remain a major medical crisis that, unless quickly controlled, would take more lives in the days and weeks ahead. Iran's Joint Military Command has warned that all oil tankers moving through the Strait of Hormuz must use its approved routes or face a forceful response. The statement from the military command was aired on Iranian state TV today, not immediately clear what sparked the threat from Iran. And Russia has launched a large-scale attack on Ukraine's capital with missiles and drones that have killed at least 17 people and injured 90. Authorities say residential buildings and civilian infrastructure were damaged across the city from the attack overnight and into today. Rescue workers and equipment were deployed to handle the aftermath of the attack. The toll may rise. Many residents took shelter at metro stations. Russia has intensified its attack on Kyiv in recent weeks, even as Ukraine's own long-range drone campaign against Russian military sites and energy facilities has caused fuel shortages and disrupted supply lines inside Russia. Foreign Minister Andrei Sybiha called on Ukraine's allies to strengthen the country's air defenses. 6:14, you're listening to the Morning News Service from WDEV on this hot, sticky Thursday morning. We'll have the forecast coming up in a minute.
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7: Our apologies. That commercial obviously ran a little late. We will now take you to the weather forecast from Madeline Smith at the Mount Washington Weather Office.
12: Hot and humid weather continues today across Vermont as a strong upper-level ridge remains over the eastern U.S., with extreme heat warnings in effect for the Champlain Valley and heat advisories for the Upper Valley and Northeast Kingdom until Friday evening. A few rain showers are possible this morning, and the heat and humidity will provide another chance for scattered thunderstorms this afternoon, with a few having the potential to become severe. Partly sunny skies out there today, with additional wildfire smoke moving in from Canada, resulting in moderate air quality. High temperatures for today reaching into the mid-90s in the Champlain and Upper Valley to the lower 90s in the Northeast Kingdom, with heat index values ranging from around 100 to 110 degrees at times. Muggy conditions linger into tonight with a chance for showers and a couple of thunderstorms overnight as well. Partly cloudy skies with lows ranging from around 70 degrees in the Upper Valley and Northeast Kingdom to the lower 70s in the Champlain Valley. For Radio Vermont, this is meteorologist Madeline Smith reporting from the Mount Washington Observatory.
7: And the radar, I feel like I need to point this out too, because the radar was quite busy last night as we had storms come through, but the radar appears nice and clean right now. There is a certain amount of precipitation going on around Swanton, and that is about it. And even Ontario, which had been very, very busy, the Ottawa area last night, those storms have now cleared out. Temperatures around the region on this hot morning: 70 in Island Pond, 71 Morrisville, 72 in Barrie and Burlington, Plattsburgh 71, Middlebury 73, White River Junction and Ticonderoga 71. The cool spot is Saranac Lake, there at 69. 73 in Montreal, 72 in Ottawa, with 74 in Portland, Maine, 76 at Logan Airport, Albany 70, 75 in Poughkeepsie. At this moment, down the Connecticut Valley, they're expected to get the Hudson Valley, I should say. It's the heat that's affecting all of us here, I think. Expected to get to 99 today there. Of course, the heat index going to be well over 100, as it will be for most of us, regardless of what the mercury reads. As our news watch continues, New Jersey is set to charge companies workers have Medicaid health coverage. California's lawmakers are calling on their state to lay out a plan for doing the same thing next year. It's an idea that other states have considered this year, as new federal policies mean fewer people have coverage and states have to foot more of the bill when they do. The affected companies oppose it. So do some liberal organizations who fear that it will make it harder for lower-income people to get and keep jobs and could discourage some from getting Medicaid coverage. AP Washington correspondent Sagar Bhagati reports the Federal Reserve's new chairman is signaling a focus on lowering inflation despite President Trump's push for lowering interest rates instead.
13: The Federal Reserve's new chief appears to be dimming President Trump's hopes for interest rate cuts. Inflation hit 4.2% in May, the highest in 3 years. The Fed typically uses rate hikes to fight rising costs. At a conference in Portugal, Warsh made clear the Fed will work to get inflation down to its 2% goal.
14: We're going to deliver price stability in the U.S.
13: Asked if that's no matter what the president wants, Warsh noted the Fed's been independent for a very long time.
14: And you're going to see no changes on that.
13: The remarks suggest Warsh has shifted his views since replacing Jerome Powell as chair 5 weeks ago. He had called for lower interest rates last year while essentially campaigning for the job. Sagar Meghani, Washington.
7: With wildfires raging across western U.S., cities and states are restricting fireworks as the nation gears up for a big 4th of July. Utah's banned personal fireworks due to extreme wildfire risk. Governors in Colorado and New Mexico are urging restraint, while cities from the southwest to Oregon and Washington have imposed their own restrictions. Record dry conditions have elevated the risk this year, with hundreds of wildfires erupting throughout the West in the past week alone. Officials are encouraging families to attend professional displays instead of lighting fireworks at home. The FBI's discounted some of the ransom notes that surfaced after the disappearance of Nancy Guthrie as extortion attempts, but the agency says yesterday that it's still evaluating others that might be legitimate. The FBI did not specify how many ransom notes have been received, other than saying it's several. Guthrie is the mother of Today Show host Savannah Guthrie. The Pima County Sheriff's Department is also investigating the case, but declined to comment on ransom notes. Nancy Guthrie's been missing for 5 months.
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7: James Woods belted a three-run homer for his 22nd of the season. Andres Chaparro and Nassim Nunez each hit their first, and the Nationals beat the Red Sox 10-2 yesterday at steamy Fenway Park to take the series. Chaparro's was a two-run shot, and Luis Garcia Jr. added a pinch hit two-run single as the Nationals rebounded to close a 4-2 trip after losing the series opener. On Monday, the Sox closed a 5-2 homestand. After a 5-2 homestand, that is. That's how it's supposed to be said. After losing, after sweeping a four-game series against the Yankees, the Mountaineers game appears to have been suspended in the bottom of the third due to rain, most likely. Mountaineers with a 2-1 lead over the Sanford Mainers as that game got suspended in time. The Mountaineers at the North Shore Navigators tonight in Lynn, Massachusetts. The Lake Monsters beat the Westfield Starfires 10-0. They host the Nashua Silver Knights tonight at Centennial Field. Celtics are trading the 2024 NBA Finals MVP Jaylen Brown to the Philadelphia 76ers for Paul George and a slew of draft capital. In yet another blockbuster offseason move in the NBA, a person with knowledge of the terms says Celtics also get two first-round picks and two second-round picks. Folarin Balogun scored his third goal of the World Cup before being sent off with a red card in the second half, and Malik Tillman converted on a free kick to give the 10-man United States squad a 2-0 win over Bosnia-Herzegovina to advance to the round of 16. Belgium staged a dramatic comeback to beat Senegal 3-2. Senegal led 2-0 with just 5 minutes left, but late goals by Romelu Lukaku and Yuri Tielemans pushed the match into extra time. Tielemans then scored a penalty in the 125th minute, marking the latest goal in World Cup history. Two-time Stanley Cup winning goalie Sergei Bobrovsky signed a three-year, $21 billion contract with the Maple Leafs, and in doing so, Bobrovsky leaves Florida behind to fill a long, unaddressed need for Toronto hours into the NHL's free agent signing period. And Barbara Krejcikova needed 7 match points to knock French Open champion Mira Andreeva out of Wimbledon in the biggest upset of the women's tournament so far. Coco Gauff also reached the third round after coming from a breakdown in the third set to beat Solana Sierra. Top-ranked Arina Sabalenka in men's number one, Jannik Sinner, also advanced. Novak Djokovic finished off day three by beating Stefanos Tsitsipas 6-3, 6-4, 6-2 on center court to continue his quest for a 25th major title. The Money Watch next on WDEV.
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7: At 6:26, world shares are mixed as benchmarks in Japan and South Korea slumped in the latest bout of heavy selling of computer chip stocks. In Seoul, the Kospi Index sank nearly 8%, while Tokyo's Nikkei 225 lost 2.5%. Surging demand for artificial intelligence has pushed prices of related tech stocks higher, with markets in South Korea and Japan among those reaping the biggest gains. Oil prices slipped after negotiators from the U.S. and Iran met separately with mediators from Qatar and Pakistan. U.S. futures edged lower. The latest disclosure report listing President Trump's financial holdings shows he took in about $1.2 billion last year from crypto holdings, overshadowing a real estate business that first brought him fame. It's a stunning development, sped along by his own friendly policies towards the industry and help from billionaires and others with business before the presidency. The report also shows Trump took in tens of millions from new properties in countries beholden to the U.S. for military support or seeking tariff relief. He got tens of millions more suing media companies. Alibaba has agreed to pay $600 million to settle a dispute with the U.S. government. The company faced allegations of selling and importing illegal pharmaceuticals and equipment through its platforms, Alibaba.com and AliExpress.com. The U.S. claims that Alibaba's payment processor violated federal law by failing to prevent these sales. Separately, Alibaba is suing the U.S. Defense Department over a blacklist designation. And Germany's Chancellor Friedrich Merz and his coalition partners have introduced a comprehensive reform package. It includes tax cuts for low and middle-income families, an overhaul of the pension system, stricter sick leave rules, and reduced bureaucracy. Merz announced the reforms today, emphasizing their goal to strengthen Germany for the future. His coalition, in office for just over a year, aims to revive Germany's sluggish economy. 6:28 now at WDEV.
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7: King Kong maybe did it better. A daredevil couple's been arrested after scaling the Empire State Building's broadcast antenna and unfurling a banner about the power of love and peace. You can tell how absolutely thrilled the NYPD was about all this through the two-way radio with the air traffic controller.
1: Yeah, what's all the hoopla going on over there?
22: Two geniuses climbed to the top of the Empire State Building, the top of the spire.
1: Oh, that's awesome. It's a little hot for that, isn't it?
22: Just the beginning of this week.
1: It's not some worker changing a light, is it?
22: Nah, it's a male, female, dressed in black. They had some flag they were waving when they were up at the top. And he just proposed to her.
7: Ah. Yeah, you could tell that. You could tell all the snark that could you possibly compress into a couple of seconds of New York there. It's apparently part of an audacious high-altitude marriage proposal. The Russian climbers, who live in New Jersey, go by Angela Niccolo and Ivan Birkus. They were the subject of a 2024 Netflix documentary called Skywalkers. It's unclear how the pair gained access to the antenna. That tends to be off limits. By the way, the broadcast engineers, once they got wind of this, they had to then go and put everything that usually broadcasts from those antennas onto backup transmitter locations because there's this thing called radio frequency energy. And it could, let's put it this way, they might not be able to have kids. That's what the RF energy would do from a transmitter up there. I believe the ABC TV station has its antenna up there. This is the morning news service for this Thursday, July the 2nd. In the headlines, the heat advisories for most of us and extreme heat warnings for Champlain Valley on South and the Upper Valley on South continue through to tomorrow night. Russia launches another large-scale attack on Ukraine's capital with missiles and drones that killed at least 17 and injured 90. And two people are missing near Arrowhead Lake in Georgia.
2: With SRN News, I'm Jason Walker. Russia launching another heavy missile and drone attack on the capital of Ukraine. Officials say at least 13 people are dead. 86 of them have been wounded. Most of those are civilians. Trump administration suing Virginia and California over new laws in both states that restrict the sale of semi-automatic firearms. Lawsuits filed by the Justice Department say the laws violate the Second Amendment. Forecasters say fireworks won't be the only thing that's hot for the next couple of days. Triple-digit temps and high humidity readings make life rough, especially in the Midwest and eastern U.S. And the North American trade pact that President Trump negotiated in his first term is up for renewal. Officials say it's a process that likely to take several months. This is SRN News.
6: El Dorados, I don't think I've ever been this enthusiastic about a documentary movie as I am about The Story of Everything. 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
7: 71 in Waterbury, and the heat index is going to be going near 100 or above 100 today, depending upon where you are in our area. But needless to say, it's going to be a hot one. And with that in mind, there are various public cooling locations throughout our listening area, and you can find out about them by going to Vermont 211 or New York 211. Closest to us here at our Waterbury area, the Montpelier City Hall Council chambers, they'll be opening up at 8 o'clock, and they'll be open until 8 tonight. The Kellogg Hubbard Library opens at 10. They'll be open until 5:30, as they will be tomorrow as well. The Montpelier Transit Center opens at the top of the hour, and they'll be open until 6 tonight. And the Montpelier Senior Activity Center is open at 9 o'clock, and they will be open until 3 this afternoon. Two people are missing near Arrowhead Lake in Georgia. The search began just before 8 last night after a young girl fell into the water. That prompted a man to jump in after her. Police say search operations are currently ongoing in the area where the Lamoille River flows into the lake. And as a result of that, Route 104A has been closed as crews conduct their efforts, and that the search continues as weather allows. A boat fire threatened a South Burlington home yesterday as fire crews battled both a blaze and scorching temperatures. Crews responded about 2 p.m. to a boat on fire in the front yard of a home at the corner of Prouty Parkway and Southview Drive. That's in a neighborhood of Hinesburg Road. When they arrived, the fire has already destroyed the boat and was threatening the nearby home. Barrytown Select Board unanimously approved new water and sewer rates. The sewer rate set at $460 a unit with an increased biochemical oxygen demand fee, BOD in shorthand. That rises to 97 cents a pound. Town manager Chris Violette tells the Times Argus that maintaining the current sewer rate addresses uncertainties and expenses tied to the city's treatment plant. For water, the base rate will increase to $71 per quarter, with the usage rate changing to $12 per 100 cubic feet. An average customer using 1,300 cubic feet will see an annual increase of $95. Waterbury officials have identified their top candidate for the municipal manager position and aim to make an announcement in the coming days. Select Board Chair Martha Steskas indicated the talks are ongoing with the candidate, pending an accepted offer and subsequent background checks. A search process involves interviews with two finalists, facilitated by municipal consultant Bill Frazier. The town received 16 applications for the role, previously filled by Tom Leitz, who resigned back in December. Interim manager Bill Woodruff is currently overseeing town operations while the board seeks a permanent replacement. A select board meeting is set for next Tuesday when a possible appointment could be made. Residents of the Chittenden Solid Waste District have new fees for waste disposal. A $1 fee will be charged per visit to drop-off centers. Additionally, residents from Milton, South Burlington, Essex, and Hinesburg will incur a $1 charge for each cubic yard of yard waste. The district says the fees will help finance routine maintenance, safety upgrades, and necessary equipment. 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It looks like there are certain amount of people who do not realize it is closed and decided to head down there anyway. I can't imagine there can't be signs up telling people that it is closed, but there should be. But Route 104A is closed due to the rescue operation that is currently trying to happen in around Arrowhead Lake. Thank you.
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2: We are. We're adding a third lift. We're hoping to do walk-in service appointments for light stuff, whether it be tires, brakes, oil changes. And we're actually cutting the concrete today, so we're thinking within 3-4 weeks we'll have the third lift, the third door. And so it just makes an ease of convenience, but we are offering walk-in oil changes right now. But we're hoping to expand that to tires and brakes as we go forward. But what that also means is we're also looking for a technician. Mm-hmm. So we are looking for that, you know, A to C level tech, especially if they have welding experience. But you can apply online, you can apply on our Indeed, or you can just stop by, or if you know somebody looking for a technician job. But we would also consider an oil change tech. So it doesn't have to be, hey, I have a ton of experience. It has to be, hey, I have a positive attitude and some experience.
1: Yeah, you really have to want to learn. I think that's what you're trying to say.
2: Yes. Yeah. Very much so. Because we have our two experienced techs, but one of them's getting older, so we know he'll retire before too long. Not that I'm pushing him out, because he wanted to retire in August, but he decided to stay. So, but we want to be prepared, too, so we're not down to one tech. Plus, like I said, with a third lift, we need a third tech anyways. So we are looking. If you know somebody, please give them our name. Have them swing in. Have them go to our website, fill out an app. We'll reach out to them.
1: All right. And what is that website, and how do we reach out to you if we are interested in this?
2: So it's 802-200-3854. Our website is centralvermontautomart.com. You could also shoot us a message on Facebook. Mm-hmm. Or, like I said, we also have the job up on Indeed. So there's numerous ways to apply. In person, in my opinion, is always better, but that's not the way of our world. So apply online if you want.
1: Hey, you want to get out into the greenery and drive down to Barrymont PLD Road. You'll be kind of across from Tractor Supply. That's where you are.
2: Yes.
1: Yes. All right. Anything else you want to add here?
2: As always, we're looking to buy cars. So if you have that, you know, third car and you say, hey, I don't need it anymore, my kid went to school, whatever, definitely give us a shout, swing in, we'll give you a number. And, you know, if it's something we come to an agreement on, we'll write you a check on the spot.
1: All right. We'll have you on again next week right around this time.
2: All right, thank you.
1: Okay. RWDEV time 6:43 as we watch things happening around the world. Iran's Joint Military Command has warned that all oil tankers moving through the Strait of Hormuz must use its approved routes or face a forceful response. A statement from military command was aired on Iranian state television today, not immediately clear what sparked the threat. Russia's launched a large-scale attack on Ukraine's capital with missiles and drones that have killed at least 17 people and injured 90. Authorities say residential buildings and civilian infrastructure were damaged across the city from the attack overnight into today. Rescue workers and equipment were deployed to handle the aftermath of the attack, and the toll may rise. Many residents took shelter at metro stations. Russia has intensified its attacks on Kyiv in recent weeks, even as Ukraine's own long-range drone campaign against

0: Russian military sites and energy facilities has caused fuel shortages and disrupted supply lines inside Russia. Foreign Minister Andrei Sybiha called on Ukraine's allies to strengthen the country's air defenses. You're at the morning news service on this hot, sticky Thursday morning. I don't think I've ever seen it at 72 degrees at 7:15 in the morning, but it is right now. Expected high temperature for the mercury to show 87, but the heat index will be up near 100, if not hotter than that. And so that might wind up being one of these things where it'll sure well feel like a heat wave, but it needs to be 3 consecutive days of 90 or above air temperature for that to technically qualify as that, but I don't think we'll care. I think we'll call it a heat wave nonetheless. But the heat index pushing up well above 100, and the extreme heat warning is for the Champlain Valley and the Upper Valley and on south. And the Adirondacks, under heat advisories, just like we are in central Vermont and the Northeast Kingdom, outside of the Champlain Valley and the Upper Valley. With all that said, Madeline Smith here with the Weather Watch from the Mount Washington Observatory.
1: Hot and humid weather continues today across Vermont as a strong upper-level ridge remains over the eastern U.S., with extreme heat warnings in effect for the Champlain Valley and heat advisories for the Upper Valley and Northeast Kingdom until Friday evening. A few rain showers are possible this morning, and the heat and humidity will provide another chance for scattered thunderstorms this afternoon, with a few having the potential to become severe. Partly sunny skies out there today with additional wildfire smoke moving in from Canada, resulting in moderate air quality. High temperatures for today reaching into the mid-90s in the Champlain and Upper Valley to the lower 90s in the Northeast Kingdom, with heat index values ranging from around 100 to 110 degrees at times. Muggy conditions linger into tonight with a chance for showers and a couple of thunderstorms overnight as well. Partly cloudy skies with lows ranging from around 70 degrees in the Upper Valley and Northeast Kingdom to the lower 70s in the Champlain Valley. For Radio Vermont, this is meteorologist Madeline Smith reporting from the Mount Washington Observatory.
0: 71 in Island Pond, 73 in Barrie and Burlington and Middlebury and White River Junction, 69 the cool spot there at Saranac Lake, and 72 degrees outside our WDEV studios here in Waterbury, and also 72 in Morrisville.
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0: New Jersey set to charge companies whose workers have Medicaid health coverage. California's lawmakers are calling on their state to lay out a plan for doing the same thing next year. It's an idea that other states have considered this year, as new federal policies mean fewer people have coverage and states have to foot more of the bill when they do. The affected companies oppose it. So do some liberal organizations who fear that it will make it harder for lower-income people to get and keep jobs and could discourage some from getting Medicaid coverage. AP's Lisa Dwyer reports on children rescued from deplorable conditions in Ohio.
4: Authorities say 16 children from the same family who were rescued from a rundown home in rural Ohio were living in horrific conditions and confined to just one room over much of the past 4 years.
5: This is an intra-family situation.
4: Benton County Prosecutor William Archer says the case is not a human trafficking case.
5: This is clearly involved a multi-generational family in a very limited situation.
4: Investigators say some of the children discovered were unable to speak, and one, an 18-year-old who was developmentally disabled, could not even write her name. Ohio Attorney General Andy Wilson says the children are all receiving care.
5: Their physical well-being is our number one concern.
4: The children's parents and two grandparents are now charged with felony child endangerment. Sound courtesy WSYX. I'm Lisa Dwyer.
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0: Starting off here at 6:50, Route 104A is closed due to a rescue operation that is unfolding and has been unfolding through the overnight on Arrowhead Lake. And that is the reason why Route 104A is closed to through traffic between 104 and Route 7. It's usually a shortcut to get to Interstate 89, but it's not available to you this morning. The fog is also something that is a part of our driving reality this morning, just the fact that the dew points are just so darn high. The area around Marshfield, where it's been this way for months, there's a temporary traffic signal due to the replacement of a bridge and a side street, Route 2 in Marshfield. That continues, and that appears to have some slow traffic through there, and I'd anticipate more of that through the day as we go on. But fog is the operative word to describe what the driving conditions may be for you, and elevation has a big part to play in that. There is road work going on in really all over, but particularly they're resurfacing parts of Interstate 89 southbound between Richmond and Waterbury, and so beware of one lane travel in the southbound lanes there as we go through the day here. And if you use the Adirondack Northway, beware of route resurfacing that's going on there between the Canadian border and the Cumberland Head State Park exit. That's also the exit that you would take for the ferry to Vermont. Lake Champlain ferries running on or close to schedule, and we will check it again for you by the next half hour here on WDEV's Morning News Service. James Woods belted a three-run homer for his 22nd of the season. Andres Chaparro and Nazem Nunez each hit their first, and the Washington Nationals beat the Red Sox 10-2 yesterday afternoon. Chaparro's was a two-run shot. Louis Garcia Jr. added a pinch-hit two-run single as the Nationals rebounded to close a 4-2 road trip after losing their series opener on Monday. The Sox closed a 5-2 homestand after sweeping a four-game series against the Yankees. So they swept the Yankees, and now they're being beaten by the Washington Nationals. The Mountaineers game appears to have been suspended in the bottom of the third inning. They had a 2-1 lead over the Sanford Mariners when somebody called time due to the rain. There's an awful lot of thunderstorms last night throughout our area. That was probably the reason. The Mountaineers at the North Shore Navigators tonight in Lynn, Massachusetts. The Lake Monsters beat the Westfield Starfires 10-0. They host the Nashua Silver Knights tonight at Centennial Field. The Celtics are trading 2024 NBA Finals MVP Jaylen Brown to the Philadelphia 76ers for Paul George and a slew of draft capital in yet another blockbuster offseason move in the NBA. The Celtics also get two first-round picks and two second-round picks. Two-time Stanley Cup winning goalie Sergei Bobrovsky signed a three-year, $21 million deal with the Maple Leafs, and in doing so, Grabowski leaves Florida behind to fill a longstanding, unaddressed need for Toronto hours into the NHL's free agent signing period. And that is a look at the world of sports.
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0: World shares are mixed as benchmarks in Japan and South Korea slumped in the latest bout of heavy selling of computer chip stocks and Seoul. The Kospi index sank 7.9%, while Tokyo's Nikkei 225 lost 2.5%. Surging demand for artificial intelligence has pushed prices of related tech stocks higher, with markets in South Korea and Japan among those reaping the biggest gains. Oil prices slipped after negotiators from the U.S. and Iran met separately with mediators from Qatar and Pakistan. U.S. futures edged lower. The latest disclosure report listing President Trump's financial holdings shows he took in about $1.2 billion last year from crypto holdings, overshadowing a real estate business that first brought him fame. It's a stunning development, sped along by his own friendly policies towards the industry and help from billionaires and others with business before the presidency. Report also shows Trump took in tens of millions from new properties in countries beholden to the U.S. for military support or seeking tariff relief. He got tens of millions more suing media companies. Germany's Chancellor Friedrich Merz and his coalition partners have introduced a comprehensive reform package. It includes tax cuts for low and middle-income families, an overhaul of the pension system, stricter sick leave rules, and reduced bureaucracy. Merz announced the reforms today, emphasizing their goal to strengthen Germany for the future. His coalition, in office for just over a year, aims to revive Germany's sluggish economy. The country faces challenges like high production costs and an aging population.
9: Happy birthday to you.
0: If we had a birthday to mention at this point in the program, it would be coming on now. You want to get something on along with the anniversary or maybe a retirement announcement, we do them as well. Maybe the first birthday. P.O. Box 550, Waterbury, Vermont 05676. You can email it to wdev@radiovermont.com. Make sure you have birthday or anniversary written in the subject line so we'll see it and it will get sent in the right direction, which is in the direction of the studio.

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The Stowe Jazz Festival returns August 14th through the 16th in Stowe. 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
1: Heat advisories for most of us and extreme heat warnings for the Champlain Valley on south and for the Upper Valley on south and east. And this continues through to tomorrow night. We're starting today at 70. The dew point's also 70. Heating up to the mid to upper 90s with a heat index of 105. Madeline Smith on shift at the Mount Washington Weather Center. Her forecast coming up in 15 minutes. Headline stories are watching for you. Two people are missing near Arrowhead Lake in Georgia, and Route 104A is closed to through traffic around there as a result. Officials approve new water and sewer rates in Barrytown as residents of the Chittenden Solid Waste District have new fees for waste disposal. It's 7 o'clock.
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3: Breaking news this hour from Town Hall. Amit Thomas. Just in time for the July 4th holiday, dangerous heat wave has intensified across a large swath of the east and Midwest as well. Didn't cool down much overnight, and dangerously high temperatures and humidity are in the forecast for today. Iran is warning that oil tankers moving through the Strait of Hormuz must use its approved routes or face a forceful response. Vice President Vance remains optimistic about talks regarding the fate of the strait.
4: Just ensuring that we continue to make the progress on that, and that's what they're focused on. And then, you know, we're going to, obviously, we're worried about the nuclear issue. We're going to start talking about that. So right now, the talks are going well. It's still pretty early.
3: After more than 4 years, Russia's war on Ukraine drags on. The BBC's Sarah Rainsford is in the Ukrainian capital.
5: There were loud explosions all through the night here in Kyiv as the center of the city and other sites came under Russian attack. It began with drones, followed by multiple ballistic and cruise missiles as people rushed for underground shelters or metro stations. Our team counted 10 significant strikes in the first couple of hours and saw large fires in several places. A hotel roof was in flames. Kyiv's mayor, Vitaly Klitschko, says an ambulance station was also hit, injuring several medics, and residents were being rescued from damaged buildings.
3: In the small village of Hamden, southeast Ohio, authorities say 16 children from the same family have been rescued after being held in deplorable conditions, confined to a single room over the past 4 years. Their parents and two grandparents charged with felony child endangerment. A daredevil couple has been arrested after scaling the Empire State Building, going to the very top, unfurling a banner about the power of love and peace. On Wall Street this morning, stock futures are mixed. More on these stories at townhall.com.
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1: Good morning. It's 7:03 from WDEV. I'm Bob Welch. It is hot, sticky morning. Of course, you didn't need me to tell you that if you stepped outside at all. It's definitely air you can wear, or perhaps Brian Adams would say it's air that you can cut like a knife. We're warming up to the mid to upper 90s today, and the heat index values are up to 105, and we'll have the full forecast on the way from Madeline Smith, who's on staff for the Mount Washington Weather Office, in about 10 minutes. Two people are missing near Arrowhead Lake in Georgia. The search began just before 8 last night after a young girl fell into the water, prompting a man to jump in after her. Police say search operations are currently ongoing in the area where the Navoil River flows into the lake. And High Bridge Road, that's Route 104A, has been closed to through traffic between Route 104 and Route 7 as a result of this. Looks like some people did not get the message that it's closed, but it is closed to through traffic right now. A boat fire that threatened South Burlington home yesterday as crews battled both blaze and scorching temperatures. Crews responded at about 2 p.m. to a boat on fire in the front yard of a home in the center of Prouty Parkway and Southview Drive. That's in a neighborhood off Hinesburg Road, by the way. And when they arrived, the fire had already destroyed the boat, was threatening the nearby home. That story from Channel 3. Barrytown Select Board unanimously approved new water and sewer rates. The sewer rate set at $460 a unit with an increased biochemical oxygen demand fee to 97 cents a pound. Town Manager Chris Violette tells the Times Argus that maintaining the current sewer rate addresses uncertainties and expenses tied to the city's treatment plant for water. The base rate will increase to $71 a quarter, with the usage rate changing to $12 per 100 cubic feet. An average customer using 1,300 cubic feet will see an annual increase of $95. Waterbury officials have identified their top candidate for the municipal manager position and aim to make an announcement in the coming days. Select Board Chair Martha Staskis indicated talks are ongoing with the candidate, pending an accepted offer and subsequent background checks. The search process involved interviews with three finalists, facilitated by municipal consultant Bill Frazier. The town got 16 applications for the role, previously filled by Tom Lights, who resigned in December. Interim manager Bill Woodruff is currently overseeing town operations while the board seeks a permanent replacement. The next select board meeting is set for next Tuesday, when a possible appointment could be made. Residents of the Chittenden Solid Waste District have new fees for waste disposal. A $1 fee will be charged per visit to drop-off centers. Additionally, residents from Milton, South Burlington, Essex, and Hinesburg will incur a $1 charge per each cubic yard of yard waste. The district says the fees will help finance routine maintenance, safety upgrades, and necessary equipment. Hot out there, sticky out there, and with the heat index set to go well above 100 today, the need to seek a cooling center is on top of the mind. And you can find them out for our entire listing area. If you're in Vermont, to call 211. And if you're in New York, you can call 211 as well. But specifically, the Montpelier City Hall Council Chambers will open at 8 o'clock. The Kellogg Hubbard Library opens at 10. The Montpelier Transit Center is already open. And the Montpelier Senior Activity Center opens at 9 o'clock this morning.
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1: It's one of the days when you want to have an awful lot of water on hand if you do have to work outside. Experts say you should be taking back 8 ounces of water every half hour you're outside. 8 ounces of water for every half hour you're outside, just to keep, just so that you can keep yourself cool, because the perspiration is going to wind up taking it out of you. Coming up after the 9 o'clock news on WDEV, Amanda Gustin, Director of Collections and Access at Vermont Historical Society, joins David Zuckerman on Vermont Viewpoint. They will discuss the exciting 5250 book and exhibition that explores Vermont's unique history and leadership since the founding of the United States 250 years ago. The exhibit opens tomorrow, and at 10, Burlington's Mayor Emma Mulvaney-Stanek joins David to update listeners on the Queen City's summer momentum, the opening of the Champlain Parkway, and what's ahead for local infrastructure improvements, all up after 9 o'clock on Vermont Viewpoint with David Zuckerman here on Vermont's news station, WDEV. As we get behind the wheel on this Thursday morning, a reminder that Route 104A is closed to through traffic between 104 and Route 7. This is due to the search for people in Arrowhead Lake that has been going through the night and continues. That road, believe, will be closed for a while. And hopefully with a good result. But Pearl Street westbound is running slow at the stoplight for Susie Wilson Road. And, of course, there is road construction going on Routes 2 and 7 in Colchester. It's been going on for months, and it will continue, the Diverging Diamond Project. But the level of traffic has not hit the point where it's beginning to show any delays there. And then there is resurfacing going on Interstate 89 southbound between Richmond and Waterbury, between exits 11 and 10, with portions of one lane there. Portions of one lane as well on the Adirondack Northway, Interstate 87, between the Canadian border and Plattsburgh. The next update coming up in the next half hour, or when developments warrant, here on Vermont's news station, WDEV, and we are just learning, and this just coming in here, popping up as a notification. Route 9N in New York is closed in both directions due to a crash. On Route 9N in J, New York, between Stickney Bridge Road and John Fountain Road, that coming to us from the New York authorities just seconds ago. Our newswatch continues. An Associated Press journalist spent a month in the epicenter of Congo's Ebola outbreak, documenting the toll and the challenges for health workers in a conflict zone. The outbreak has over 1,300 confirmed cases and still hasn't peaked. Amid funerals, overwhelmed clinics, and communities struggling with fear and distrust, life continues. People gather for World Cup matches, nightlife, and daily routines, but the funeral of a six-month-old is a reminder that Ebola can catch anyone, and the cost of losing focus is high. AP correspondent Karen Chamas reports on a Russian drone and missile attack on Kyiv in Ukraine overnight.
9: At least 13 people have died, with scores more injured in Ukraine's capital after a large-scale Russian drone and missile attack. Rescue workers and equipment were deployed to handle the aftermath of the attack, while many residents took shelter at metro stations. Ihor Kimenko, Ukraine's interior minister, said 20 residential buildings were severely damaged or partially destroyed by the strikes. Russia has intensified its attacks on Kyiv in recent weeks. The attacks come as Ukrainian drone attacks on Russian military sites and energy facilities has caused fuel shortages and disrupted supply lines inside of Russia. I'm Karen Shemas.
1: Iran's joint military commands warned that all oil tankers moving through the Strait of Hormuz must use its approved routes or face a forceful response. The statement from the military command was aired on Russian state TV today. It's not immediately clear what sparked the threat from Iran. With far more dead than living, people taken from the rubble a week after Venezuela's devastating twin earthquakes, doctors say the biggest dangers now facing survivors are untreated wounds and infectious diseases. Because of the destruction of clean water, infrastructure, and dismal sanitary conditions among the thousands of displaced Venezuelans sleeping in crowded shelters or out in the open, aid workers say that the earthquakes that struck last Wednesday remain a major medical crisis that, unless quickly controlled, would take more lives in the days and weeks ahead. 7:14 on WDEV.
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1: It's stupid hot out there. Stupid hot, just like the stupid cold when it's 20 below zero the winter time. We're at 70 degrees right now, and we're warming up to the mid. Well, how hot are we getting, Madeline Smith, on the Mount Washington Weather Office? We'll let you say it.
12: Hot and humid weather continues today across Vermont as a strong upper-level ridge remains over the eastern U.S., with extreme heat warnings in effect for the Champlain Valley and heat advisories for the Upper Valley and Northeast Kingdom until Friday evening. A few rain showers are possible this morning, and the heat and humidity will provide another chance for scattered thunderstorms this afternoon, with a few having the potential to become severe. Partly sunny skies out there today, with additional wildfire smoke moving in from Canada, resulting in moderate air quality. High temperatures for today reaching into the mid-90s in the Champlain and Upper Valley to the lower 90s in the Northeast Kingdom, with heat index values ranging from around 100 to 110 degrees at times. Muggy conditions linger into tonight with a chance for showers and a couple of thunderstorms overnight as well. Partly cloudy skies with lows ranging from around 70 degrees in the Upper Valley and Northeast Kingdom to the lower 70s in the Champlain Valley. For Radio Vermont, this is meteorologist Madeline Smith reporting from the Mount Washington Observatory.
1: 74 in Morrisville, 72 at Island Pond, 74 in Barrie and Burlington, as well as Middlebury and White River Junction at Ticonderoga. Yes, we're well on our way to 80. It's not even 8 o'clock in the morning. Southern New England right now. Boston Logan Airport, 79 right now. Albany, 73. Poughkeepsie, further south, the Hudson River, downriver, if you want to call it that. Poughkeepsie, 77 right now. White Plains, just outside New York City, 80 degrees. Portland, you're thinking about cooling off along the shore in southern Maine. Well, you're going to need to go further north than Portland because it's 76 there already, and they should hit 92 degrees. Ottawa, 74 degrees right now. Montreal, 75. And for giggles, I did not have this number on my list. I usually don't mention this location because it is so far east and kind of out of the way. But I'm curious. Curiosity has me wondering what the temperature is in Eastport, Maine right now. Because that is way down east. It's where the Maine coast and New Brunswick meet. They're at 57 right now, and their high temperature will be 70. But they're still under a heat advisory because of what it'll feel like. It's the humidity in there. 7:18 now at WDEV.
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1: New Jersey is set to charge companies whose workers have Medicaid health coverage. California's lawmakers are calling on their state to lay out a plan for doing the same thing next year. Some ideas that other states have considered this year is new federal policies mean fewer people have coverage and states have to foot more of the bill when they do. The affected companies oppose it. So do some liberal organizations who fear that it will make it harder for lower-income people to get and keep jobs and could discourage some from getting Medicaid coverage. AP Washington correspondent Sagar Magani reports the Federal Reserve's new chairman is signaling a focus on lowering inflation despite President Trump's push for lowering interest rates instead.
14: The Federal Reserve's new chief appears to be dimming President Trump's hopes for interest rate cuts. Inflation hit 4.2% in May, the highest in 3 years. The Fed typically uses rate hikes to fight rising costs. At a conference in Portugal, Warsh made clear the Fed will work to get inflation down to its 2% goal.
15: We're going to deliver price stability in the U.S.
14: Asked if that's no matter what the president wants, Warsh noted the Fed's been independent for a very long time.
15: And you're going to see no changes on that.
14: The remarks suggest Warsh has shifted his views since replacing Jerome Powell as chair 5 weeks ago. He had called for lower interest rates last year while essentially campaigning for the job. Sagar Magani, Washington.
1: With wildfires raging across the western United States, cities and states are restricting fireworks as the nation gears up for a big 4th of July. Utah has banned personal fireworks due to extreme wildfire risk. Governors in Colorado and New Mexico are urging restraint, while cities from the southwest to Oregon and Washington have imposed their own restrictions. Record dry conditions have elevated the risk this year, with hundreds of wildfires erupting throughout the west in the past week alone. Officials are encouraging families to attend professional displays instead of lighting fireworks at home. The FBI's discounted some of the ransom notes that surfaced after the disappearance of Nancy Guthrie as extortion attempts, but the agency said it's still evaluating others that might be legitimate. The FBI did not specify how many ransom notes have been received, other than saying that it's several. Guthrie is the mother of Today Show host Savannah Guthrie. The Pima County Sheriff's Department's also investigating the case but declined to comment on the ransom notes. Nancy Guthrie has been missing for 5 months. Morning News Service Sports next.
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17: My name is Robert. I'm the informatics supervisor at Copley Hospital. I came to Vermont from Florida as a travel nurse and started in the emergency department. I hadn't planned on staying, but from the very beginning, I felt welcomed. At the time, I was working on my master's in clinical informatics. 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Here, the work you do has a real impact. That's why I chose to work at Copley Hospital.
1: James Woods belted a three-run homer for his 22nd of the season. Andres Shapiro and Nazem Nunez hit each. The first, and the Washington Nationals beat the Red Sox 10-2 yesterday at steamy, hot Fenway Park to take the series. Chaparro's was a two-run shot, and Luis Garcia Jr. added a pinch-hit two-run single as the Nationals rebounded to close their 4-2 road trip after losing the series opener on Monday. The Red Sox closed a 5-2 homestand after sweeping a four-game series against the Yankees. The Mountaineers game was suspended in the bottom of the third inning. The Mountaineers had a 2-1 lead over the Sanford Mainers at the moment. Mountaineers at the North Shore Navigators tonight in Lynn. The Lake Monsters beat the Westfield Starfires 10-0. They host the Nashua Silver Knights tonight at Centennial Field. Boston Celtics are trading 2024 NBA Finals MVP Jaylen Brown to the Philadelphia 76ers for Paul George and a slew of draft capital and yet another blockbuster offseason move in the NBA. Person with knowledge of the term said the Celtics also get two first-round picks and two second-round picks. Falaron Balogun scored his third goal of the World Cup before being sent off with a red card in the second half, and Malik Tillman converted on a free kick to give the 10-man United States squad a 2-0 win over Bosnia-Herzegovina to advance to the round of 16. Belgium staged a dramatic comeback to beat Senegal 3-2. Senegal led 2-0 with just 5 minutes left, but the late goals came in and pushed the match into extra time. And then Belgium scored a penalty in the 125th minute, marking the latest goal in World Cup history. Two-time Stanley Cup winning goalie Sergei Bobrovsky signed a 3-year, $21 million deal with the Maple Leafs, and in doing so, he leaves Florida behind to fill a long unaddressed need for Toronto, hours into the NHL's free agent signing period.
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1: World shares mixed as benchmarks in Japan and South Korea slumped in the latest bout of heavy selling of computer chip stocks. In Seoul, their index sank 7.9%, while Tokyo's Nikkei 225 lost 2.5%. Surging demand for artificial intelligence has pushed prices of related tech stocks higher, with markets in South Korea and Japan among those reaping the biggest gains. Oil prices slipped after negotiators from the U.S. and Iran met separately with mediators from Qatar and Pakistan. U.S. futures edged lower, and the British exchange, the FTSE, is up about 0.5%. And it is midday there in England, and the DAX, the German exchange, up 240 points. That's nearly a full percent today at midday. Alibaba's agreed to pay $600 million to settle a dispute with the U.S. government. The company faced allegations of selling and importing illegal pharmaceuticals and equipment through its platforms, Alibaba.com and AliExpress.com. The U.S. claims that Alibaba's payment processor violated federal law by failing to prevent these sales. Separately, Alibaba's suing the U.S. Defense Department over a blacklist designation. The latest disclosure report listing President Trump's financial holdings show he took in about $1.2 billion last year from crypto holdings, overshadowing a real estate business that first brought him fame. It's a stunning development, sped along by his own friendly policies towards the industry and help from billionaires and others with business before the presidency. The report also shows Trump took in tens of millions of dollars from new properties in countries beholden to the U.S. for military support or seeking tariff relief. And to get tons of millions more from suing media companies. 728.
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1: From the top of the Empire State Building to the back of a police van, AP's Ed Donahue reports.
22: Two people were arrested after getting to the top of the Empire State Building's antenna. They unfurled a banner that read, "When the power of love beats the love of power, the world knows peace." Lindsay Debo saw the banner while on her lunch break.
23: I thought it was like for the 4th of July or something, a new edition. But then I went back inside and everyone was like, there's police and there's like helicopters. It's crazy.
22: The two were dressed in black and wore masks. After descending the antenna, one of them got down on one knee. They kissed and hugged. The other person took selfies with an outstretched left hand as if examining a ring. Tourist Jonathan Roman from Scotland was watching from below.
24: The engagement looks like it's going well for them, but I suspect they'll be spending their first night in jail.
22: Office worker Jessica Kaplan wonders how they got that far.
25: I just can't believe that they, you know, made it past a certain point at all.
22: The building's management says the unauthorized climb posed no danger to anyone in the building. I'm Ed Donahue.
1: And in the air, an NYPD helicopter, call sign Finest 19, spoke with air traffic control.
26: Yeah, what's all the hoopla going on over there?
27: Two geniuses climbed to the top of the Empire State Building, the top of the spire.
26: Oh, that's awesome. It's a little hot for that, isn't it?
27: Just the beginning of this week.
1: Oh, you gotta love the snark in there. Good thing nobody got hurt. They may have gotten hurt because there are radio stations that are up on the Empire State Building transmitting from that antenna, as well as two major television stations, WABC-TV and WPIX-TV, broadcast from the Empire State Building. And all those, the engineers, once they got wind of the fact that the people were up there, they obviously switched to backup transmitting facilities at other locations, but they may have gotten some juice up there. Anyway, you are listening to the morning news service on a hot Thursday morning. We're at 70. We're at 72 degrees, warming our way up to the mid to upper 90s with heat indices well over 100. And the forecast today is coming up from Madeline Smith in the next 15 minutes. Stories we're watching for you. Russia launches another large-scale attack on Ukraine's capital with missiles and drones that killed at least 17 and injured 90. Two people are missing near Arrowhead Lake in Georgia. Route 104A closed. Officials have approved a new water and sewer rates in Barry Town, and residents of the Chittenden Solid Waste District have new fees for waste disposal. WDEV News Time, 7:32.
3: HRN News, I'm Rich Thomason in Washington. Just in time for the July 4th holiday, a dangerous heat wave has intensified across a large swath of the east, parts of the Midwest as well. It didn't cool down much overnight, and dangerously high temperatures and humidity are in the forecast for today. Iran is warning that oil tankers moving through the Strait of Hormuz must use its approved routes or face a forceful response. Vice President Vance, meanwhile, remains optimistic about talks regarding the fate of the Strait of Hormuz. After more than 4 years, Russia's war on Ukraine drags on. An intense overnight Russian attack on Kiev has killed at least 17 civilians, a missile and a drone attack. On Wall Street this morning, stock futures are mixed. Dow futures up 52 points, while the Nasdaq futures are down 148. More details at srnnews.com.
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1: Route 104A continues to be closed in the vicinity of Arrowhead Lake in Georgia, where two people are missing. The search began just after 8 last night after a young girl fell into the water, prompting a man to jump in after her. Police say search operations are continuing in that area where the Boyle River flows into the lake. Again, Route 104A is closed. It's often used as a cutoff to get between 104 and Route 7, but you won't be able to use it this morning. The search continues as weather allows. A boat fire threatened a South Burlington home yesterday as fire crews battled both a blaze and scorching temperatures. Crews responded at about 2 p.m. to a boat fire in the front yard of a home at the corner of Prouty Parkway and Southview Drive. That's in a neighborhood of off Hinesburg Road. When they arrived, the fire had already destroyed the boat and was threatening the nearby home. Barry Town Select Board has unanimously approved new water and sewer rates. The sewer rate is set at $460 a unit with an increased biochemical oxygen demand fee rising to 97 cents a pound. Town Manager Chris Violette tells the Times Argus that maintaining the current sewer rate addresses uncertainties and expenses tied to the city's treatment plant. For water, the base rate will increase to $71 a quarter, with the usage rate changing to $12 per 100 cubic feet. An average customer using 1,300 cubic feet will see an increase of $95. Waterbury officials have identified their top candidate for the municipal manager position and aim to make an announcement in the coming days. Select Board Chair Martha Staskis indicated talks are ongoing with the candidate pending an accepted offer and subsequent background checks. The search process involved interviews with three finalists facilitated by municipal consultant Bill Fraser. The town received 16 applications for the role, previously filled by Tom Leitz, who resigned in December. Interim manager Bill Woodruff's currently overseeing town operations while the board seeks a permanent replacement. The next select board meeting is set for next Tuesday when a possible appointment could be made. Residents of the Chittenden Solid Waste District have new fees for waste disposal. A $1 fee will be charged per visit to drop-off centers. Additionally, residents from Milton, South Burlington, Essex, and Hinesburg will incur a $1 fee for each cubic yard of yard waste. The district says the fees will help finance routine maintenance, safety upgrades, and necessary equipment. You're at the Morning News Service from WDEV, and it's 7:36.
5: 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Yeah, I really love it.
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5: 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One of the first calls that I had in the area, I turned the corner in this living room, and there's an original Gilbert Stuart painting of George Washington. 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I mean, I didn't have to go to the museum, pay, drive to wherever, the Met, and I got to see it and talk to the lady about it. Her great-great-great relative was a signer of the Declaration, and they grew up in Philadelphia. Well, she got the George painting by Gilbert Stuart, and she called her brother up and said, what about the Martha? 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It's in the dumpster. The stories are incredible. 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
1: Our news watch continues. AP correspondent Joseph Fetterman reports Gaza faces an uncertain future as Palestinians and Israelis mark 100 days of war.
7: Palestinians in the Gaza Strip and people in Israel are marking 1,000 days of war. It's the 1,000th day since Hamas militants carried out their attack in Israel on October 7th, 2023. That attack triggered an Israeli military offensive that has left Gaza in ruins and people there with little hope. Now, this war really has transformed the entire region. It led to wars in Lebanon and the joint U.S.-Israeli war against Iran. It also led to Iranian attacks on America's Arab allies. Ceasefires have been declared in all of these fronts, but these deals are moving ahead very slowly. Nowhere is that more evident than in Gaza. An October ceasefire halted the heaviest fighting, but little progress has been made since then. Reconstruction hasn't begun, and the vast majority of the territory's 2 million people live in harsh conditions in tent camps. A U.S.-led recovery process has barely gotten off of the ground, and in the meantime, Israel continues to carry out airstrikes nearly every day. It says these strikes are aimed at Hamas militants, but hundreds of civilians also have been killed. In Israel, the hostages taken on October 7th have all come home, but the country is exhausted and deeply divided after nearly 3 years of never-ending war. Protests against the government are taking place throughout the day. And Prime Minister Benjamin Netanyahu, of course, he faces a big test this fall with new elections.

0: intensified its attacks on Kyiv in recent weeks. The attacks come as Ukrainian drone attacks on Russian military sites and energy facilities has caused fuel shortages and disrupted supply lines inside of Russia. I'm Karen Shamas.
1: Iran's Joint Military Command has warned that all oil tankers moving through the Strait of Hormuz must use its approved routes or face a forceful response. The statement from the military command was aired on Iranian state television today. It's not immediately clear what sparked the threat from Iran. It's 7:40 on WDEV.
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1: 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It is 7:42, and New Jersey is set to charge companies whose workers have Medicaid health coverage. California lawmakers are calling on their state to lay out a plan for doing the same thing next year. It's an idea that other states have considered this year, as new federal policies mean fewer people have coverage and states have to foot more of the bill when they do. The affected companies oppose it. So do some liberal organizations who fear that it will make it harder for lower-income people to get and keep jobs and could discourage some from getting Medicaid coverage. AP correspondent Donna Warder reports on the latest on the disappearance of Nancy Guthrie.
4: The FBI says that some of the ransom notes that surfaced in the disappearance of Nancy Guthrie are considered no more than extortion attempts, but that others might be legitimate and are still being evaluated. Authorities believe that Nancy Guthrie, the mother of Today Show host Savannah Guthrie, was taken against her will from her home near Tucson, Arizona, February 1st. They found blood near the doorstep. Tucson TV station KOLD said it received two notes, one demanding millions in Bitcoin for Mrs. Guthrie's return, and another that said she had died. TMZ also received a note. The FBI says the case continues to be investigated as a kidnapping for ransom case. I'm Donna Warder.
1: AP's Lisa Dwyer reports on children rescued from deplorable conditions in Ohio.
5: Authorities say 16 children from the same family who were rescued from a rundown home in rural Ohio were living in horrific conditions and confined to just one room over much of the past 4 years.
6: This is an intra-family situation.
5: Benton County Prosecutor William Archer says the case is not a human trafficking case.
6: This is clearly involved a multi-generational family in a very limited situation.
5: Investigators say some of the children discovered were unable to speak, and one, an 18-year-old who was developmentally disabled, could not even write her name. Ohio Attorney General Andy Wilson says the children are all receiving care.
6: Their physical well-being is our number one concern.
5: The children's parents and two grandparents are now charged with felony child endangerment. Sound courtesy.

0: 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I'm Lisa Dwyer.
1: 7:45 at WDEV. It is a hot, sticky Thursday morning. You did not need me to tell you that, but numerically, we are at, some of us are at 74 already. Yes, we're at 75, make that. And whether you're in the Lamoille Valley or Barrie or Burlington, 75 degrees. And, of course, it feels hotter when you step out the door and you're hit by the feeling like Mother Nature left the shower on. And it's like you're standing outside, you're standing in the bathroom and somebody's taking a shower and they left the shower on real hot. And that's what it feels like when you step outside. It's really what it feels like. And so we will go now with the weather from Madeline Smith on the Mount Washington Weather Office.
2: Hot and humid weather continues today across Vermont as a strong upper-level ridge remains over the eastern U.S., with extreme heat warnings in effect for the Champlain Valley and heat advisories for the Upper Valley and Northeast Kingdom until Friday evening. A few rain showers are possible this morning, and the heat and humidity will provide another chance for scattered thunderstorms this afternoon, with a few having the potential to become severe. Partly sunny skies out there today, with additional wildfire smoke moving in from Canada, resulting in moderate air quality. High temperatures for today reaching into the mid-90s in the Champlain and Upper Valley to the lower 90s in the Northeast Kingdom, with heat index values ranging from around 100 to 110 degrees at times. Muggy conditions linger into tonight, with a chance for showers and a couple of thunderstorms overnight as well. Partly cloudy skies with lows ranging from around 70 degrees in the Upper Valley and Northeast Kingdom to the lower 70s in the Champlain Valley. For Radio Vermont, this is meteorologist Madeline Smith reporting from the Mount Washington Observatory.
1: And when it is this hot and sticky, the conditions are ripe for thunderstorms to form, and the radar looks rather clean at this point in the morning for all of New England, really, and that though there is a little bit of rain between Ottawa and Montreal, but a very small area of that. That's about it. Our WDEV News Watch continues. Wildfires raging across the western United States, and with that, cities and states are restricting fireworks as the nation gears up for big 4th of July. Utah's banned personal fireworks due to extreme wildfire risk. Governors in Colorado and New Mexico are urging restraint, while cities from the southwest to Oregon and Washington have imposed their own restrictions. Record dry conditions have elevated the risk this year, with hundreds of wildfires erupting through the west. The past week alone, officials are encouraging families to attend professional displays instead of lighting fireworks at home. AP Washington correspondent Sagar Magani reports the Federal Reserve's new chairman is signaling a focus on lowering inflation despite President Trump's push for lower interest rates.
3: The Federal Reserve's new chief appears to be dimming President Trump's hopes for interest rate cuts. Inflation hit 4.2% in May, the highest in 3 years. The Fed typically uses rate hikes to fight rising costs. At a conference in Portugal, Warsh made clear the Fed will work to get inflation down to its 2% goal.
4: We're going to deliver price stability in the U.S.
3: Asked if that's no matter what the president wants, Warsh noted the Fed's been independent for a very long time.
4: And you're going to see no changes on that.
3: The remarks suggest Warsh has shifted his views since replacing Jerome Powell as chair 5 weeks ago. He had called for lower interest rates last year while essentially campaigning for the job. Sagar Magani, Washington.
1: The Vatican's responded aggressively to a traditionalist society that consecrated bishops without the Pope's consent. The Vatican today declared the Society of St. Pius X in schism, excommunicating its bishops and warning its faithful. The Vatican's doctrine office went above and beyond the minimal sanctions foreseen by the Church's canon law to respond to the consecrations yesterday of four new bishops at the Society's Econ, Switzerland Seminary. The Vatican's excommunicated the four new bishops and the two bishops that participated in the ceremony. It declared the consecrations a schismatic act and declared that the society itself has created a schism or an intentional rupture. That's what that word means within the Catholic Church. 7:50 at WDEV. Looking at your drive this morning, we want to point out that due to the search for two people in Arrowhead Lake in Georgia, that means that Route 104A is closed through traffic through there. It looks as if traffic can get up from Arrowhead Lake Road and North Road, sort of moving up there from the center of Milton and on to Route 104A. That must be the only way that you can access it at this point in order to get onto 104. But I would just recommend you not use it because it's closed to through traffic. There's no way you can get between 104 and Route 7 aside from traveling those side roads in order to get to Route 7. It just adds to congestion as the authorities are doing their thing, and they've closed Route 104A in that area around Arrowhead Lake. Seeing an awful lot of congestion there. Must be some people trying some of the side roads in order to get on there, or maybe they don't realize it's closed where it is closed. But it is closed indeed around Arrowhead Lake. Route 104A is, and you can't get between Route 104 and Route 7. The rest of the drive looks uneventful by comparison, though there is fog that we are watching as it is just so darn humid out there. Route 2A is starting to wake up as it is a little bit of congestion around the Four Corners in Williston with Route 2. And then again around Industrial Avenue. And then again coming into Essex Junction's Five Corners from the south. There's a hazard reported on Dorset Street in South Burlington, just by the bridge for that 89 goes over Interstate 89 there, and that is just about it. Just beware of the road workers doing their thing, as they will be out there in this heat doing what they do. And there are resurfacing projects scheduled for Interstate 89 southbound between Richmond Exit 11 and Waterbury Exit 10, and on the Adirondack Northway from the Canadian border down to Plattsburgh on Interstate 87 southbound. We'll check it again for you in the next half hour here on WDEV's Morning News Service. .752 and a rough day for the Red Sox yesterday as James Woods belted a three-run homer for his 22nd of the season. Andres Shapiro and Nazem Nunez each hit their first, and the Washington Nationals beat the Red Sox 10-2 at a steamy Fenway Park to take the series. Shapiro's was a two-run shot, and Louis Garcia Jr. added a pinch hit. Two-run single as the Nationals rebounded to close a 4-2 road trip after losing the series opener on Monday. The Red Sox closed a 5-2 homestand after sweeping a four-game series against the Yankees. They're off tonight. They play out west at the LA Angels starting tomorrow. Mountaineers game suspended in the bottom of the third. The Mountaineers had a 2-1 lead over the Sanford Mainers at that point. The Mountaineers at the North Shore Navigators in Lynn, Massachusetts tonight. The Lake Monsters beat the Westfield Starfires 10-0. They host the Nashua Silver Knights tonight at Centennial Field. And the Celtics are trading 2024 NBA Finals MVP Jaylen Brown to the Philadelphia 76ers for Paul George and a slew of draft capital. Yet another blockbuster offseason move that some people are shaking their heads about. And the NBA, people who like Jaylen Brown, shaking their heads. The Celtics also get two first-round picks and two second-round picks. Two-time Stanley Cup winning goalie Sergei Bobrovsky signed a three-year, $21 million contract with the Maple Leafs, and in so doing, Bobrovsky leaves Florida behind to fill a long, unaddressed need for Toronto hours into the NHL's free agent signing period. 7:54, our WDEV time.
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1: Stocks making the biggest moves pre-market include SanDisk, Robinhood, Palantir, and others. The FTSE 100, the British exchange, is up about 0.5% at midday in England and Europe. The German exchange up 1% at 250 points. That's the German exchange. Benchmarks in Japan and South Korea slumped in the latest bout of heavy selling of computer chip stocks. In Seoul, the Kospi index sank 7.9%, while Tokyo's index lost 2.5%. Surging demand for artificial intelligence has pushed prices of related tech stocks higher, with markets in South Korea and Japan among those reaping the biggest gains. Oil prices slipped after negotiators from the U.S. and Iran met separately with mediators from Qatar and Pakistan, and U.S. futures edged lower. Latest disclosure report listing President Trump's financial holdings shows he took in about $1.2 billion last year from crypto holdings, overshadowing a real estate business that first brought him fame. It's a stunning development, sped along by his own friendly policies towards the industry, and help from billionaires and others with business before the presidency. The report also shows Trump took in tens of millions of dollars from new properties in countries beholden to the U.S. for military support or seeking tariff relief. He got tens of millions more suing media companies. Alibaba's agreed to pay $600 million to settle a dispute with the U.S. government. The company faced allegations of selling and importing illegal pharmaceuticals and equipment through its platforms. The U.S. claims that Alibaba's payment processor violated federal law by failing to prevent the sales. Separately, Alibaba suing the U.S. Defense Department over blacklist designation. 757.
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1: 76 degrees at WDEV. We are reaching a high temperature in the mid to upper 90s with heat indices well past 100. Heat advisories for most of us. Extreme heat warnings for the Champlain Valley on south and for the Upper Valley on south and east. Madeline Smith on Sheriff of the Mount Washington Weather Center. Her forecast in 15 minutes. Headline stories are watching for you. Two people are missing near Arrowhead Lake in Georgia, and Route 104A is closed to through traffic as a result. Officials have approved new water and sewer rates in Barrytown, and residents of the Chittenden Solid Waste District have new fees for waste disposal. It's 8 o'clock.
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10: Breaking news this hour from Town Hall. I'm Rich Thomason. From the Midwest to the East, one of the worst heat waves in years has settled in. Dangerously high heat and humidity levels. People are being urged to exercise extreme caution, including during Independence Day celebrations. Their parents and two grandparents are under arrest after 16 children were rescued from horrific conditions in a small house, village of Hamden, southeast Ohio.
11: This is an intra-family situation. This is not human trafficking. There is nothing to put our other children at risk. This has clearly involved a multi-generational family in a very limited situation.
10: Benton County Prosecutor William Archer says parents, grandparents charged with felony child endangerment. A couple, a man and a woman, are under arrest. New York police say they climbed to the very top of the Empire State Building and unfurled a banner. Iran threatens a forceful response to any oil tanker not using its approved routes through the Strait of Hormuz. Mediating U.S.-Iran talks, Qatar is reporting some progress.
12: The plan is to continue discussions after the funeral of Iran's previous supreme leader. That funeral is set to start on Saturday. The discussions focus on ending the war and resolving issues over the Strait of Hormuz. Iran insists on controlling shipping routes and charging fees.
10: Correspondent Andrew Stewart. At least 17 civilians are dead, hundreds injured. Russian drone and missile strike on Ukraine's capital Kiev overnight. After 5 days, earthquake survivors still being rescued from beneath mountains of debris in Venezuela. At the World Cup, the U.S. has whipped Bosnia 2-0, advancing to the round of 16. The Americans keeping their World Cup dreams alive. On Wall Street, Dow futures up 79 points. NASDAQ futures down 113. More on these stories, townhall.com.
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1: Going to be another super hot day today. We're at 76 degrees and warming up to the mid to upper 90s with the heat indices up to 105, if not maybe a little bit warmer than that. Good morning, I'm Bob Welch. You're with the Morning News Service on this Thursday, July the 2nd. And if you need a cooling center to get to, Vermont 211, if you're in Vermont, 211 will be able to help. And in New York, 211 will be able to help as well. There are cooling centers in Montpelier. The City Council chambers open until 8 o'clock tonight. The Kellogg-Hubbard Library opens at 10 o'clock. They're open until 5:30 both today and tomorrow. And the Montpelier Transit Center is open until 6. The Montpelier Senior Activity Center is open at 9 o'clock this morning, and they will be open until 3. And if you're not in Montpelier, the Vermont 211 is a great way to find out information on cooling sites in your area of the state, and 211 as well for our friends on the New York side. Two people are missing near Arrowhead Lake in Georgia. The search began just before 8 last night after a young girl fell into the water, prompting a man to jump in after her. Police say search operations are currently ongoing in the area where the Boyle River flows into the lake, and High Bridge Road has been closed. That's Route 104A has been closed as crews conduct their efforts, and that the search continues as weather allows. We'll have the update on the traffic angle of that coming up at 8:10. A boat fire threatened a South Burlington home yesterday as fire crews battled both the blaze and scorching temperatures. Crews responded about 2 yesterday afternoon to a boat on fire in the front yard of a home at the corner of Prouty Parkway and Southview Drive. That's in a neighborhood off Hinesburg Road. When they arrived, the fire had already destroyed the boat and was threatening the nearby home. Barrytown Select Board has unanimously approved new water and sewer rates. The sewer rate set at $460 a unit, with an increased biochemical oxygen demand fee rising to 97 cents a pound. Town Manager Chris Violette tells the Times Argus that maintaining the current sewer rate addresses uncertainties and expenses tied to the city's treatment plant. For water, the base rate will increase to $71 a quarter, with the average rate changing to $12 per cubic feet. An average customer using 1,300 cubic feet will see an annual increase of $95. Waterbury officials have identified their top candidate for the municipal manager position and aim to make an announcement in the coming days. Select Board Chair Martha Sask has indicated talks are ongoing with the candidate, pending an accepted offer and subsequent background checks. The search process involved interviews with 3 finalists, facilitated by municipal consultant Bill Fraser. The town received 16 applications for the role, previously filled by Tom Lights, who resigned in December. Interim manager Bill Woodruff is currently overseeing town operations while the board seeks a permanent replacement. The select board meeting is set for next Tuesday, when a possible appointment could be made. Residents of the Chittenden Solid Waste District have new fees for waste disposal. A $1 fee will be charged per visit to drop-off centers. Additionally, residents from Milton, South Burlington, Essex, and Hinesburg will incur a $1 charge for each cubic yard of yard waste. The district says the fees will help finance routine maintenance, safety upgrades, and necessary equipment. WDEV News Time, 8:07.
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1: Coming up on Vermont Viewpoint with David Zuckerman in the 9 o'clock hour, Amanda Gustin is Director of Collections and Access at the Vermont Historical Society. She will be his guest. They will talk about the exciting 50-250 book and exhibition that explores Vermont's unique history and leadership since the founding of the United States 250 years ago. The exhibit opens tomorrow. And then after 10, Burlington's Mayor Emma Mulvaney-Stanek joins David to update listeners on the Queen City's summer momentum, the opening of the Champlain Parkway, and what's ahead for local infrastructure improvements. That's all coming up after the 9 o'clock news on Vermont Viewpoint with David Zuckerman here on Vermont's news station, WDEV. Time on the morning news service, 10 minutes past 8 o'clock, and looking at your drive, there is congestion on Route 104 in St. Albans area. Looks like there had been a crash on Route 104 at the intersection of Congress Street in St. Albans, but that appears to have cleared up by now. Route 104A still heavy volume. Not quite sure why there's any volume at all, because the road is closed to through traffic between 104 and Route 7. Some people may be using the road in order to get to Arrowhead Lake Road as a detour to get down into Milton. Anyways, you can't get yourself onto the rest of the road to connect between 104 and Route 7, so I'm wondering why you're using it. It's closed because of a search for two people in Arrowhead Lake. Again, 104A closed to through traffic between 104 and Route 7 for the time being. The rest of the drive is congested on 128 at the intersection of Route 15 in Essex, southbound 2A at the intersection of Industrial Avenue due to ongoing work there underneath Route 2A. And then the rest of the drive is uneventful. We hope it stays that way. There are resurfacing projects that are scheduled anyway for the Adirondack Northway between the Canadian border and Plattsburgh, and on Interstate 89 between Richmond Exit 11 and Waterbury Exit 10. And the fog may have lifted for the most part. That had been an encumbrance for people driving in the earlier hours. Lake Champlain Ferries running on or close to schedule, and we will check it again for you in the next half hour here on WDEV's Morning News Service. AP correspondent Karen Chamas reports on a Russian drone and missile attack on Kyiv, Ukraine overnight.
18: At least 13 people have died, with scores more injured in Ukraine's capital after a large-scale Russian drone and missile attack. Rescue workers and equipment were deployed to handle the aftermath of the attack, while many residents took shelter at metro stations. Ihor Kimenko, Ukraine's interior minister, said 20 residential buildings were severely damaged or partially destroyed by the strikes. Russia has intensified its attacks on Kyiv in recent weeks. The attacks come as Ukrainian drone attacks on Russian military sites and energy facilities has caused fuel shortages and disrupted supply lines inside of Russia. I'm Karen Chamas.
1: An Associated Press journalist spent a month in the epicenter of Congo's Ebola outbreak, documenting the toll and the challenges for health workers in a conflict zone. The outbreak has over 1,300 confirmed cases and still hasn't peaked. Amid funerals, overwhelmed clinics, and communities struggling with fear and distrust, life continues. People gather for World Cup matches, nightlife, and daily routines, but the funeral of a six-month-old is a reminder that Ebola can catch anyone, and the cost of losing focus is high. Far more dead than living people taken from the rubble a week after Venezuela's devastating twin earthquakes, doctors say the biggest dangers now facing survivors are untreated wounds and infectious diseases because of the destruction of clean water infrastructure and dismal sanitary conditions among the thousands of displaced Venezuelans sleeping in crowded shelters or out in the open. Aid workers say that the earthquakes that struck last Wednesday remain a major medical crisis that, unless quickly controlled, will take more lives in the days and weeks ahead. And there is a glimmer of hope in Venezuela, as the BBC is reporting at this hour that rescuers are just a meter away from a quake survivor that's been trapped for 8 days, and he is cheering them on, somehow, alive, under that. Weather in 1 minute on WDEV.
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1: You step outside, it feels like somebody left the shower on hot, and you just sort of left. That's what the humidity feels like out there. You step outside, it's just 76 degrees with the humidity making it feel even hotter, no doubt. And the heat index values today expected to go up to 105 as we peak off in the mid to upper 90s. Forecast now from Madeline Smith of the Mount Washington Weather Office.
2: Hot and humid weather continues today across Vermont as a strong upper-level ridge remains over the eastern U.S., with extreme heat warnings in effect for the Champlain Valley and heat advisories for the Upper Valley and Northeast Kingdom until Friday evening. A few rain showers are possible this morning, and the heat and humidity will provide another chance for scattered thunderstorms this afternoon, with a few having the potential to become severe. Partly sunny skies out there today, with additional wildfire smoke moving in from Canada, resulting in moderate air quality. High temperatures for today reaching into the mid-90s in the Champlain and Upper Valley to the lower 90s in the Northeast Kingdom, with heat index values ranging from around 100 to 110 degrees at times. Muggy conditions linger into tonight with a chance for showers and a couple of thunderstorms overnight as well. Partly cloudy skies with lows ranging from around 70 degrees in the Upper Valley and Northeast Kingdom to the lower 70s in the Champlain Valley. For Radio Vermont, this is meteorologist Madeline Smith reporting from the Mount Washington Observatory.
1: And we are looking at 74 degrees in Morrisville, 76 in Island Pond, 76 in Barry and Burlington, and Plattsburgh 75, Middlebury 77, White River Junction 78, Ticonderoga 78, and Montreal 76, Ottawa 77, Portland 79, Logan Airport 82. Of course, it feels an awful lot hotter than the temperatures that I'm mentioning here, but the heat warnings and advisories posted depending upon the area. And I only mention this location as it is cooler. You need to go way up the coast of Maine to get to Eastport, Maine, where it is 56 right now. And they should peak up around 62 degrees, says the weather report there. But they also have a heat advisory because of the humidity connected with that. No doubt all fogged in there. If my experience being there is any indication. Our news watch continues on WDEV. In New Jersey, is set to charge companies whose workers have Medicaid health coverage. California's lawmakers are calling on their state to lay out a plan for doing the same thing next year. It's an idea that other states have considered this year, as new federal policies mean fewer people have coverage and states have to foot more of the bill when they do. The affected companies oppose it. So do some liberal organizations who fear that it will make it harder for lower income people to get and keep jobs and could discourage some from getting Medicaid coverage. AP Washington correspondent Sagar Magani reports the Federal Reserve's new chairman is signaling a focus on lowering inflation despite President Trump's push for lower interest rates.
0: The Federal Reserve's new chief appears to be dimming President Trump's hopes for interest rate cuts. Inflation hit 4.2% in May, the highest in 3 years. The Fed typically uses rate hikes to fight rising costs. At a conference in Portugal, Warsh made clear the Fed will work to get inflation down to its 2% goal.
3: We're going to deliver price stability in the U.S.
0: Asked if that's no matter what the president wants, Warsh noted the Fed's been independent for a very long time.
3: And you're going to see no changes on that.
0: The remarks suggest Warsh has shifted his views since replacing Jerome Powell as chair 5 weeks ago. He had called for lower interest rates last year while essentially campaigning for the job. Sagar Meghani, Washington.
1: AP correspondent Donna Water reports on the latest on the disappearance of Nancy Guthrie.
4: The FBI says that some of the ransom notes that surfaced in the disappearance of Nancy Guthrie are considered no more than extortion attempts, but that others might be legitimate and are still being evaluated. Authorities believe that Nancy Guthrie, the mother of Today Show host Savannah Guthrie, was taken against her will from her home near Tucson, Arizona, February 1st. They found blood near the doorstep. Tucson TV station KOLD said it received two notes, one demanding millions in Bitcoin for Mrs. Guthrie's return, and another that said she had died. TMZ also received a note. The FBI says the case continues to be investigated as a kidnapping for ransom case. I'm Donna Water.
1: And before we get to sports, Burlington Electric is issuing a defeat the peak alert for today and tomorrow. Burlington Electric issuing the alert for today as part of its Defeat the Peak program. The aim is to reduce energy usage from 5 to 8 p.m. The purpose depending upon how you feel about raising the thermostat temperatures on the air conditioners, but this is about waiting until 8 or after to use washing machines, clothes dryers, dishwashers, and other appliances, and focus on the air conditioning because that is what the focus should be on. If you feel comfortable with raising the thermostat on the air conditioner, then do that. But this is really encouraging people to put off using washing machines and clothes dryers and dishwashers and other appliances, and to avoid charging electric vehicles between 5 and 8 p.m. and then delay other discretionary electric consumption until after 8 p.m. Red Sox had some control problems yesterday. James Woods belted a three-run homer for his 22nd of the season. Andres Chaparro and Nansum Nunez each hit their first, and Washington Nationals beat the Red Sox 10-2 yesterday at Fenway Park to take the series. Chaparro's was a two-run shot, and Louis Garcia Jr. added a pinch-hit two-run single as the Nationals rebounded to close a 4-2 road trip after losing the series opener Monday. The Sox closed a 5-2 homestand after sweeping a four-game series against the Yankees. The Red Sox have tonight off. They will be playing a weekend series at the LA Angels of Anaheim. Those will be late, like 9:30 broadcast times going forward through the weekend. We'll give you the broadcast time as we close in on it during tomorrow's broadcasts, but it'll be late night baseball for the weekend. The Mountaineer game appears to have been suspended on the bottom of the third. The Mountaineers with a 2-1 lead over the Sanford Mainers, and they can't make it up tonight because the Mountaineers are at the North Shore Navigators tonight in Lynn, Massachusetts. The Lake Monsters beat the Westfield Starfires 10-0. They host the Nashua Silver Knights tonight at Centennial Field. Must be the heat. The Celtics trading 2024 NBA Finals MVP Jaylen Brown to the Philadelphia 76ers for Paul George and a slew of draft capital in yet another blockbuster offseason move in the NBA. Some Celtics fans shaking their heads about this one. Why trade Jaylen Brown? But the Celtics also get two first-round picks and two second-round picks as a result of that. Belgium staged a dramatic comeback to beat Senegal 3-2 in the World Cup. Senegal led 2-0 with just 5 minutes left, but late goals by Romelu Lukaku and Youri Tielemans pushed the match into extra time. Tielemans then scored a penalty in the 125th minute, marking the latest goal in World Cup history. And two-time Stanley Cup winning goalie Sergei Bobrovsky signed a 3-year, $21 million contract with the Maple Leafs. In doing so, Bobrovsky left Florida behind to fill a long, unaddressed need for Toronto hours into the NHL's free agent signing period. 824 at WDEV.
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1: It's 8:25 and the British Exchange, the FTSE, is up 0.6% at what are their midday hours. The DAX, the German exchange, that's up 1% or 293 points. Benchmarks in Japan and South Korea slumped in the latest bout of heavy selling of computer chip stocks. In Seoul, the Kospi index sank 7.9%, while Tokyo's Nikkei 225 lost 2.5%. Surging demand for artificial intelligence has pushed prices of related tech stocks higher, with markets in South Korea and Japan among those reaping the biggest gains. Oil prices slipped after negotiators from the U.S. and Iran met separately with mediators from Qatar and Pakistan. Futures edge lower. A latest disclosure report listing President Trump's financial holdings shows he took in about $1.2 billion last year from crypto holdings, overshadowing a real estate business that brought him his first fame. It's a stunning development, sped along by his, well, stunning, depending upon who you ask, because he's got friendly policies towards the industry and help from billionaires and others with business before the presidency. A report also shows Trump took in tens of millions from new properties in countries beholden to the U.S. for military support or seeking tariff relief, and he got millions, tens of millions more suing media companies. Alibaba's agreed to pay $600 million to settle a dispute with the U.S. government. The company faced allegations of selling and importing illegal pharmaceuticals and equipment through its platforms. The U.S. claims that Alibaba's payment processor violated federal law by failing to prevent the sales. And separately, Alibaba is suing the U.S. Defense Department over a blacklist designation. And now word for our friends at 802 Honda. Remind you that they'll be closed tomorrow, Saturday, and Sunday. And they're wishing you a safe and memorable 4th of July weekend with all your family and friends. But 802honda.com is always open. And you can browse their inventory there. And so that when the holiday weekend is over, someone can get in touch with you from their sales department as to whether vehicle that you're looking for is in stock or when it will wind up becoming available. 802honda.com. 802 Honda can be found off Interstate 89, exit 7, right at the top of the hill in Berlin. And now, this story that you know, had our heads scratching here. Because these are things that do not happen every day, mercifully. What you're about to hear is the accounts and descriptions of an NYPD officer in one of their choppers, call sign of the chopper, Finest 19, talking with air traffic control while monitoring two climbers atop the Empire State Building who unfurled a banner. Let's listen to this. This is some true New York City snark hearing the tone of voice on the two-way radio.
7: Yeah, what's all the hoopla going on over there?
8: Two geniuses climbed to the top of the Empire State Building, the top of the spire.
7: Oh, that's awesome. It's a little hot for that, isn't it?
8: Just the beginning of this week.
7: It's not some worker changing a light, is it?
8: Nah, it's a male, female, dressed in black. They had some flag they were waving when they were up at the top. And he just proposed to her.
7: Ah. Yeah, what's all the hoopla?
1: Okay, we heard that once. A friend said King Kong did it better. The NYPD and FDNY were at floor 102, which is how they accessed. They took the elevator up to 102. They had some insight. They must have had some inside info because 102 is the floor that the broadcast engineers take to maintain their equipment there. That's not the elevator for the observation deck. It's the floor below the observation deck. And so they went up there, and they climbed up the broadcast antennas. Not that they're well above the observation platform. And we were all sort of watching with trepidation as what would wind up happening. And they're arrested the second they got down. The Russian climbers who go by Angela Nicolou and Ivan Berkus, the subject of a 2024 Netflix documentary called Skywalkers. Oh, by the way, the antennas, you may think that the most of the broadcasters would be on the One World Trade. But no, WABC-TV, Channel 7, and WPIX, Channel 11, along with numerous FM radio stations, all broadcast from there. And before the engineers got word that they're up there, an awful lot of wattage was going out over those antennas. And they switched to backups so that they, you know, once they knew about it, but... Yes, that was midday yesterday. Morning news service is what you're listening to on this Thursday morning, the second day of July. I'm Bob Welch, and amid the heat advisories and heat warnings, we are watching these stories. Two people missing near Arrowhead Lake in Georgia. Route 104A is closed as a result. Officials have approved a new water and sewer rate in Barrytown, and residents of the Chittenden Solid Waste District have new fees for waste disposal. WDEV News Time, 8:32.
9: With SRN News, I'm Rich Thomason in Washington. From the Midwest to the East, one of the worst heat waves in years in progress. Dangerously high heat and humidity levels. People being urged to exercise extreme caution. Their parents and two grandparents are under arrest after 16 children were rescued from horrific conditions in a small house in the village of Hamden, rural Ohio. Couple, man and woman under arrest after New York police say they climbed to the very top of the Empire State Building where they unfurled a banner. Iran is threatening a forceful response to any oil tanker not using its approved routes yet through the Strait of Hormuz. At least 17 civilians are dead, hundreds injured in Russian drone and missile strikes on Ukraine's capital, Kiev, overnight. Dow futures are up 86 points, NASDAQ futures 105 points. Lower. More details at srnnews.com.
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1: And the U.S. economy added 57,000 jobs in June, just coming in a minute ago, less than expected. The unemployment rate at 4.2%. Coverage ongoing through the day here on WDEV. As two people are missing near Arrowhead Lake in Georgia, Route 104A is closed through traffic between 104 and Route 7. The search began just before 8 last night after a young girl fell into the water, prompting a man to jump in after her. Police say search operations are currently ongoing in the area where the Lavoille River flows into the lake. Route 104A, I underline, is closed to through traffic as crews conduct their efforts and that the search continues as weather allows. A boat fire threatened a South Burlington home yesterday as fire crews battled both the blaze and scorching temperatures. Crews responded about 2 p.m. to a boat fire in the front yard of a home on the corner of Prouty Parkway and Southview Drive. That's in the neighborhood off Hinesburg Road. When they arrived, the fire had already destroyed the boat and was threatening the nearby home. Barrytown Select Board unanimously approved new water and sewer rates. The sewer rate set at $460 a unit with an increased biochemical oxygen demand fee rising to 97 cents per pound. Town Manager Chris Violette tells the Times Argus that maintaining the current sewer rate addresses uncertainties and expenses tied to the city's treatment plant. For water, the base rate will increase to $71 a quarter, with the usage rate changing to $12 per 100 cubic feet. An average customer using 1,300 cubic feet will see an annual increase of $95. Waterbury officials have identified their top candidate for the municipal manager position and aim to make an announcement in the coming days. Select Board Chair Martha Stuskas indicates talks are ongoing with the candidate, pending an accepted offer and subsequent background checks. The search process involved interviews with three finalists, facilitated by municipal consultant Bill Frazier. The town received 16 applications for the role previously filled by Tom Leitz, who resigned in December. Interim Town Manager Bill Woodruff is currently overseeing town operations while the board seeks the permanent replacement. The next Select Board meeting is set for next Tuesday, when a possible appointment could be made. Residents of the Chittenden Solid Waste District have new fees for waste disposal. A $1 fee will be charged per visit to drop-off centers. Additionally, residents from Milton, South Burlington, Essex, and Hinesburg will incur a $1 charge for each cubic yard of yard waste. The district says the fees will help finance routine maintenance, safety upgrades, and necessary equipment. We're at 75 degrees. At WDEV, and we're warming up to the 90s with heat indices feeling hotter than that. And if you need a cooling center, you can get on the phone and call 211 in both Vermont and New York to find out a cooling center nearest you. In Montpelier, City Hall chambers are open until 8 tonight. The Kellogg Hubbard Library is open at 10 o'clock. 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We will check in with David Zuckerman next. 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
1: Gonna need a soft shoe in here because it's hot in here. Air conditioner is a little wonky, and David Zuckerman's here. Nonetheless, what's coming up at 9?
13: Well, I appreciate it, Bob. Good morning, and good morning, everybody out there. I don't know if anybody else was up during that storm last night, but the lightning was unreal in terms of its frequency and brightness.
1: I saw some of that, and I could see hours earlier when the Ottawa area was just full of lightning, and it just knew it was a matter of time to get here.
13: We got walloped. We got about an inch of rain that in a pretty short period of time. We needed some rain, but it's never good when it's quite that pounding. So

0: We're going to talk about anything you want to call in about, things that are going on with safety and what it's like to be downtown. I know it's been a conversation all over the state from people, and we'll have the mayor on. So we look forward to people calling in with questions for either Amanda or Emma from 9 to 11. We'll see you soon.
1: All right. Thanks, David. WDEV, our time, 8:42 as our news watch continues. And EP correspondent Joseph Federman reports Gaza facing an uncertain future as Palestinians and Israelis mark 1,000 days of war.
2: Palestinians in the Gaza Strip and people in Israel are marking 1,000 days of war. It's the 1,000th day since Hamas militants carried out their attack in Israel on October 7th, 2023. That attack triggered an Israeli military offensive that has left Gaza in ruins and people there with little hope. Now, this war really has transformed the entire region. It led to wars in Lebanon and the joint U.S.-Israeli war against Iran. It also led to Iranian attacks on America's Arab allies. Ceasefires have been declared in all of these fronts, but these deals are moving ahead very slowly. Nowhere is that more evident than in Gaza. An October ceasefire halted the heaviest fighting, but little progress has been made since then. Reconstruction hasn't begun, and the vast majority of the territory's 2 million people live in harsh conditions in tent camps. A U.S.-led recovery process has barely gotten off the ground, and in the meantime, Israel continues to carry out airstrikes nearly every day. It says these strikes are aimed at Hamas militants, but hundreds of civilians also have been killed. In Israel, the hostages taken on October 7th have all come home, but the country is exhausted and deeply divided after nearly 3 years of never-ending war. Protests against the government are taking place throughout the day. And Prime Minister Benjamin Netanyahu, of course, he faces a big test this fall with new elections. His supporters believe he has guided the country through its darkest moment, but his many detractors want to make him pay for the deadliest attack in Israel's history.
1: That is Joseph Federman, AP correspondent, reporting. AP correspondent Karen Chamas now on a Russian drone and missile attack on Kyiv overnight.
3: At least 13 people have died, with scores more injured in Ukraine's capital after a large-scale Russian drone and missile attack. Rescue workers and equipment were deployed to handle the aftermath of the attack, while many residents took shelter at metro stations. Ihor Kimenko, Ukraine's interior minister, said 20 residential buildings were severely damaged or partially destroyed by the strikes. Russia has intensified its attacks on Kyiv in recent weeks. The attacks come as Ukrainian drone attacks on Russian military sites and energy facilities has caused fuel shortages and disrupted supply lines inside of Russia. I'm Karen Chamas.
1: We've got 76 degrees at 8:45 as we swing on over to the Weather Center, and I don't think we have much relief inside in the near future anyway. Madeline Smith from the Mount Washington Weather Office.
4: Hot and humid weather continues today across Vermont as a strong upper-level ridge remains over the eastern U.S., with extreme heat warnings in effect for the Champlain Valley and heat advisories for the Upper Valley and Northeast Kingdom until Friday evening. A few rain showers are possible this morning, and the heat and humidity will provide another chance for scattered thunderstorms this afternoon, with a few having the potential to become severe. Partly sunny skies out there today, with additional wildfire smoke moving in from Canada, resulting in moderate air quality. High temperatures for today reaching into the mid-90s in the Champlain and Upper Valley to the lower 90s in the Northeast Kingdom, with heat index values ranging from around 100 to 110 degrees at times. Muggy conditions linger into tonight, with a chance for showers and a couple of thunderstorms overnight as well. Partly cloudy skies with lows ranging from around 70 degrees in the Upper Valley and Northeast Kingdom to the lower 70s in the Champlain Valley. For Radio Vermont, this is meteorologist Madeline Smith reporting from the Mount Washington Observatory.
1: And we have 75 in Morrisville, 74 in Island Pod, 77 in Barrie and Burlington, 75 Plattsburgh, 75 White River Junction and Ticonderoga, 78 degrees, and Saranac Lake, 74 right now, 76 under the clouds in Montreal, 77 in Ottawa right now, with heat warnings all over the place as we get those heat indices going up 105 or more as we go through our Thursday here at WDEV.
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2: AP correspondent Lisa Dwyer reports on children rescued from deplorable conditions in Ohio.
3: Authorities say 16 children from the same family who were rescued from a rundown home in rural Ohio were living in horrific conditions and confined to just one room over much of the past 4 years.
4: This is an intra-family situation.
3: Vinton County Prosecutor William Archer says the case is not a human trafficking case.
4: This has clearly involved a multi-generational family in a very limited situation.
3: Investigators say some of the children discovered were unable to speak, and one, an 18-year-old who was developmentally disabled, could not even write her name. Ohio Attorney General Andy Wilson says the children are all receiving care.
4: Their physical well-being is our number one concern.
3: The children's parents and two grandparents are now charged with felony child endangerment. Sound courtesy WSYX. I'm Lisa Dwyer.
2: AP correspondent Donna Water reports on lawyers and the disappearance of Nancy Guthrie.
5: The FBI says that some of the ransom notes that surfaced in the disappearance of Nancy Guthrie are considered no more than extortion attempts, but that others might be legitimate and are still being evaluated. Authorities believe that Nancy Guthrie, the mother of Today Show host Savannah Guthrie, was taken against her will from her home near Tucson, Arizona, February 1st. They found blood near the doorstep. Tucson TV station KOLD said it received two notes, one demanding millions in Bitcoin for Mrs. Guthrie's return, and another that said she had died. TMZ also received a note. The FBI says the case continues to be investigated as a kidnapping for ransom case. I'm Donna Water.
2: And we will take a look at that drive now, as it is 8:50 on WDEV, and an ongoing reminder until we wind up learning otherwise that Route 104A is closed to through traffic between people use it as a cutoff between Route 104 and Route 7, largely to get on Interstate 89. You won't be able to do that this morning due to the search for two people in Arrowhead Lake. Route 104A appears to be closed at Arrowhead Lake Road, so I suppose that could be a way of you getting to Milton from Route 104A and being able to access Route 7 from there. But I just avoid that area just because it's under construction anyway. So it would be congested with the construction work going on anyway. And now with it closed due to the search for the two people in Arrowhead Lake, that is the reason why it is closed right now. The rest of the drive includes various road work projects, which are too numerous to mention. But give those workers a break as they are working today, and it is insanely hot out. Resurfacing projects that stand out include Interstate 89 southbound between Richmond exit 11 and Waterbury exit 10, and the Adirondack Northway between the Canadian border and Plattsburgh, that is in the southbound direction. Lake Champlain ferries running on or close to schedule. Still on the road, easy does it. Our next traffic report will come your way at 12:10 during the midday news service.
6: J.
2: James Woods belted a three-run homer for his 22nd of the season. Andres Chaparro and Nazem Nunez each hit their first, and the Nationals beat the Red Sox 10-2 yesterday at Fenway Park. The Red Sox close a 5-2 homestand after sweeping a four-game series against the Yankees. Red Sox off tonight. They go out west for the weekend series at the L.A. Angels. Mountaineers game appears to have been suspended on the bottom of the third inning. The Mountaineers had a 2-1 lead over the Sanford Mainers at that point. They traveled to the North Shore Navigators tonight in Lynn, Massachusetts. The Lake Monsters beat the Westfield Starfires 10-0. They host the Nashua Silver Knights tonight at Centennial Field. And the Celtics are trading 2024 NBA Finals MVP Jaylen Brown to the Philadelphia 76ers for Paul George and a slew of draft capital. The Celtics also get two first-round picks and two second-round picks.
6: Voices from your local community hospital.
7: My name is Amy O'Connor, and I'm the nurse manager in the recovery room at Copley Hospital. 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
2: It's 8:55. The European indexes up. The FTSE up 0.9%. The DAX, the German exchange, up 1.5%. The Asian exchanges, the Nikkei down 2.47%. That's surely profit-taking from the highs that the AI-related shares had traded at, and then people are selling them in order to make some profit off of them. And the reason why it looks like it's a down market today in Asia. The Shanghai exchange down 2%. And the Hang Seng, that is down 7.6% today. Futures for Wall Street, the opening bell coming up in about 30 minutes. Those are up. S&P futures up 0.34%. NASDAQ futures up 0.53%. Dow futures up nearly 0.5%. Alibaba's agreed to pay $600 million to settle a dispute with the U.S. government. The company faced allegations of selling and importing illegal pharmaceuticals and equipment through its platforms. Alibaba at AliExpress.com. The U.S. claims that Alibaba's payment processor violated federal law by failing to prevent these sales. Separately, Alibaba's suing the Defense Department over a blacklist designation. And German Chancellor Friedrich Merz and his coalition partners have introduced a comprehensive reform package. It includes tax cuts for low- and middle-income families, an overall overhaul of the pension system, stricter sick leave rules, and reduced bureaucracy. Merz announced the reforms today, emphasizing their goal to strengthen Germany for the future.
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2: And something for last, from the top of the Empire State Building to the back of a police van, AP's Ed Donahue reports.
17: Two people were arrested after getting to the top of the Empire State Building's antenna. They unfurled a banner that read, "When the power of love beats the love of power, the world knows peace." Lindsay Debo saw the banner while on her lunch break.
18: I thought it was like for the 4th of July or something, a new edition. But then I went back inside and everyone was like, there's police and there's like helicopters. It's crazy.
17: The two were dressed in black and wore masks. After descending the antenna, one of them got down on one knee. They kissed and hugged. The other person took selfies with an outstretched left hand as if examining a ring. Tourist Jonathan Roman from Scotland was watching from below.
19: The engagement looks like it's going well for them, but I suspect they'll be spending their first night in jail.
17: Office worker Jessica Kaplan wonders how they got that far.
20: I just can't believe that they, you know, made it past a certain point at all.
17: The building's management says the unauthorized climb posed no danger to anyone in the building. I'm Ed Donahue.
2: And I'm Bob Welch. You've been listening to the morning news service from WDEV. Vermont Viewpoint with David Zuckerman comes up after the hourly news. Heat advisories for most of us and extreme heat warnings for the Champlain Valley on south and for the upper valley on south and east. Stay cool if you can.
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22: Breaking news this hour from Town Hall. I'm Rich Thomason. There are various weather advisories, including extreme heat warnings posted across the east as a dangerous heat wave sends temperatures up into the triple digits. Cooling centers opening their doors in many places, offering some relief from the intense heat and the smothering humidity. Unfurling a banner once they got there, police say a couple climbed to the very top of the Empire State Building atop the antenna mast, more than 1,400 feet above the street. They're under arrest now and face a whole host of charges. A house of horrors in southeast Ohio.
3: Authorities say 16 children from the same family who were rescued from a rundown home in rural Ohio were living in horrific conditions and confined to just one room over much of the past 4 years. Benton County Prosecutor William Archer says the case is not a human trafficking case.
4: This is clearly involved a multi-generational family in a very limited situation.
3: Investigators say some of the children discovered were unable to speak. The children's parents and two grandparents are now charged with felony child endangerment. Sound courtesy WSYX. I'm Lisa Dwyer.
0: Former CIA Director John Brennan is suing the Trump administration.
1: Brennan is demanding a court order that will require officials to preserve records from investigations targeting him. Brennan filed the lawsuit on Wednesday. He says those records would help him mount a defense on vindictive prosecution grounds in case the Trump administration may indict him in the future. The lawsuit says Brennan is facing separate investigations based in Florida.
0: Correspondent Andrew Stewart. Russia launching a massive drone and missile attack on Kiev overnight, killing at least 17 civilians, injuring many more. Dow futures up 99 points. 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
0: At the World Cup, the U.S. beat Bosnia 2-0, advancing to the round of 16. The Americans keeping their World Cup dreams alive.
23: Another hurdle cleared for the United States and their coach, Mauricio Pochettino. They are riding this wave of momentum. They are backed by such vociferous big crowds at these matches. This one in San Francisco against Bosnia and Herzegovina. And yes, it was comfortable, really, Bosnia and Herzegovina. Disappointing showing for them. They were maybe overawed, overwhelmed by the atmosphere in San Francisco. Remember, Bosnia, a side who beat Italy and Wales in the European qualifying playoffs to get here. But the USA comfortably dispatching them in this match, and they march on to the last 16.
0: The BBC's Joe Linsky. Officials in Thailand say an 11-year-old boy has crashed a pickup truck into a group of monks on a pilgrimage walk, killing eight. Total of 35 were on the pilgrimage earlier today. Five of the monks died at the scene. Three others died in a hospital. News and analysis, townhall.com. A Democratic member of Congress is calling for a federal investigation of the rent now, pay later industry.
24: Representative Maxwell Frost of Florida has sent a letter to the Consumer Financial Protection Bureau asking the agency to investigate the companies for potential violations of consumer protection laws. He also wants to know whether landlords are pushing tenants toward those services. The industry allows renters to split monthly payments, but often includes fees. Frost argues those products resemble payday loans and is calling for more in the way of transparency. Bob Agner reporting.
0: The new Federal Reserve Chairman, Kevin Warsh, insisting the central bank will remain independent during his watch while he's looking to fight inflation. When asked about President Trump's often repeated desire for lower interest rates, Warsh underscored the Fed's independence from day-to-day politics. Warsh took over as chairman of the Fed from Jerome Powell in late May. More on these stories, townhall.com.
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25: Good morning, everybody. 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Thursdays, as you know, with various hosts throughout the week. Thank you for joining me this morning. I hope you're able to clean up a little bit if your driveway got a little washed out from those heavy rains last night, depending where you are in the state. We certainly had pretty pounding rain and crazy lightning storm. Bright flashes nearby, but just, it was like just constantly flashes and bulbs 360 degrees around our house as the storm went by, and I think that happened to a lot of folks. And I had posted something on Facebook, and a lot of others remarked they had not seen. My wife was mentioning she'd never seen it quite like that. I've certainly, I think, only seen it once or twice like that. What a heat, lightning, and rainstorm we had. I hope everyone's doing okay, and stay cool today. Just wanted to throw a couple pieces of news, some national, some local, that have been pretty big this week. Just recently, the UNH poll came out to get into local news about governor's race and other races, and I just thought what really stood out to me was the change in the approval rating of Governor Scott. He has done very well, including against me back in 2020, with races, you know, winning 68-30-ish and even over 70% in the last couple elections. His approval rating's typically been very, very high. And in this most recent poll, that had dropped from a peak of a 34% gap, meaning high approval, low disapproval, to a mere 8 points. His approval rating is 51-43%. And I think folks can surmise various reasons from the right to the left about why that's the case, whether it's the school consolidation, whether it's the attitude that came in his last session with a little bit more of a bullying. I won't sign that bill, the budget, if you don't pass my bill the way I want it with education. And I thought that was an interesting shift in tone. Obviously, he is still, by the polls, winning significantly over the people that are considering running against him. But even in both of those, if the vote were held today, he had 42% against Janu and 41% against Richards, basically the same. But that being below 50% really surprised me, that there's that many undecided voters out there, given the incredible support he's had in the past. I still think he's, you know, the odds-on favorite to win. The others have to gain a lot of name recognition. But that's a fascinating shift in the energy around the state relating to the governor. Moving on into Supreme Court decisions. A lot of big decisions this week, and they went different directions based on what your politics are and what you want or don't want. But what I think is curious was that the native-born citizenship, which almost every scholar out there, obviously there's some that disagree, think that was a open and closed shut case, was not. It was a 6-3 decision, but it was actually even closer to 5-4, because Kavanaugh, who voted to keep that if you're born here, you are a native citizen, they left the window open to the ability for the Congress to change the law to thwart that right, which is an unusual thing. Most court scholars feel that this is a much closer decision than it should have been. There was another decision that continued to expand the rights of money, really impacting our political world, with the RNC suing and allowing parties to coordinate efforts with candidates. It'll be curious to see how that works if it starts to be more overt and public with respect to party activity in primaries, but also the ability to gather huge sums of money to continue to spend on candidates when they have technically limits on how much can be given to them. And then the vote by mail decision, which was a very close case. It was only a 5-4 decision to continue to allow Mississippi's law to stand, which allows the acceptance and counting of absentee ballots that arrive in Mississippi within 5 days of Election Day, so long as they're postmarked on Election Day. And folks were looking at that because of the recent California election that took longer to get the results for, because they too accept ballots, I think, for 7 days. But also with absentee ballots being used more and more, many vote counts are taking longer to process because of the thousands or even millions of ballots that need to be processed after the polls close. And some people start to believe lots of things are nefariously happening there, even with very little to no evidence. But the Supreme Court has ruled that those ballots can continue to be counted, that process can continue. So lots going on, including the fourth big one. There's so many others that are also big, but the concentration of power in the office of the president, with the allowance for firing heads of various independent boards and many other positions in the federal government that had been considered below the level of appointment processes means there will be probably a lot more chaos in government with each presidential transition. So whatever end of the political spectrum you're on, your vote matters even more and more, it seems, every single time the Supreme Court is making a decision, because the power is getting concentrated more and more in the hands of a single person compared to the broader distribution that many believe the Constitution was established to balance that power. Locally, one other piece of news reported on Vermont Public, the Brattleboro Memorial Hospital is also now planning to close its birthing center. And this is happening all over the country. Over 130 rural labor and delivery wards have closed nationally since 2020, and a majority of all rural hospitals no longer have birth centers, according to the Center for Healthcare Quality and Payment Reform. So this is something that Vermont is feeling and other places are feeling. If they close, when they close, Windham and Windsor counties will have no birthing center in their counties nearby. So lots going on in big decisions around the state and the country and regionally in Vermont. With that, took a little longer than usual, and I apologize, but I have a great lineup today. The second guest is going to be Emma Mulvaney Stanek, Mayor of Burlington, starting at 10 o'clock. But I'm going to turn now to Amanda Gustin. She is the Director of Collections and Access at the Vermont Historical Society. She's joining me by the phone because she's super busy. Amanda, are you there?
7: I am here. Good morning.
25: Good morning. Thank you so much for your patience with me getting through all those bits of news, although many of them are relevant to the present that will be history someday. And you are a queen of history, knowledge, and so forth with your work at the Historical Society. Tell us a little bit more about I want to know what got you into history. What got you interested in history? Because we're going to try to get all the listeners interested in history over this next hour. What got you so interested in history?
7: Sure. So I've always been a huge nerd. Growing up, I loved stories, and I loved sort of learning about the way that other things could be in different countries and different people's lives and things like that. And we were also a big museum-going family growing up, and I had a set of grandparents for whom genealogy was very important. So I grew up on all the stories of my ancestors, my first ancestor in the country came over on the Mayflower, so I grew up with the story of John Howland coming over on the Mayflower and going to Plymouth Plantation and sort of seeing what his life would have been like and ancestors in the Civil War and an ancestor who was one of the Salem witches and so on. So it felt very present to me at all times, and I loved it. I thought about doing a lot of other things with my life, but I got to college and I just kept taking history classes and sort of falling in love with the figuring out and the learning of the stories. I'm actually bad at dates. I'm an historian who has just numbers don't stick in my head very well, much to my dad's disappointment. He was an engineer. but I love the finding out, like, why this thing happened. It happened because of this thing, or because this person was in the right place at the right time, or the wrong place at the wrong time, or the big sort of sweeping things that happen in the background. Because they ultimately, history is the sum total of everything that got us to where we are today. So if you want to understand, you know, as you were just saying with the current events and news, if you want to understand why we are in the moment we are at any point or at any place, you have to understand what brought us here and the things that shaped us to get here, both on an individual, personal level and on a national level. So I just find all of that endlessly fascinating, and I love that it's weird and complicated and funny and inspiring, sometimes all at the same time.
25: Yeah, absolutely. And in some ways, in New England and the Northeast, we often sort of pride ourselves on our looking back. We're so defined by our history, and we revel and have ceremonies and events to our history. And while that has happened across the country, my sister used to always say, she went towards California, she was like, they're always moving west, looking to the future, looking at what's next. And we often are looking backward, back at what happened. How did we get here? Do you think that's a
8: an accurate depiction of our country as a whole, or are you so focused in Vermont, you don't look out beyond the Vermont borders?
7: I think that's to some degree accurate. There is a sort of famous history thesis called the Turner thesis, which posits something just like that, which is that America is defined by its frontier, its quote-unquote frontier, and that Americans as a people are defined by looking for what's next and that energy of looking for what's next, and that is one of the things sort of culturally that sets us apart maybe from other countries. If you travel to Europe, you know, a new house is 500 years old, or they have, or many other places around the world. And we define so much of our built environment as much more recent, although, of course, North America's history is tens of thousands of years old
8: as course.
7: Well.
8: Yep.
7: So that's certainly a way of thinking about it. I think that it's more a way that we all... It's complicated to understand everything that got you to a moment, and sometimes the weight of that is hard. And whether you place, whether you're interested in figuring that out, or whether you find that weight to be quite a lot, I think is maybe not necessarily an East versus West thing, but sort of just an orientation within your own life. But I'm also confident that even folks who would say, oh, I'm always looking for what's next, I'm looking for the most exciting thing, find history fascinating even if they maybe don't realize it. They love hearing stories. They love hearing, like, who doesn't love, like, a weird history fact?
8: Or if you're someone who wants the next adventure, you might look back at who did the adventurous thing at some point in the past.
7: Yeah.
8: We're going to continue with this. We've already come up on the first break because I had done so much of that newsy stuff at the beginning. So we're going to take a brief break, and we'll be back right after this. 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
8: 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I want to remind everybody the phone number to please call in at 244-1777. If you have any questions or brief bit of history that you know about of Vermont that you want to share during this conversation with Amanda Gustin, the Director of Collections and Access at the Vermont Historical Society, please feel free to pick up the phone and call us. Returning to this great conversation, the reason we're having it with Amanda right now is tomorrow
25: is the opening at the Historical Society Museum on State Street in the Pavilion Building in Montpelier, our state capital, is the 5250 exhibit. And we're going to get into that shortly and some of the nitty-gritty of it and some of the fascinating bits about it. But I want to point out, Amanda, self-described history nerd. As you all know, I've been very involved in politics, so I'm sort of maybe a political nerd. You don't actually have to be a nerd to be fascinated with either of these things. There are moments and bits, as Amanda said, you might be someone who's really looking forward at adventures, and you might, well, who developed the first airplane? Like, that was a huge adventure, or parachuting, or some invention like electricity, you know, if you're an engineer, like Amanda's father. There's so many, history is everything. So whether you're into music, engineering, sports, it's all there in the history world. So Amanda, I am curious, of course, for you to tell us about the 50 by 250 exhibit that you're working on. And as you tell us what it is, when did you all come up with the idea?
7: Sure. So I've been telling people that, like, the 250th is like an historian Super Bowl to
25: yeah, right.
7: the sports metaphor. Like, this is a big deal for us.
25: Absolutely.
7: Anniversaries and commemorations always give a really good sort of excuse, if nothing else,
25: sure.
7: To dig into something. We did the 150th of the Civil War a number of years ago, and we're able to really dig into that. So we've been talking about this for several years now. In fact, the National 250th, America 250, was started in 2016, 10 years ahead, knowing that they were going to have to get ready. And so we've been talking about it for years now, and we kicked around a ton of different ideas, and we landed on this idea of picking 50 objects. It's sort of understanding and straight up acknowledging it's not the most original idea. Other
25: okay.
7: places have done really good listings of explaining the history of a particular topic or a particular place in 50 objects. Very famously, the British Museum did a history of the world in 100 objects, and they did a podcast and everything with it. And, you know, we were sort of a little shy of it because it has been done so many times before, but there's something about it that just continues to work.
25: Yep.
7: There's something about the constraint of that form. You can only pick 50 things, and there's something about picking an object, which is what we do as a museum and as an historical society. We interpret history through the stuff of history, and for us, we have an archive and a research library, and we also have a museum collection, and we use those collections, the things we are keeping in trust for the people of Vermont, to tell Vermont stories and to connect people to Vermont's larger story. And so for us, the stuff is central, and it helps us access those really big ideas about Vermont history and about American history writ even larger. So we knew we wanted to get at big ideas through objects. And so choosing 50 of them, we went back and forth. We played around, should we do 250? And that just felt like too much divided attention. Yeah. That just felt like too much.
25: And it might dilute it almost some, too.
7: Yeah, yes, exactly. And so we landed on 50. And so that's where we are today. We've chosen 50 items from the collections of the Vermont Historical Society, both the library archive collections and the museum objects collection. And what we're saying is they tell 250 years of Vermont stories. Because there's probably things, you know, you were asking folks to think about a fun Vermont history moment that they hold dear to themselves, that they've always been fascinated by. I'm sure we've left some things out. So we've tried to tell 250 years of stories, but we're also straight up acknowledging that there are stories that are important to others, and asking people to tell us, like, what would you have added or included, or which one of these really speaks to something that's important to you.
25: So in some ways, you're even saying, for lack of a better term, a critique or an absence that's pointed out is valuable as opposed to
7: Absolutely.
25: A challenge, right? I mean, sometimes in society now, if someone points something out, it's considered antagonistic even. And yet, for you, it's, well, what else? What and why? And what's the richness of that, right? I mean, there's an opportunity there.
7: Yeah. Yeah, history is so big. We don't claim to own it or be the sole voice or anything like that. Our part of our mission is to connect people to Vermont's story. Vermont's story belongs to Vermonters, and as our mission statement says, Vermonters at heart, because Vermont is beloved by people all over the world.
6: Mm.
7: And so our role is to hold these collections in trust, is to provide access to as many people as possible, to learn as much as possible, and everyone can and should engage with things in their own way, at their own pace, in their own time. And that's an attitude we've worked really hard at integrating across all of our programs.
6: Mm.
7: That history is an ongoing conversation, that it's messy, that it's more interesting when it's complicated, and that we are not the sole voice of authority, and we invite others to have that conversation with us.
11: And when you say you hold things in trust, does the History Museum own all these objects, or are these objects that are on loan that people entrust you to hold on to and care for because it's almost too valuable to keep in your everyday home that might get too humid or too this or too that?
7: Mm-hmm. Yeah, so everything we selected for this project is owned by the Vermont Historical Society, has been either donated. Most of the items were donations by people over the years. Some of them were museum purchases, things that we bought at auction or in other capacities. And we do occasionally take items on loan for specific exhibits, and we've done that on and off over the years. But we hold all of our collections, we as an organization own. And I say we hold them in trust really for two reasons. One is that the Vermont Historical Society is an independent nonprofit. We were founded by state statute in 1838. The Vermont legislature wrote a law and said that there should be a Vermont Historical Society in order to preserve the state's treasures. And so we've existed since then in this sort of quasi in between, somewhere in between a state agency and a truly independent nonprofit, because there are additional laws that govern the work that we do.
6: Mm-hmm.
7: And that law also said that the things that we collect, if we ever stop doing them, will revert to the state of Vermont because they should be held, I use the phrase, in public trust. And that's the second part, because this is a deeply important piece of museum and collecting ethics, that the material, the things that we collect, will outlive all of us, that we are collecting for the scholars of 50, 150, 200 years from now in much the same way that the people who founded the Vermont Historical Society collected for us today,
11: to understand. Almost 150 years ago,
7: and so that's, we take everything that we collect very, very deeply seriously. We thoroughly evaluate, and we get donation offers just about every day. We deeply evaluate them. We make sure we can make a permanent commitment to those objects in terms of staff, in terms of, as you mentioned, the material and climate conditions, the housing, the access, making sure people can see them on exhibit periodically, and that researchers can learn about them with private appointments and things like that. And it requires a tremendous amount of investment, even in the smallest objects, to do that. And we are well past 30,000 in climbing objects, and thousands of what we call linear feet, which is like if you measure a shelf left or right, 1 foot is a linear foot. That's how we measure our archive, and we are thousands and thousands and thousands of linear feet of archival and book material.
11: Now above street level, I assume, given the flooding risk.
7: Well, ironically, most of our collections are in the basement, but we are up on a hill.
11: Okay.
7: With good drainage around. We did actually, we've been in many places over the years, and our collections were in the basement in 1992 for the ice jam flood in Montpelier. And actually, they called the legislature out of session, and everyone rushed over and formed a sort of daisy chain up the stairs.
11: Oh, fantastic.
7: To pass our collections.
11: Wow.
7: And get them out of the way of the flood. Yeah. And then
11: well, there's nonpartisanship for you, right?
7: Right. saved Vermont's history, and we did not have anything damaged or lost in that flood. And after that, the trustees and staff looked for another location, and now we are in Barry in the old Spalding School, way up on a hill overlooking town.
11: Oh, okay. So things are not all stored in the pavilion. They're stored in Barry. But
7: nope.
11: Okay.
7: Nope.
11: So
7: yep.
11: We are coming up on a news break here shortly, and I just want to remind listeners, 244-1777 if you want to call in. And we were not able to coordinate. I was not able to get over there to see anything in advance, although some other articles have been written and you've been on other news. So I've heard about some things. I'm going to ask you about them or other objects in this next half hour so folks can really hear about some of these objects and some of their history. And curiously, maybe a connection that I might have to one or two of them. We will be back after this news break. 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

0: SRN News, I'm Rich Thomason in Washington. There are extreme heat warnings, other various weather advisories posted all across the east. A dangerous heat wave sends temperatures into the triple digits. Humidity levels sky high as well, making it even more uncomfortable and dangerous. Unfurling a banner once they got there, police say a couple climbed to the very top of the Empire State Building, atop the antenna mast, more than 1,400 feet above the street. They're under arrest now, facing a whole host of charges. Former CIA Director John Brennan is suing the Trump administration, demanding a court order that would require officials to preserve records from investigations targeting him. The World Cup, the U.S. beat Bosnia 2-0, advancing to the round of 16, the Americans keeping their World Cup dreams alive. The Dow futures up 70 points. More details, srnnews.com.
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4: 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I'm David Zuckerman, your host on Thursdays. It is Thursday, the 2nd of July. For those that do rabbit, I hope you remembered yesterday. I forgot for good luck. But it is also now, clearly, we are in the peak moments before July 4th. Always a tremendous holiday in our country, celebrating the signing of the Declaration of Independence and the formation of this country and all that it aspires to be. And we are discussing the history of our country and our state with Amanda Gustin from the Vermont Historical Society. She is the Director of Collections and Access at the Vermont Historical Society. And of course, as we celebrate the history, there are ideas and discussions about where we may be going and where we came from and how we're going to get there. And of course, we could talk about that stuff for hours. But I'm not going to go there because I right now want to really focus on this exhibit that the Historical Society has put together, the 50 by 250 exhibit. And it's a combination. Amanda, you've got a book with, I think, 50 authors writing different pieces. Are those pieces directly related, the written pieces, to the 50 pieces that are on display? And so tell us a little bit more about the book and how you decided who would write those pieces.
5: Yeah. So, yes, they are. Every single essay is one of the objects that is on exhibit. And that's how we sort of started with this project, even before we laid out the precise exhibit, by choosing the 50 objects and then by asking authors from all different walks of life to write about them.
4: And just so you know, that was actually what tipped this to my mind, because Roger Albee, former Secretary of Agriculture, former staffer for Senator Jeffords on agriculture, is one of those authors, and he posted that on Facebook. And I hope all your authors did that, because, boy, 50 different well-known, amazing people using their social media to remark about this book and this exhibit is further great advertising for you. But anyway, sorry, continue.
5: Yeah. Well, we've been super fortunate to work with some really incredible folks. You mentioned Roger, who wrote an essay on the history of the changes of technology in agriculture in general and dairy farming in particular, as exemplified by a small salesman's model of something called a Cooley creamer, which was a device basically that made skimming the cream from milk faster and easier. And he was able to point to how that moment of mechanization allowed a sort of speeding up of changes within the dairy industry and made it more economically viable to do dairy in bulk, and sort of directly, he argues, led to the founding of some of the early dairy co-ops.
4: Interesting. So fascinating, right? How one little thing can be such an impactful change.
5: Yep, yeah. And that's what we've tried to do with many of these. So 50 objects, sometimes it was off the bat, like really, really obvious who should be writing it. For example, we have a small library of pamphlets that all belong to the Callis Anti-Slavery Society. And these are pamphlets, it's a circulating library that folks who were interested in learning more about the anti-slavery movement and how they could be involved in it and the arguments people were making to end slavery in the United States, they could come and check these out in Callis. And this was a thing that was happening statewide. And so it was so easy to turn to Jane Williamson, the longtime director of the Rokeby Museum in Harrisburg, who was just a wonderful scholar of the anti-slavery movement and the antebellum moment in Vermont through the Robinson family at Rokeby to write that essay. We had a small campaign button and ribbon for Calvin Coolidge that said Vermonters should elect him because he was very famously one of our two Vermont presidents.
4: And Vermont-born presidents, yeah.
5: Vermont, yep. We have a long-time association with former Governor Jim Douglas, so it was so easy for us to call him up.
4: And his work.
5: The right person.
4: He's
5: the right person to give a call and say, could you write about President Coolidge, but also about other Vermonters who have achieved national prominence, whether in military service or in politics and other walks of life. And then for some of them, we run a program called National History Day or Vermont History Day when it's local. And that is, I tell people to think of a science fair, only all the projects are history instead. Students from 6th through 12th grade across the state can research a topic and then develop a project based on it. It can be a documentary, an exhibit, a theater performance, a paper, a website, or so on. And so we had a couple of students that we've worked with through this program who have won for their work, and we reached out to them and said, would you be interested in writing? And for them, we picked a couple of different objects that we thought might interest them, and then they chose from that list what they wanted to write about. So those students wrote about a doll that survived or went through the 1927 flood in the basement of a store right in downtown Montpelier. Another student wrote about a big transportable, it's a sort of big sign that the Citizens for Responsible Growth carried around and moved from rally to get people to sign to oppose the coming of Walmart to Vermont in the 90s. Another one of our students, who was a high school student, who was one of our summer interns,

0: folks who are wonderful writers on particular topics. Mm-hmm. And so on. And it was a lot to wrangle, but also a ton of fun to work with so many different people in there. And oftentimes they would bring things out of the objects that maybe we hadn't even originally been thinking about. We really, we would provide support to folks and say, here's the object, here's what we're thinking about. And then sometimes they would take it in a really fascinating and cool new direction.
1: Wow. And what a great range of authors for that, too, from, you know, longtime public servants who have deep knowledge to researchers who have deep knowledge to younger folks who have sort of inspiration and maybe a future to look towards, but are curious about that piece of the past and how it's all connected. I mean, that's really a great range. It's interesting. I will take a host prerogative for a moment, because I have a curious connection to one of the things you talked about, which is Coolidge and Governor Douglas, as well as an object that was noted in the 7 Days article, which was a nightstick from a union effort walking off the job and the law enforcement role in the 1935-36 Vermont Marble Company strike. My great-grandfather was the police commissioner of Boston that did not recognize the union. And when my mom passed away, we came across a nightstick that I think was probably his. And that happened during Calvin Coolidge's being governor of Massachusetts. And at the time, the governor oversaw the police commission of Boston. And it is often thought that that police strike and the breaking of that union was one of the main reasons that he was selected to be Harding's vice presidential candidate, because the union movement had grown so much through that age of the late 1800s and early 1900s, that strike was in 1919, that was sort of like the air traffic controllers 1980 move by Reagan. It was a massive hit to organized labor. And then Harding died in office and Coolidge became president. So little family connection there. And I'm sure across Vermont, there are other incredible family connections to so many New England historical moments. But I thought I'd squeeze that in there because I thought you might find that interesting.
0: That's a fun one.
1: So what, it's interesting. You mentioned a few of the different things that were in, you've got 50 different things you could mention, but curiously, the article in 7 Days also touched on some of those. One of them, and I remember this blazer, the blue blazer that Beth Robinson wore, arguing the case in 1998 to the Supreme Court, which led to civil unions and then eventually full marriage equality. You never know what moment in a conversation or in life will be one of those moments. And it turns out then everything about it is a moment of history, right? Like what piece of clothing someone's wearing. It just makes me think, and I hope listeners across the state are thinking about, you know, that topic with genealogy, with things you do in your schools. And what about time capsules? I'm actually curious to hear your thoughts about the work people do to put together a time capsule, because I just think those are cool, too.
0: I think they can be a ton of fun. I think the biggest value to the time capsules is the way they bring the community together to put them in the ground and then take them out of the ground. Historically, I think there have been occasional
1: gems,
0: unearthings of time capsules, that have really come up with something. Oh gosh, we didn't know that still existed, or it turns out it's the last one. I think that's occasionally happened, but I think it's probably pretty rare that the things you put in a time capsule turn out to be, you know, magnificently valuable historic artifacts, but they are tremendously valuable community artifacts and community conversations.
1: And it might also,
0: what should go into them.
1: And it might instill that thought of being a historian to some kid who's a part of it, or to someone going, I wonder what that history was. And then they might go explore more about that time period in their community or whatnot. We are going to take a brief break for the final break before our final segment. I want to remind folks it's 244-1777 to call in if you've got an amazing tidbit of history that you think folks should hear about from your community in Vermont, or a question for Amanda. And we'll get into the details of this exhibit and where and how long it'll be after this break.
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4: Good morning, everybody, and welcome back to Vermont Viewpoint here on WDEV in Waterbury. I'm David Zuckerman, your host here on Thursday, and we've been talking with Amanda Gustin, who is the Director of Collections and Access at the Vermont Historical Society. We are discussing the 5250 event and display and exhibit project that the Historical Society has worked for years on and is culminating with a grand opening, I think tomorrow. You can tell me if I'm wrong on that, and sort of all the great objects, or a number of great objects, 50 great objects of Vermont history as we are celebrating the
5: semi-quincentennial. It means half of 500.
4: There we go. And I got it early on, and I just couldn't get it off my lips here. I'm curious, do you have one object out of those 50 that just you go back to it over and over, or it's your favorite, or it exemplifies something that stands above and beyond sort of for some reason for you? And if not, that's okay. I'm just curious.
5: Yeah, this is like choosing a favorite child. So I did write a number of the essays, and obviously I have to choose all the objects, but a couple of them I've done previous research on, or just fell in love with and did new research on. One of them that I often talk about is an 1810 globe made by James Wilson in Bradford. Mm. And he was the first person in America to make globes for sale. Mm. And he did it out of his farm workshop in Bradford. And just the number of different things and the amount of knowledge he had to gain in order to make this extraordinarily beautiful thing is just incredible.
4: And that's glass globes, I'm assuming? Or is it wooden? Like, what kind of globe are you talking about?
5: Sure. It's plaster.
4: Okay.
5: He would have put two papier-mâché halves together, hollow papier-mâché halves together over a wooden dowel, and then covered that in plaster, smoothed the plaster, and then applied paper on top of that. And he not only sort of figured out how to do this himself based on written instruction, but he also then made a replicable process and built a business out of it. And these were the first globes that were made in America by Americans, and he specifically was doing it in order to hit a lower price point so that they could be educational materials, because there was a big movement to develop educational materials made by Americans to educate these new Americans in this new republic in the early part of the 19th century and build this sense of identity and shared recent history and shared learning.
4: Got it. So these are then maps of the world. Maps of the world globes. Okay, fantastic. Yep. And yes. It must be interesting seeing where borders and boundaries are, I'm not talking about political, but geographic water to land were more or less accurate. I assume it's not entirely accurate. Or how well had we mapped the world at that point?
5: We had not fully mapped the world, or at least, various peoples knew their parts of the world, but it hadn't necessarily been assembled into one place yet. On his maps, Australia is basically, like, the outline isn't half bad, but there's no interior to speak of.
4: Yep.
5: On it, parts of Africa are not well known, at least in the sources he was consulting and using for his development, and most of the American West was known to the natives who lived there, but had not been mapped in the European sense of the sort of surveyed and so on when he was developing his globe. So most of that, for his knowledge sources, was empty as well. And he did continue to make globes and continue to update them. He passed the company on to his sons, who then continued to make them to the 1830s and then sold it out of the family. And they kept being made until the 1850s. So it actually regularly updated, and this 1810 is one of only four surviving examples of the very, very first ones that he made wholly by himself.
4: So the world is round after all.
5: Turns out, yes.
4: All right. We do have a caller. Michael from Charlotte has just called in. Michael, you're on the air.
6: Good morning, David.
4: Good morning.
6: Your show, by the way, is terrific. I listen to it every Thursday morning.
4: Well, thank you.
6: And you really do a great job.
4: Appreciate it.
6: You mentioned something today that really hit a good nerve for me, and that was the Susan Murray and Beth Robinson in the 1998 marriage equality matter. I had the privilege of being involved in hiring both Susan and Beth and working with them for 25 years, and they are both outstanding human beings.
4: Indeed.
6: Who made a mark. And thank you for mentioning it. Again, thank you.
4: You bet. I feel honored to have met them and been a part of that process on the legislative side and the political side. Two truly, as you point out, remarkable folks. I think so. You must have been at Langrock Sperry. I think that's where they were based. Thank you, Michael, for the call. Amanda, so the Historical Society, the location in the pavilion. When is it open? And what are its hours? How long is this exhibit going to run?
5: Absolutely. So the exhibit opens to the public tomorrow, July 3rd, and it will run through the end of 2026.
4: Oh, great.
5: The end of December.
4: Mm-hmm.
5: And then it will sort of split up ever so slightly. We'll be moving some of the objects out of the pavilion over here to the History Center in Barrie, so they will all stay on view. It's just going to get a touch more complicated to see them. We're going to move them to our new research and exhibition gallery. And then leave. There are a number of, about half the objects are already on permanent exhibit in the museum in Montpelier. They all have special labels to call out that they're part of the project, so they, even if they're not in that main gallery space but somewhere else in the museum, you'll be able to find them.
4: Is there a little guide?
5: There is actually a really terrific little guide meant for younger folks that our educator has developed. You can go through the exhibit and answer little questions and get embossing stamps at different sections and see that. And then beyond that, you can sort of explore on your own. We are going to put together a little map of exactly where they are for folks who can't quite find all 15. I should mention it's actually in the Museum 49. Because one of the objects, which is the desk that was used by Consuelo Northrop Bailey and Edna Beard, who were two pioneering women in the Vermont legislature, mm-hmm. and they both coincidentally used the same desk, that desk is up on permanent exhibit at the State House.
4: Gotcha.
5: And so that is our 50th object that is up there.
4: And you weren't able to steal it away for the next six months.
5: Well, it belongs to us, but we decided that was the right place for it to mm-hmm. stay on permanent exhibit. It's part of a really wonderful small exhibit about the legacy of women in the Vermont State House mm-hmm. that the curator David Sheets has put together. It's sort of under the stairs.
4: Yeah, right on the first floor.
5: Exactly. Yep.
4: The stairway up to the Senate chamber.
5: Yes.
4: I'm curious, the visitors to both the Historical Society site at the Pavilion and, of course, the mm-hmm. State House, I know the State House is one of the most visited places in the state, or I think it is. What percentage, or do you know what sort of your ratios of like Vermonters that come to learn our own history to U.S. folks, to folks from around the world? Do you know some of that?
5: Mm-hmm. Yeah, so that's not information we track, strictly speaking. We have mm-hmm. some pieces of that answer, which is that we see just about every fourth grader in the state of Vermont.
4: Mm-hmm.
5: So that's the Montpelier field trip year, and so they'll come to the State House, the Supreme Court, and the History Museum.
4: Yep.
5: So that's a significant chunk of our visitation. And then anecdotally, probably like maybe a third of our remaining visitors for the year are coming from inside Vermont. They're often folks bringing people who are visiting from out of town, or maybe they're doing a little local staycation, or just coming by. Sometimes people just come and you know, find the museum to be a contemplative space to reflect on history.
4: Mm-hmm.
5: And we also get significant visitation by tourists, bus tours, especially during leafpeeping season, but really all summer as well.
4: And do you loan items out to other museums, either in the state or across mm-hmm. the country, if they have an exhibit that might need something you've got?
5: Yeah, we do periodically. We're actually entertaining two requests right now, one to Rhode Island and one to Louisiana, of material that is relevant to those states and the history of those states. And if we get assurances that they will be kept secure and safe and that it's a reputable institution, we will absolutely loan out for a time. We've loaned things to traveling exhibits before as well. It's maybe not the most common thing that we do, but we certainly do it periodically. We sent material over to the Shelburne Museum for a really wonderful frontal furniture exhibition they did a number of years ago.
4: Well, it must make you a little nervous on traveling ones because of the durability of some of these objects. But
5: it's one of the scariest things that I have to do as the director of collections is move an object. Sometimes, frankly, even within the building, we always take that very, very seriously and do it very, very carefully.
4: Mm. It's a lot of skill sets that you have to learn in that process. Any last thoughts of words or wisdom or inspiration for our listeners before we wrap up the show?
5: Sure. Well, I hope folks are able to come and see the exhibit. And even if they're not able to get to the exhibit, I hope they take some time either this coming weekend with the 4th or over the following year to sort of think about 250 is a big round number, and to sort of reflect on where we have been as a country and as a state, where we're going, and just think a little bit about your place in that history. Like, what's your part of it, and what will be your part of it? Because that's really what history is about.
4: Thank you. And do you have a website real quick?
5: We do, vermonthistory.org, all one word, all spelled out.
4: Vermonthistory.org, there you have it. Amanda Gustin, the Director of Collections and Access of the Vermont Historical Society, thank you for joining me. 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
8: Breaking news this hour from Town Hall. I'm Rich Thomason. Keep cool. That's the challenge across the east as a punishing heat wave bears down. Temperatures in the triple digits are in the forecast, along with sky-high humidity.
9: It could break a record. New York City could get to 98 today and 100 tomorrow. AccuWeather says if the thermometer hits 100 degrees in the Big Apple, it will be the first time in 14 years since the summer of 2012. And it's expected to be even hotter across the river in New Jersey, where it could hit 101 in Newark today and 101 on Friday. A heat dome covering about a third of the country, making for a very hot 4th of July weekend. Laura Winters reporting.
8: And the Midwest has also seen its share of oppressively dangerous heat. In Ukraine, the danger is posed by a storm of Russian drones and missiles.
10: At least 13 people have died, with scores more injured in Ukraine's capital after a large-scale Russian drone and missile attack. Rescue workers and equipment were deployed to handle the aftermath of the attack, while many residents took shelter at metro stations. Ihor Kimenko, Ukraine's interior minister, said 20 residential buildings were severely damaged or partially destroyed by the strikes. Russia has intensified its attacks on Kyiv in recent weeks. The attacks come as Ukrainian drone attacks on Russian military sites and energy facilities has caused fuel shortages and disrupted supply lines inside of Russia. I'm Karen Shemas.
11: America's employers hired just 57,000 people last month. That's less than half the hiring number in May. Hiring tumbled amid higher inflation as well as turmoil abroad. On Wall Street, ahead of this morning's opening bell, stock futures are higher and Dow futures are up 259 points, while the NASDAQ futures are ahead 151 points. More on these stories, townhall.com.
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11: It's whale-watching season in Brazil.
14: Rio de Janeiro's Guanabara Bay always boasts postcard scenery, but this time of year, at humpback whales. In the 40 years since commercial whaling was halted, their numbers have grown. Biologist Pedro Froisch of the Humpback Whales Project says from 2000 to 1988 to 35,000 last year. The group estimates that's close to the amount before commercial whaling began. And that's prompting a boom for whale-watching excursions. Especially now during their annual migration. It takes them through Brazilian waters between June and November. I'm Ben Thomas.
11: Canada is set to compete in the Eurovision Song Contest for the first time next year. The European Broadcasting Union and Canadian broadcaster CBC announcing that Canada will join the contest in Bulgaria May 2027. Townhall.com. One blue state wants to charge employers with workers on Medicaid.
15: New Jersey Governor Mikey Sherrill has signed a measure that will make employers pay a fee if they have at least 50 employees on Medicaid. Proponents say it's about fairness because employers benefit from having some lower income workers with taxpayer funded health coverage. Fees would start at $325 a year for each employee and top out at $725 depending on how many employees are on Medicaid. Other states such as California, are considering similar fees. The left-leaning Center on Budget and Policy Priorities says the fees could lead to companies employing fewer people from low-income households. I'm Donna Warder.
11: The Vatican taking a hard-line stance toward a traditionalist society that consecrated bishops without the Pope's consent. The Vatican declares group formally broke with the Catholic Church and it excommunicated the bishops. More on these stories at townhall.com.
16: 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I'm David Zuckerman, your host on Thursdays from 9 to 11. I thank you so much for joining me, and I hope you are staying cool. I'm sure it's already getting hot. Yesterday on the farm, we cut out at about 1:30 with most of the field work. I did the rest of my work inside and said to the crew, we'll do early morning work as best we can. And, of course, this morning I'd like to be in the field so I could avoid the heat a little bit later, but this is a weekly obligation, and I enjoy being here, and I hope you enjoy listening to me and, in particular, the various guests that I bring on and the conversations we have. So I want to remind you, you can call in at 244-1777 to this show when I'm hosting on Thursdays, but to any of our shows from our Viewpoint 9 to 11
4: every day, weekday anyway, and with a range of hosts, with a range of perspectives and a range of guests. So thank you for joining me and being here today, and stay cool. I am going to jump into my next conversation. I believe I have the mayor of Burlington on the phone, Emma Mulvaney-Stanek. Are you there?
17: I am. Good morning, Dave.
4: Good.
17: Thanks for having me again.
4: Yeah, absolutely. Glad to have you. You know, Burlington is the largest city in the state and has lots of things that impact folks all over the state, from economy to culture to life, the universe, and everything. Big, big, wonderful lakefront as well. So I hope folks from around the state will listen in and ask questions and take in what you have to offer. So it's great to have you. And, you know, I partly live in Burlington these days. The moldy silo house made it unlivable for a while, so we moved back into Burlington for a little bit. And I've been fascinatingly watching a lot of changes and transformations, and they're coming to conclusions. Mm-hmm. We'll get into all of that in a moment. But I want to just let you talk about first, like, how are you doing? How's the chaos of being a mayor? And, you know, do you get a breath once in a while?
17: What a question to start, Dave. Well, you know, being the mayor in general is such a wildly important but impossible job at the same time. And I, when I talk to my mayoral colleagues across Vermont, but there's eight of us actually who are mayors in Vermont, mm-hmm. But even across the country, we're living in some pretty unprecedented times where there's so much being pushed down to the local level, that to be a mayor, even a really seasoned mayor, it's a really challenging time to lead. When we've seen federal money start getting upended and become unpredictable when it was a very predictable, reliable source for revenue as we build our budgets, or going on to immigration and how these immigration enforcement actions are hurting all of our communities across the country, but especially communities that are under-resourced in general to respond just to the community safety concerns it presents, or to just simply trying to also talk about the really positive things that are happening in our community when, on a hyper-local level, and I'm sure we'll talk about it, but Burlington is really coming out of a period of time where our story was really distorted. How people talked about Burlington, especially local Vermonters, and I grew up in Barrie, and I say Barrie in particular because Barrie has also had a reputation. We're doing a lot in these last 2.5 years to change course and to really build both intentional events and programming, but just really be better able to tell our full story as Burlington, which is a really vibrant one and a really beautiful, livable city, which does have its challenges, but we are working darn hard on it. And I really am excited to get into conversation with you, Dave, to talk a little bit more about what that's really looking like. If people come and see it in person in Burlington, they will also be able to experience it.
4: That's a lot to summarize, and we will get into all of those things. Thank you. And I just came off of a conversation about history and history and the 250th anniversary of the, you know, Declaration of Independence and the founding of this country. And it makes me think about the topic and the conversations of being aware and being willing to talk about challenges in order to help solve them, whereas sometimes people don't even want to talk about reality and then just want to picture a perfect this or a perfect that. And so I'm really glad you brought in, of course, there have been challenges. You mentioned it somewhat as a distorted history. You know, there are changes, right? I mean, I mm-hmm. went to college in Burlington, and downtown was a bit different then than it is now, as far as some of the rates of homelessness and folks having drug issues. But it's also improving. And I think that's what you're partly talking about, is this changing and coming out of that. Do you want to talk about some of the things that you've implemented that are improving things and the issues that you still have work to do or want to see continue?
17: Sure. Yeah, of course. And I grew up in Vermont. You know, Burlington was a big city where you would be able to eat at restaurants and do shopping and see the big lake. You wouldn't get to experience that if you just stayed in central Vermont, of course. Every community has really shifted. And the trifecta of issues that I've talked about since becoming mayor is a real issue everywhere in the state. And that those trifecta issues are homelessness and our unprecedented number, high number of hundreds of people who are living unhoused. So not even the people who are in shelters, but the people living outside year-round in Vermont. The second issue being our broken healthcare system, and where mental health in particular is really being seen and experienced by people who are either unsheltered or simply just have nowhere else to be and are in our center cities and our villages. And then the third being, of course, the big one of the opioid crisis and people who struggle with substance use disorder. And how we solve those three big issues is not just on the shoulders of an individual municipality or an individual town or city. In the state, those are really big sizable challenges for the entire state. And when I talk with those seven other mayors I was just briefly mentioning before, those other communities are seeing upticks on those issues in the same similar ways that Burlington has been experiencing for a while. So to me, what that points to is a real need to work together as local and state electeds to finally really start to put real solutions on the table, work collaboratively, but not ignore the fact that something's clearly very broken in our state, and this isn't an issue that's just individual to a town. Mm-hmm. Every year the legislature wraps up, I feel disappointed, especially on the issues of homelessness, because it feels as if we're just making minor tweaks. And if anything, the governor is simply making things more restrictive rather than really looking at the realities and visiting the communities that are really shouldering the disproportionately the burden of homelessness and understanding, like, what's the source of that? How do we actually, like, innovate around these areas and interrupt the cycles of this housing crisis that often push people into homelessness? Because I think most people know that people who are homeless with for a number of different reasons, but it has a lot to do with the high cost of housing, the lack of protection for people who rent, and where wages are in terms of the slow and stagnant wages in our state. It's those few things in particular just make a pretty impossible scenario for a lot of working people.
16: Yeah, and I appreciate getting into this depth because it seems like a lot of political conversation now is one sentence messaging or memes or social media. And so there's a quick jump to conclusion. Oh, we see it in Burlington and therefore it's a Burlington problem. I've seen it in communities all over the state. I'm sure it exists in every community. You don't see it as much in some of the smaller, rural, quieter places because people sort of shirk, sadly, off into the woods, and they're hidden because it's not mm-hmm. something that people are proud of, and society shuns folks who are homeless and unhoused. And yet, these are our neighbors. These are folks. Mm-hmm. I saw an article in 7 Days about 24 Hours on Church Street, and I think it was the bagel store owner, recognized someone who's out on the street every day. I was like, wait, we mm-hmm. went to high school together. Right? I mean, uh-huh. this is the thing about it that sometimes makes me so sad is the vast majority of these folks are our neighbors and past classmates or whatever from Vermont. Do you know much about the numbers? Because there's often this thing, oh, it's because we have all these generous programs, people are moving here from out of state. Is that what you understand in looking at the data?
17: Really not. It's a very small minority.
16: That's what I thought.
17: And Vermont Public actually did something, I think, on Brave Little State or one of their podcasts to dive into, frankly, that myth mm-hmm. that the bulk of the people who are unhoused in the state are from out of state and they're coming here for, you can't see my air quotes, but I'm making air quotes, for the generous benefits
16: right.
17: Vermont the state provides.
16: Yeah.
17: And that Vermont Public piece really debunked that. There is, I would say, less than 5% they found in sort of the census work they did and the research they did where that it might be the case. However, Dave, as you know, plenty of people relocate to Vermont all over the place, right?
16: Right.
17: And benefit from our roads and our infrastructure, et cetera. So to me, it's a very much a poverty-shaming kind of mentality to even bring that into the conversation because there's numbers of reasons why people, again, are homeless. And it has to do with working people really falling between the cracks and not being able to make a decent living and find secure housing. Many people who are unhoused are working people. They
16: yep.
17: work for a living. And yet they are living in cars. They are living in cars with family members, small children sometimes. They are
16: dogs.
17: Living
16: yep.
17: in tents. Right, dogs. And a lot of that is because our sheltering system is also so under-resourced where congregate sheltering is not where you would bring a family. Congregate shelter
16: right.
17: is not where you could bring a dog or if you have high medical needs. And there are so many stories that are out there that are heartbreaking as the motel program continued to get changed. Its criteria getting stronger and stricter in the sense where people were pushed out unless they had the most incredible high needs. And where do people have to go? There wasn't that other piece of the solution, which was a just transition out of that program to offering more shelter beds or frankly, I think, which I know some of our partners here in Burlington, Tinton County, have been talking about, is a new innovative approach around a three-part shelter system where we could create low barrier sheltering, sort of like three large communities, if you will, where one would be, you know, for low barrier people. The second level will be a level of maybe for people who need space that's not where folks are living and struggling with substance use. And then a third would be transitioning into permanent housing. There are models out there that we can follow from other states if we had the political will on the state level and the resourcing, and then the partnership to have the land, et cetera. We have some of the ingredients, and that's where, as the mayor of Burlington, I want us to be focusing on, is that these are Vermonters. They deserve our compassion and support and our best thinking on how to put better solutions out there, because the status quo is really not working.
4: And we'll get into some more of this and some of these other exciting things that are happening in Burlington in a moment. We do have to take a quick break. If you can hold on the line, Emma, Mayor. I've known you a long time. It's always tricky. Folks, I want to remind you, the call-in number is 244-1777 if you want to join the conversation. Folks, you're listening to Vermont Viewpoint with David Zuckerman and Mayor Emma Mulvaney-Stanek on WDEV in Waterbury, and we'll be right back.
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19: 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Her great-great-great relative was a signer of the Declaration, and they grew up in Philadelphia. Well, she got the George painting by Gilbert Stuart, and she called her brother up and said, what about the Martha? 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The stories are incredible. 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

0: 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I'm David Zuckerman, your host on Thursdays. Today is Thursday, July 2nd. I hope you're staying cool today. If you have a chance, given that it's Friday, if you get out a little early, go jump in some water, although be aware that some of the rivers might be rushing pretty hard today, given the intense rains last night, thunderstorms, lightning storms. I assume my guest, Mayor Emma Mulvaney-Stanek, got them in Burlington before they drifted southeast and hit me in Hinesburg. Quite the lightning show and downpours. Hope everything worked out for your sewer systems in Burlington. I know historically heavy downpours are a little bit tricky. On the other hand, and I'm going to use that whole thing to segue into the Champlain Parkway, because my understanding is some of that massive multi-year project was also continuing to deal with stormwater as well as traffic flow. So did that work, first of all? And secondly, congratulations. Big celebration this week. Champlain Parkway is open. Tell us about that.
1: Yeah, well, it's pretty remarkable. As mayor, you inherit a lot of projects, because projects usually really overlap term length for mayors.
0: Or 60 years.
1: 61 years, actually, for Champlain Parkway, which was amazing. And that's for a whole host of reasons. I can't even count the number of mayors that had a part, or at least were mayors during that 61 period. But this original project was envisioned during a time where it was a very car-centric society, where we were thinking about multi-lane highways getting people into center cities. You see other versions of these CERC highways elsewhere in the state, of course.
0: That's right.
1: But here in Burlington, I'm actually in some ways grateful it took at least a little bit of time, because now what we opened on this week officially, the Champlain Parkway, reflects a right-sizing for what Burlington needs today, and reflects our priorities for today and coming into the future that really make sure that road is right size for what we need and what we don't need. So as I mentioned, as I stood on the blacktop and a very hot day, and really acknowledged this the people who helped make this happen for over the last 61 years, it was that we were standing on a two-lane road with a shared multi-use, multi-mobile path to our right, which allows a totally protected, safe, separate area for people to walk and bike and get around, not in a car. And then the roadway itself is a 25 mile an hour, at least as you get into the actual neighborhood. It slows traffic down and it guides people in to our downtown and onto Pine Street. That actually can really shave off time, but also takes some of the negative impacts of how traffic has usually backed up on Pine Street and in the neighborhoods out of those neighborhoods. It makes our community more livable, and it also really helps us activate the ability to build more housing, to bring people in and out of the city more efficiently, and to stormwater, draw more of that rain, especially with these big sizable storms we get, off of the roadways that just rush into our sewer systems and be held and retained on site with some stormwater infrastructure we built out. So people, I can't tell you how many times people come up to me in the last 3 or 4 days and remarked on how their commute got a little bit shorter, how they could bypass again onto Sheld Road more efficiently or onto the interstate. To me, that's one very tangible example of what my administration's been working hard on, which is completing open-ended projects and making sure, though, that they're reflected on they reflect our climate goals, help us activate housing, and make sure they're right-sized so that we are not a car-centric city, that indeed we're really thinking about the people who live here.
0: Yeah, and that southern section of Pine Street in particular is where those neighborhoods will see a little bit less traffic, as people were navigating down Pine to get up to Shelburne Road and clog it sort of right in that Farrell Street area and so forth, and maybe getting into Burlington on Route 7 for folks now coming up into Willard Street, Union Street, and St. Paul will also be a little bit less dense. We'll see, right?
1: Yes. But, and I think it's going to make streets safer, too. But one more thing I want to add, Dave, is that so Shelburne Road, of course, and if people are in Chittenden County or they might have seen it on the news, that is a very hard corridor for people, for cars and bikes in particular, to share. It's fast moving. It doesn't have a lot of space to allow protected bike lanes. One of the benefits we're going to study now that the Champlain Parkway is open is we expect a 10 to 20% traffic reduction on Shelburne Road as it enters into the south end of Burlington, which will allow us to sort of also start to reimagine the physical structure of that roadway and make it safer for bikers. The Burlington, it starts near the shopping plazas where the Burlington and South Burlington line is. That has been an area that folks have brought my attention as mayor because, unfortunately, it's had some near misses and a couple of bike and car accidents. And we have to really think about sharing the road and safety, and the more that we can do around infrastructure, the better.
0: Yeah, and we're seeing between whether it's climate, whether it's economics or other reasons, a resurgence over the last decade or more of more people riding bikes, which is good for their own health, saves you money, but it generates that potential risk when we are such a car-centered society. And obviously in rural Vermont, people often have to travel a long distance. You know that growing up in Barrie to get places. So cars are still going to be a part of the situation, but that interface is a big one in that area. You're absolutely right. That's one big transportation transition, and I think we've covered it unless you got anything else to add. And then downtown, you've also had the, and also related to infrastructure and deeper sewer lines and so forth, the Main Street project, which is also, pretty close, I think, or nearly done, and there'll be maybe a celebration coming soon on that. I don't remember, a few weeks ago, there was a news story, maybe it's even a month ago, talking about sort of the optimism in the business sector downtown, or maybe if it's not full-on optimism, it's a better outlook than we've had for a few years between the construction. It was sort of a double or triple or quadruple whammy. You'll be able to name the numbers and specifics of the homelessness and unhoused population, substance use disorder, the construction, the economy being uncertain because of, you know, presidential tariffs and strange things that are going on around the world. There's a different energy. You want to talk about that?
1: Absolutely. So two weeks ago or so, I stood on the bricks of Church Street and was stood there with a lot of the most senior members of my cabinet, which are my department heads, as well as business leaders and community members. And it was great to do it outside because we had a lot of the community stop by and listen in on what we were there to talk about. And the theme of the press conference was really, is Burlington is back. And what we meant by that, and especially as mayor, my job is to be cheerleader in chief as well as communicator in chief, to really get back to that, telling the full story about Burlington, talking about all of the, not only investments, but what people can see and experience when they come to Burlington, not just people who live here, but of course, but locals and visitors from afar. And what we were talking about in the press conference was really highlighting the conclusion of a lot of these big, impactful construction projects. Great Street, Main Street is having its celebration, its big opening on July 17th. If you haven't seen physical Main Street in a while, there's trees that line it now, super wide sidewalks. We have all the striping going down for folks to have protected bike paths. We have the public art that's up, two beautiful pieces on Main Street alone that really highlight the vibrancy of our art community, but also reasons alone to come down and walk around our downtown area. And we had business leaders speak from the podium as well, who talked about seeing growth, and the Jazz Fest in particular was one of the best weekends in years in terms of the number of people downtown and the returns that they saw and the activity in their restaurants and businesses. And we were joined by the owner of Homeport, who's been in Burlington a very long time with his family, Mark Bouchette. And it's going so well. He is opening a second site, not to leave Burlington, but because it's going so well in Burlington that he has the resources to be able to open a second location elsewhere in Chittenden County. And he was very clear. He's not going anywhere in Burlington because he's committed to Burlington. And part of that reason is we are so fierce about supporting locally owned businesses. They are the lifebloods of our local economy. And we really, we have so much of that here in Burlington. And that is something I always want to say to other Vermonters who may have not been to Burlington in a while. We have to support each other in these wildly crazy economic times where wars and presidential, you know, moments where they do political attacks to our neighbors to Canada, et cetera, have real negative impacts on our local small northern towns of Vermont in particular. And we need to take care of each other. We need to support our local downtowns. And so it was a really positive press conference because we were able to talk about not only all of that infrastructure support, but one thing I want to give a plug for, Dave, is we have so much programming. We have events booked for pretty much every day between now and Labor Day. especially on the weekend, which are free. They have over 100 events between the city and community partners leading them. And everyone can find out information at loveburlington.org. It's a website that gathers both the city events as well as the community events. And I want to emphasize 100 free events are part of this. And that's important to us in Burlington because, again, back to working folk, we want to make sure Burlington is being able to be experienced and enjoyed regardless of people's economic status. And we want to make sure that we always are thinking about accessibility and vibrancy in what we put on in terms of programming.
0: You got a lot out there. I am going to repeat the website because if you weren't ready with the pen, it might already be, boom, right on in and out. So that was loveburlington.org, I believe. Is that right?
1: Loveburlington.org, yep. It's
0: okay.
1: An easy one to remember, and obviously we really want people to remember the phrase Love Burlington because it's our Burlington, it's our Vermont, the loveburlington.org.
0: Sounds good. And we are coming up on a break for the news. Sounds like you've got a ton of events. When we get back, I do want to ask you some of the ways the city does support local businesses, because that sounds like a really important program. Folks, you're listening to Vermont Viewpoint here on WDEV in Waterbury. I'm your host, David Zuckerman, with Mayor Emma Mulvaney-Stanek from Burlington. Please feel free to call in at 244-1777 with your questions or comments. She's heard them all. She can handle them all. And we'll be right back.

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1: I'm Rich Thomason in Washington. Just in time for the Independence Day holiday, a dangerous heat wave has intensified across a large swath of the east. Didn't cool down much overnight, and dangerously high temperatures and humidity in the forecast for today. Iran warns that oil tankers moving through the Strait of Hormuz must use its approved routes or face a forceful response. Meanwhile, Vice President Vance remains optimistic about talks regarding the fate of the Strait. After more than 4 years, Russia's war on Ukraine intensifies. An intense overnight Russian attack, drones and missiles on the capital, Kiev. A daredevil couple has been arrested after scaling the Empire State Building, the very top, unfurling a banner about the power of love and peace. Opening bell on Wall Street, stocks starting off the day higher. More details, srnnews.com.
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10: Thank you for joining us today on Vermont Viewpoint on WDEV in Waterbury. The call-in number is 244-1777 if you want to join the conversation. I'm David Zuckerman, your host on Thursdays, and I'm joined currently by the mayor of Burlington, Emma Mulvaney-Stanek, and discussing projects that have been completed, policies in the city that are moving things forward in a exciting direction, and we welcome your calls. If you've got questions or comments, I know historically I've been hearing some folks say, well, I won't go to Burlington anymore. It sure sounds like on this call, there's a lot of reasons to go to Burlington. There's a lot of reasons to visit all sorts of great places in Vermont, but I wouldn't say there's a reason to avoid it so much. So come on out. So Mayor Stanek, Mayor Mulvaney Stanek, excuse me. you had talked about city supporting local businesses. You had that recent press conference and sort of this Main Street sort of or business type press conference about the excitement for the summer. And you said ways that the city supports local businesses. Can you talk a little bit about that? Because I know over time some people have said Church Street's become more nationalized. On the other hand, there are a tremendous number of local businesses there. What are some of the things? Is it the CETO office? Is it other aspects of city government, law enforcement, parks and rec? Mm-hmm. What are these specific things that are really honed towards local businesses?
0: Absolutely. Well, it is a multi-department effort. So we do have CETO, our Community Economic Development Office, which Bernie Sanders started when he was mayor back in the 80s or so. And that is where a lot of the hub of our economic development and community development work sits. However, under my leadership, we moved the Tertiary Marketplace into CETO. It used to stand alone, as well as a second department called the Business Workforce Development Department under the prior administration. I thought all that siloing really didn't make for smart strategic thinking. So I've brought those all together structurally. And CETO works alongside, of course, our Burlington City Arts Department, our library, as well as our other partners who help to make the vibrancy of events in particular happen, which is our Parks, Recreation, and Waterfront Department in particular. So we have actually, in this upcoming year, we'll be investing $1 million in events between the Church Street downtown area, including City Hall Park, all the way down to the waterfront, sort of our inner core part of the city, and $1 million of events. And as I said before, really with an eye towards accessibility and vibrancy. We still have a few nights of the World Cup in City Hall Park running all the way to July 19th. So people can come out and check out more information, again, on loveburlington.org or just straight up at the following Church Street Marketplace on social media. Also, Love Burlington has a social media handle out there as well. But what you'll find is, if you don't like soccer, there's music. There are so many more events, including Party on the Bricks, which is something that we'll do every Thursday throughout the month of July, where we just do different things along each block of the street. And it's a chance to hear live local music, but also other kinds of events and planning that Marketplace has been doing on behalf of just the street of Church Street. Other exciting things, we've been known for the last few years now for Festival of Pools, which this year will be the very tail end of July. I think it's like July 31st through the 1st or so. It's that last weekend going into August, or first weekend going into August. And that one is such a fun event. It was great humor and performance and unique performance at that, all up and down Church Street. That brings a lot of people downtown and businesses love. It's another really strong weekend for folks in terms of how people do in terms of grocery receipts and whatnot. It's one of our tools for which we measure how our local economy is doing. You know, more specifically, though, giving back to the challenges that Burlington faces, I want your listeners to know we've done a lot to invest in stabilizing our downtown, supporting people who are struggling. We have not been able to solve, obviously, everything I talked about at the top of the hour, but we've done a historic tripling of investment, might even have been quadrupling of investment, in the Howard Center Street Outreach Team, which is a team of several individuals who work 7 days a week going in and around the downtown to support and de-escalate people who are having mental health challenges and behavioral issues. They work closely with our police department. It's a really symbiotic relationship with our police, who've also increased foot patrols downtown to make sure we just have more visibility and presence in the downtown to disrupt things as much as possible, but also move people towards support. Because the whole point here, as we talked about before, is whether folks are unhoused or they're struggling with a mental health issue or they're struggling with something related to opioids or a mix of some of them all between, we have to get to the root causes and help people stabilize. Otherwise, we're simply displacing people to either other parts of downtown or the city or other parts of Vermont or elsewhere. And that's not smart. That's not smart. It's not compassionate. It's not strong leadership. So we've been really working on investing with our partners to find deeper solutions. And a couple other things I'll just mention too, because it exists in other towns in Vermont. We've benefited from the Situation Table, a statewide strategy where it convenes members of the city structure, but also a lot of social service agencies ranging from the hospital to Howard Center, to Spectrum Youth and Family Services. I mean, there's 40 different entities who are represented, and they meet weekly to really talk about individual cases. Because when you live in Vermont, and even in Burlington, there's probably like 20 or so high users of all of our services, our emergency services in particular, who are causing like the most harm to self or others. It's not as if there's like hundreds and hundreds of people. And most of this sort of harm they're causing is not are really not violent crimes, things that you would look to other cities and really say, wow, that's a really unsafe city. I never want to go there again. We continue to win top 10 safest cities in the country because when you look at the real public safety data, we don't have violent crimes. We don't have random acts of violence that would cause, you know, unsafe conditions for people and locals. What we have is a lot of suffering, human suffering, mm-hmm. and that is uncomfortable to see. It is absolutely uncomfortable to see. But we also have a lot of innovative things we're standing up between the situation table, which, again, works on individual cases to bring risk levels down and share that information with the state.

0: representations of what's going on. At the same time, I'm curious, you know, the discomfort you talk about that some people have, to me, that comes from places of comfort being put it or seeing the underbelly or the reality of what our economy has as part of the real effects of the type of economy we have. And I know I in my own life have been talking with some people who are much better off economically, and when I talk to them about, well, why wouldn't we want to have some of those with more pay a little more so we could improve these services that would really address these underlying causes, whether it's housing costs, health care, the counseling and mental health services you're talking about. And they push back and they say, you know, some of them say it's not my problem or whatnot, but doesn't solving these challenges benefit everybody, both the individuals who are in the moments of struggle, as well as the folks that are uncomfortable by seeing these moments of struggle, as well as the businesses that are struggling because maybe there's fewer people willing to put themselves in a place where they see and experience this discomfort? What do we do to help tie that all together?
1: What an impossible question, Dave. Thank
0: I'm
1: you
0: sorry. No, well, no one's calling in to ask the hard questions, so I'm going at you.
1: No. I believe me. I've heard it all. But no, I think about this all day. I think about this every single day. And I didn't run to be mayor without knowing that this is a major challenge and question that every elected leader should be asking themselves, no matter where they're elected, local, state, or national. And for me, we have a choice. We can be leaders who look at things through a lens of humanity and community and think about the collective good. When I think about the common good, the common good in general, and how we have community commons like parks and community commons like Church Street, we have to be stewards for that space for the entirety of the public. And some parts of our community are really struggling. And that doesn't mean that they're lesser, that they're less deserving. And it also doesn't mean that folks with more resources aren't also benefiting when we really invest in stabilizing our community and building everyone's collective health. When public health is also a lens we look at things, we can start to sort of destigmatize pieces of what I talked about before with the trifecta and look at things in a much different and better informed way to understand kind of the ripple effects in all family structures, regardless of economics. I will say people living with substance use disorder who are living with addiction, really, it does not matter your economics. And what we see, though, are people who don't have four walls and a roof over them struggling with addiction out in public spaces. Like, there are plenty of people who are struggling behind closed doors. So back to really needing to solve these issues chronically benefits all of us with a much healthier and stronger community. Because the ripple effects will be felt no matter what. So even if you feel uncomfortable to see a tent or someone who may be passed out because they're struggling with a substance use thing elsewhere in the city, these ripple effects have ripple effects in families and schools and our healthcare system and costs in our emergency departments and our hospitals over the winter time in particular, because there's so few places that are open 24/7 that are warm when we get to the bitter cold temperatures. We see a big negative impact on our hospital because people are desperate, not because they are actually having an emergency medical issue, but they have nowhere else to be. Yep. For me, back to human decency in a healthier community, and frankly, a community I would want to live in and raise my kids in and be proud of, I want us to be supporting each other. And that actually is a fundamental thing about Vermont. We help each other. And so I encourage people to bring that mentality forward when viewing these folks who are struggling and that we see more visibly in a downtown like Burlington. So your point earlier, we're not a rural community like elsewhere in the state. You're going to see people here. But these are public spaces that we have to navigate some complexities for sure right now in our city.
0: Absolutely. And we're going to have one more segment after this break. I'm going to bring up two other topics. One, that you're interviewing police chief candidates. So we'll get into that briefly, although I know a lot of that's not stuff you can individually share about, but just a topic in general. And also immigration. These are both issues that a lot of Vermonters care about and both have large impacts in the city of Burlington, beneficial as well as challenges all across the board. We will come back after these moments. 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
2: 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The work, focused on diastolic heart failure, builds on two previous studies by researchers at UVM and could lead to improved treatment and earlier detection of a condition responsible for about half of all heart failure cases. UVM Health Network, living healthy together.
3: Welcome back to Vermont Viewpoint here on WDEV in Waterbury. Thanks for joining me, your host, David Zuckerman, here on Thursday, July 2nd. I've got the mayor of Burlington, Mayor Emma Mulvaney-Stanek, on the line. We have been talking about infrastructure, community needs, investments, summer excitement in Burlington, Love Burlington, which you can also find at loveburlington.org for events that are happening every day and huge things on the weekends. Let's get to this weekend first before I get to those two other topics that I mentioned going into the break. Obviously, tomorrow night is not only the opening of the historical museum's event on 5250, as I talked about in the first hour, but also the annual massive, amazing fireworks display in Burlington the day before July 4th, so all the smaller communities can have theirs. Talk to us about that amazing event you've got going on.
4: Absolutely. Well, Burlington really puts on a party, and so I want to make sure to personally invite everybody who is interested to come on down to Burlington on July 3rd. As you said, that's when we celebrate. So it's tomorrow, Friday, July 3rd. Festivities start formally at 5 o'clock on the waterfront and one all the way through the fireworks, which will probably be around 9:15, 9:30 once the sun goes down. You can find more at btvjuly3.com. You can even Google Burlington Fireworks, which I just did quickly because I didn't know that website. And you can find it, will pop right up. And btvjuly3.com will have all the information around where to park, $2 shuttles to get you downtown, encouraging hyper-locals to bike, of course, because that helps with folks from out of town being able to come into the city. One very cool thing I really want to plug, besides the 250th anniversary, of course, of the country, is that Beta Technologies is doing a very cool flyover of the history of flight, basically. So they'll have historical planes, but then some of their electric planes that they are building just over the line there in South Burlington at our airport. And it's going to be just a very cool event to see across the waterfront, the aerial parade that they'll do essentially, but then the fireworks and then tons of live music and vendors galore. So I really encourage people to check out btvjuly3.com and come on down and join us tomorrow night.
3: That's a plug for you, folks. And I just did a quick scan on the weather, and it does look like, while warm, it'll be slightly cooling off in the evening. And It might rain, but that's more like at 11 o'clock. So come on out. I remember, you know, that's the farmer side of me. I'm always looking today, tomorrow, the next day to figure out the plans for when I'm getting things done. Mm-hmm. But yeah, it looks like it's going to be a gorgeous evening, and folks should come on out. I always remember seeing just flocks of people walking down Main Street from those upper parking areas as well, if you're able. It's a beautiful walk looking down at the city as you approach the lake. So, you know, folks, get on out, get on down. Looks like there'll be a little bit of a breeze, but not much. So those fireworks are going to go straight up and just look fantastic. We went into the break looking at law enforcement. That's been a big topic for Burlington for a long time. My wife just worked with some folks on our street in Burlington where some random cars have been parked that have been stolen, and had a lovely encounter with our Burlington Police Department service personnel. They were very wonderful to work with, had a lot of good information to give. You are interviewing, the next police chief. How's that process going? Where are you at? And what are the next steps?
4: Yeah, absolutely. So we have hired a national firm, IACP, which helps a lot of big and small towns hire chiefs. And they have recently helped in a few communities here in Vermont. We have been working with them for a little under a year or so, first starting with really building the candidate profile. Burlington has actually hired a few chiefs in recent years, a lot and in a short period of time. And we want to make sure we get this as right as we can. Of course, knowing that there's no special unicorn out there, but we want to be very clear with candidates the kind of policing that we expect here in Burlington that's based in community, but also meeting the times in which we're living in. Burlington is a big city for Vermont, but a small city for others. And we want to make sure we hire the right person who understands how much of a generalist you really need to be to understand our comprehensive community safety response that we're also doing. We're not a community that relies only on police to respond to every single call. If it's a mental health crisis, for example, we have different aspects, different personnel we send with our partnership with Howard Center, et cetera. So it's a lot. And IACP really helped us build a profile that was also based on a community survey over the winter where 600 people participated to give us their take on what they thought the next chief should really prioritize. And so that information is being funneled into the recruitment this firm did for us. And then we'll be informed the information our hiring team, who I'll announce next week, that appointed about a 15-person hiring committee between business leaders, immigrant leaders in our community, youth service leaders, people who serve on our city council, of course, on our police commission, the unions who have personnel. So it's a really purposely built hiring committee to help vet the first few candidates who will come to Burlington. And then eventually the mayor ultimately does make the decision. But I want people to know this: a lot of community input has been already put into this process and will continue to be in this process so that we can really ultimately select the right candidate. Last thing I'll say is I'm so excited because over a dozen people, good qualified candidates, have applied, which sets us up for, I think, a good, robust conversation this summer with the candidates.
3: Fantastic. And folks can always reach out to learn more, I'm assuming, through either the police commission or through your office to follow what's going on. Is that right?
4: Yes. So the best way to stay updated about a lot of things is to sign up for the mayor's email. We do not spam you because we do a lot of things. We do not write emails every day. But the mayor's email is a system you can sign up on the mayor's website. You can get direct information there. But we also do keep our website pretty updated here, but also at the Burlington Police Department in terms of the police chief hiring process.
3: Fantastic. Thank you for that. Information is always very helpful to a lot of folks who might think one thing's going on and then go ask the questions, go read the information and see if you can, you know, be more well-rounded. And that's true for all of us in this moment of hyper something, whatever it is, it's hyper. We have a couple minutes left. You talked about having, you know, immigrants at the table and immigrant voice at the table with the law enforcement police chief search. We know that Burlington and Winooski have a much higher concentration of folks who have immigrated to the area from other parts of the world. It's vibrant. It's exciting. Talk to us a little bit about what's going on there, both the good side and the challenging side, whether it's Washington, D.C. policy or individual animosity towards different peoples generated by any number of things. What's going on there for just a couple minutes?
4: Sure. Well, what I will say is that largely what we're focused on is as was very widely reported on after March 11th, which was the South Burlington Dorset Street incident.
3: That's right.
4: Is we spent a lot of extra weeks in Burlington doing our use of force review, which is required by policy and procedure here in Burlington. Lots of layers of review that other communities like South Burlington and even the state don't have for their own review. That was very important to focus on that first to see about the conduct of our officers involved. And we did issue a decision where there was not a determination that discipline was required. That is because the use of force that was used was legally allowable on the state level. And that actually, it disappointed me that it was allowable and that we train officers to use those types of tools in those situations, because I think we need to do better and we need to be clear in state statute. One thing that I learned throughout this review process is how much our fair and impartial policing policy and the use of force policy in particular are very much constrained and dictated by what the state says is allowable for local policy, what's allowable in local policy. To me, I learned actually from a great legislator when I served alongside Peter Anthony from my hometown of Barrie, and he would often say, laws that are created by people and can be changed by people. And while that feels like a simple statement, it's an important statement to be reminded that if something is not rising to the level of expectation, given the current conditions, such as these really impactful and dangerous enforcement actions on the federal level, then we should change our laws to be better able to be responsive and hold our officers to a standard that matches what we expect today. We can't enforce a different reality and a different set of expectations that is not reflected in the policy and laws for which we've hired people under, et cetera. So for me, the next step along with five city council leadership is to start articulating what are those changes that we need done in state law or policy, model policy that's developed under the Vermont Criminal Justice Council, and bring that work forward. So that's the work. I have a working group with the counselors underway right now that we hope to wrap up by the end of the summer so that we can raise this in for whoever are candidates for the state house, representing certainly Burlington, but this is again, another statewide issue, but also start to then engage the legislature and governor to make the case on why we are living in very dangerous times and need to make sure our laws catch up and support what Vermonters really expect around keeping our communities safe, and most importantly, keeping our immigrants, neighbors safe in these very dangerous times.
3: Well, thank you. We've been speaking with Mayor Emma Mulvaney-Stanek. Thank you so much for joining us.
4: And thank you for having me.
3: You bet. And an old saying in my house was, with privilege comes responsibility. I would say with power comes responsibility. And you are wielding that responsibility well. Appreciate you coming on. Folks, thanks for listening. 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Thank you so much.
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6: Breaking news this hour from Town Hall. I'm Rich Thomason. Just in time for Independence Day, dangerous heat wave really cranking up across a large swath of the east. Didn't cool down much overnight, and today dangerously high temperatures and humidity are in the forecast. Iran is warning that oil tankers moving through the Strait of Hormuz must use its approved routes or face a forceful response. Still, Vice President Vance remains optimistic about talks regarding the fate of the Strait.
7: Just ensuring that we continue to make the progress on that, and that's what they're focused on. And then, you know, we're going to, obviously, we're worried about the nuclear issue. We're going to start talking about that. So right now, the talks are going well. It's still pretty early.
6: 8 days after the earthquakes in Venezuela, a security guard has been rescued from the rubble of a collapsed shopping mall. Hiring slowed significantly in June, that according to the government's newly released monthly employment report.
8: Non-farm payrolls for June increased by a seasonally adjusted 57,000 for the month, slower than the downwardly revised 129,000 added in May and worse than the 115,000 Dow Jones consensus forecast. The unemployment rate, however, dropped to 4.2% and slightly ahead of the 4.1% where it was a year ago. The move lower was largely due to a slump in the labor force participation rate, which dropped 0.3 percentage points to 61.5, the lowest since March of 2021. Bernie Bennett in Washington.
6: In the small village of Hamden, southeast Ohio, authorities say 16 children from the same family have been rescued after they were held in deplorable conditions, confined to a single room over the past 4 years. Their parents and two grandparents charged with felony child endangerment. Watching Wall Street this morning, the stocks are trading
9: higher. The Dow is up 339 points. NASDAQ ahead 185. Townhall.com.
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9: Officials in Thailand say an 11-year-old boy has crashed a pickup truck into a group of monks on a pilgrimage walk, killing eight. A total of 35 were on the pilgrimage earlier today. Five of the monks were killed at the scene. Three others died in the hospital, according to a local governor. 14 others were hospitalized. Police say the boy is in custody. The cause of the accident is still under investigation, but authorities say they were told by the monks that they saw the vehicle swerving before it ran off the road, crashing into the group. The Ebola outbreak in eastern Congo has expanded to more than 1,300 confirmed cases, and it still hasn't peaked. Amid funerals, overwhelmed clinics, and communities struggling with fear and distrust, life goes on. People still gather for World Cup matches, nightlife, and daily routines. However, the funeral of a six-month-old baby serves as a grim reminder that Ebola can infect anyone. The cost of losing focus is high. Townhall.com. The Tennessee State Museum hopes to bring a beloved attraction back to life.
11: The Tennessee Foxtrot Carousel was the creation of Nashville-born artist Red Grooms, featuring renderings of figures from Tennessee history, including Chet Atkins and Davy Crockett. The downtown Nashville riverfront attraction, beset by financial problems, was dismantled in 2003 and put into storage. Now, museum officials are trying to find partners to help fund the ride's rehabilitation. Jason Walker reporting.
9: New Federal Reserve Chairman Kevin Warsh is insisting the central bank will remain independent during his watch while it looks to fight inflation. When asked about President Trump's desire for lower interest rates, Warsh underscores the Fed's independence from day-to-day politics, took over as Fed chairman in late May. Townhall.com.
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15: Good afternoon, WDEV listeners. Greetings. My name is Amy Hornblass, and I am today's host for Hot Off the Press. I am a health educator and director of Vermont Stands Up, which is an organization dedicated to keeping us united in freedom. Our goal is to have conversations focused on the common ground we have with our neighbors. And we welcome your calls because nobody has all the answers. It's only by coming together, all of us, and sharing our voices that we can find the truth. All right. And today I am so lucky to have in the studio with me, I have three guests, and we are going to be talking about the Second Amendment because we are celebrating our country. We are celebrating the 250th year of being free here on this land together for generations and generations. And it has taken generations of work to defend the Second Amendment. It is maybe one of the most controversial amendments or parts of our Constitution. And so we are going to kind of break the ice and bring some truth and enlightenment. I have some real professionals here in the room with me today. So with no further ado, I have brought Ted Tedesco, who is a firearms trainer. He has a history working in the military and defending freedom on many fronts and many issues. And he particularly is interested in teaching firearm safety to women. And we have two of his students here in the studio as well. We have Jude Pizer and Sherry Gleavis here in the studio with us. Thank you guys for joining me. How are you doing, Ted?
16: Well, I'm doing fine. Thank you very much for having me on. And you have two excellent students that I first came in an association with approximately 5 or 6 years ago.
15: Wow, 5 or 6 years ago. So tell us a little bit. Let's start with you, Ted. We are sharing a mic here amongst three people, so we're going to kind of consolidate a little bit. While you've got the mic, Ted, why don't you tell us, what's your background?
16: Well, I'm a despicable flatlander, and I say that tongue-in-cheek. But I much prefer living in Vermont than I do where I grew up, which was Massachusetts. Upon the completion of college, I went into the Marine Corps. I did 23 years there and retired about 30 years ago, moving to Vermont. And no sooner had I arrived than I was asked if I would teach these three different women how to shoot. And it came as a surprise, but I said yes. And soon thereafter, and that was in 2020, within about a month, I had 20 students. Now, I made a decision to do this at no cost. We use my property, we use my range, and the student simply brings their firearm and their ammunition. If they don't have a firearm, I'll loan them one. And additionally, the instruction consists of about 1 hour of preliminary safety instruction, which is taught indoors, and a class size is never larger than four. And then after about an hour of indoor safety instruction, we move outside to the range where we have live fire, never allowing more than one person at a time to be on the firing line. And we do this so that I maintain positive control over the shooters to ensure that there are no accidents. And firearms, to me, are great fun, but have a very high potential for danger. And being safe and competent with your handgun or your rifle is something that you own to you owe to yourself, your family, and your community. And so my contribution to that idea is to provide this instruction free of charge. And the last time I looked, I had 356 enrolled people. Now, one last thing I'd like to say is not all of them show for instruction. Many simply look at the videos, send me emails, enjoy the pictures of the shooters participating. But, and some, of course, come out to the activity sometimes another woman, and I always invite that. But again, class sizes are limited to four, and they are without cost.
15: Great. And so where can folks learn more about you, Ted, right off the bat, in case folks want to look you up right now while we're talking?
16: Well, you can always Google Ted Tedesco, TEDESCO, or you can email me at TedTedesco, TEDESCO, at AOL.com. And I'll communicate back with you. And if you express an interest in participating, we can talk about that. And once again, it's no cost. It's for women only. And we have a very calm environment without any hoots and hollering, just learning.
15: Great. And so what was your firearms experience in the Marines?
16: Well, the Marines are renowned for their shooting ability. So in those 23 years, I must have good eyesight and a steady hand, because I did do quite well and was recognized for that fact with my shooting awards and participation in a competitive shooting event out at Camp Pendleton in California. Now, shooting is something that I've been involved in for over 50 years, and it's a completely safe activity so long as you recognize that the firearm is always loaded. Even if you've just unloaded it, that firearm is still loaded. That's the mindset you have to have.
15: Great. Yeah, definitely. I really appreciate, you know, your focus on safety. I'm sure that that helps a lot of women, you know, feel more comfortable. You said something to me when I called you up the other day. You said, don't let your husband teach you how to shoot. And maybe it has something to do with that. Maybe some people are just a little bit more relaxed around guns than perhaps they should be.
16: Well, I asked some of the very first women who enrolled, and I said, geez, why don't you let your husband teach you how to do this? And their comment back to me was, are you kidding?
15: Oh, it was the women who told you this.
16: Oh, yeah. Are you kidding? You know, I mean, I'd have a gun and he'd be trying to teach me something. And so I agree with her sentiment. It's mm-hmm. best not to let a family member or a boyfriend teach you. I would say that typically the boyfriends get the woman involved in shooting, but they start out all wrong. They buy a firearm that they would like.
15: Oh.
16: So it's too big in size mm-hmm. or caliber, or of the two types of firearms, it's not the what is most appropriate. You see, I teach survival shooting, not combat shooting. Okay. Survival shooting is based upon a 100% or as close to 100% reliability that you can have from your handgun. There are two types of handguns, basically. One is what's called an autoloader, and the other one is called a revolver. And I recommend the revolver for a survival situation where you need near total reliability.
15: Yeah.
16: But the males typically like the more sexy autoloaders.
15: Oh, okay.
16: And big ones also.
15: Okay. Yeah, great. And so folks listening out there, this is your chance to get some advice from a firearms trainer with 50 plus years experience with guns. He's been teaching since 2020 and he has over 356 students. You can call us here at 802-244-1777. That is the glory of being here on the radio live, folks, if you want to call in and ask your questions. And while we're waiting for our callers here, let's find out what Sherry and Jude have to say here. How has this training impacted your sense of safety, your choices as you go about life?
17: It's been amazing. I live in the back, kind of the backwoods. I'm off the grid by myself, you know, on 12 and a half acres. And it is just amazing as a single woman to have a way to protect myself if need be. It's extremely empowering. And more recently, I've scared bears away you know, with my, that's the only thing that I've used my firearms for lately and hopefully ever, scaring the bears away, because there's a lot of them right now.
18: Right. And we are going to hopefully spend some time just specifically talking about bears and wildlife. That is a big reason why people here in Vermont, you know, would want a firearm.
17: Absolutely. I mean, I fear people more than wildlife. But it's wonderful to know that I have a way to defend, you know, my home and myself.
18: And had you taken any training before you worked with Ted?
17: No, Ted was my introduction to firearms, and I've been a faithful student for I think 6 years, and I'm so grateful to have had. To have that training, to have that knowledge, to have this new skill has been amazing in many ways. And Ted even helped me, you know, go to the gun store, too, which I don't think I could have done alone walking in there.
18: Oh, so. To go and actually purchase your firearm.
17: Yes,
18: helped you.
17: Yes. This is a new thing for me. You know, I used to have that. I grew up with guns. My father was a hunter. So I grew up with a house full of guns. You know, they were never locked. Where I grew up rurally, the high school boys used to come to school with their firearms in the back window of their trucks, you know.
18: Uh-huh.
17: And nobody was ever shot, you know. In all of my life, I'm 55, I still don't know anybody from the area I grew up in where there are so many guns.
18: Mm-hmm.
17: I've never known anyone to actually be shot and hurt.
18: Mm-hmm.
17: So that's my background, and maybe why later I became open to it.
18: Mm-hmm.
17: You know, in my younger days, I was that whole thing, you know, that they were bad and you know. But I've come back around.
18: Circled back. Yes. And just a quick question, too,
17: mm-hmm.
18: Sherry.
17: Mm-hmm.
18: You said you'd been taking, you know, studying with Ted for
17: mm-hmm.
18: 6 years.
17: Mm-hmm.
18: You know, is this something somebody could pick up in a year or two? Or do you think it's useful to keep coming back and keep practicing every year?
17: Well, I'm sure Ted could speak to this more than me, because it's him who makes us sit through a whole hour of safety training every single time we come to shoot, no matter how long we've been doing it. And I appreciate that, and I think that's the way to go. And you know, to practice too, you have to stay competent with your firearm, so it's important to practice at least once a year, maybe twice a year, and build the muscle memory. So if God forbid you would ever need to use your firearm, it's there.
18: Mm-hmm.
17: Automatically, without thinking.
18: Right, because in that moment when you're afraid, you're not thinking things through. It's you're relying all on that muscle memory.
17: Yeah, the adrenaline kicks in, and you know, in that moment, God forbid that we ever have such a moment.
18: Right. Well, thank you, Sherry. Mm-hmm. Thanks for sharing.
17: You're welcome.
18: What about you, Jude? What brings you to Ted's classes?
19: Well, I had carried a gun for years, which Ted currently has as a paperweight because it doesn't work anymore. But anyways, I had gone to the gun store in Hardwick and purchased a automatic Ruger, I believe it was, and I went out with a friend to her property to shoot. And it jammed after the first shot. And I was terrified of this thing because I had no instruction. I had never taken lessons before. And anyways, so we went out and shot, and it jammed. And Carrie was the one that got it apart and got it where I could shoot again. But I was too afraid to. And she somehow came across Ted's name. I can't remember how that came about, and reached out to him, and we went. And I am so thrilled I did, because since then I have purchased a revolver, which I absolutely love, and a .22 long rifle, Ruger, that I really like. And so it just kind of started there. I went there, and now I feel very confident with my gun, where before I don't know how I would have reacted. And last year, I actually had a bear come onto my back porch, and I immediately called Ted after the incident because I was still shaking so bad. But I was really surprised at how confident I felt when I exited the door to shoot not at the bear, but to scare it away. And I did 5 shots, and the bear never came back after that. But it was a good feeling, you know, where I think if before, if I had had that automatic, it possibly could have jammed. It's just revolvers are the answer. And Ted did take me to buy another gun, too, at a later time, which I really like. So it's been a great experience.
18: Yeah.
19: You know, I've learned so much from Ted that it's priceless what we've learned, so.
18: Right. Well, and there's the proof, right? In the moment of when she needed it, Ted, she was able to use that revolver.
16: Yeah, Jude has been an excellent student and a constant presence. I enjoy shooting with her because she has a mastery level of competency. It's important to be safe and competent. I don't think you achieve that by going just one time. You need to go several times a year, maybe 2 or 3 times during the summer, and that would be sufficient to allow you to remember what the process is to put the firearm into action. A revolver is so much easier than an auto loader. It's important to differentiate between the two. A autoloader has a magazine that goes into the hand grip, and then you have to pull back the slide most often and strip off the first cartridge that goes into a chamber, making sure the safety is off. You pull the trigger, and then during the recoil process, the shell casing is extracted and then ejected, and another cartridge is loaded into the chamber again. Now, that's a lot of action that takes place in a mere fraction of a second. Mm-hmm. Whereas on a revolver, you load the cylinder 5 or 6 or 7 shots, whatever it may be, and you pull the trigger. And in the very unlikely event it fails to go off, you simply pull the trigger again, because that dud cartridge will just swing out of alignment with the barrel. And when you pull the trigger the next time, it'll have a fresh cartridge. Now, with the autoloader, if there is a jam or a failure to fire, there are several steps that you must go through very rapidly. And in a survival situation, which is what I teach, I'm not teaching combat, roll on the ground, hide behind a rock, or anything like that. I'm speaking across the bedroom, down the hallway, in your house, along a roadside, a dirt road where you're taking your dog for a walk, and a automobile pulls up and one or more suspicious occupants step out towards you, what you do. And you want to be able to defend yourself, but within the confines of the law. And what's so important here is that you would have to be able to convince, the first thing you do is you avoid the situation. That's the number one thing you do. Don't walk down dark alleys. But once you are in that situation, you have to realize that when you pull the trigger, you're going to need to be able to convince a jury of your peers that you felt reasonably in threat or under threat for your safety or your life, or the life and safety of others. And sometimes people don't understand. It can't be a property crime, like you've observed someone stealing your television set. It can't be someone's walked across your lawn. It has to be where you reasonably believe that your life would be at risk unless you did shoot. And so as there's different ways you get to that point. I mean, there's the 2 o'clock in the morning, you wake up to find someone in your bedroom, And that's a reasonable assumption immediately that someone is there to do you harm, especially if you live alone. And then there are other situations wherein an individual may represent a threat to you, but not as obvious as someone in your bedroom at 2 a.m. It could be on the side of the road where you're walking along a lonely dirt road, a car pulls up, somebody exits the automobile, starts walking towards you.
18: Okay.
16: And you yell at them forcefully, "Stop. I'm armed. I feel threatened. Do not come closer."
18: Right, because there's a problem with brandishing, right?
16: That's
18: correct. You're distincting here.
16: That's correct. And so during this time, when he first exits the automobile, is when you may legally unholster or unpocket your firearm, but you would have to have it pointed at the ground. You cannot point it at the individual. That would be brandishing, and that in and of itself could get you in trouble with the law. But nor do you want to wait until the last minute when they're an arm's length away from you and you go to unholster, but they're already on top of you.
18: Right. And so, again, getting back to prevention, right? If you can sort of just scare off the bear or scare off the person in the car. So brandishing, it's not just having your hand on the gun or displaying a gun, because I've heard that sometimes, that just showing that you have a gun.
16: In the state of Vermont, at least until, you know, today, you can still carry a firearm concealed or not concealed. And having your hand on the gun is not brandishing. Okay. But the need to have the gun at the ready without pointing it at an individual whose intent you are not sure of is important. Now, if he still comes at you, or she still is coming at you after you said, "Stop, I feel threatened, I have a firearm, don't come any closer," what do you think their intent is?
18: Mm-hmm.
16: Because I know I would. Stop, don't come any closer. But if somebody keeps walking towards you, likely they're going to hurt you.
18: Right, and somebody could say, well, maybe they're deaf, maybe they don't speak English, so that's where the showing of the gun, you know, is, yeah.
16: And that's right, yeah.
18: Is helpful,
16: yep.
18: For
16: yep.
18: Sure.
16: I mean, shooting is always the last option,
18: mm-hmm.
16: The very last option. And the first option is avoiding the situation. But between those two limits, you need to live your life.
18: Right. And so you said that your students are usually interested in personal freedom issues as well. So personal safety, but then also personal freedom.
16: Well, I would say the vast majority of the students that I've spoken to are liberty-loving people.
18: Mm-hmm.
16: They don't want to be dictated to by the legislature or by anyone who may have or may not have any knowledge of the subject matter they're legislating about. And that doesn't, that includes firearms.
18: Mm-hmm.
16: And most politicians have never fired a firearm, as we've seen during some recent presidential campaigns. They're not sure how to carry load or look competent while carrying a shotgun. But it makes for a great picture opportunity. Either way, my students want individual freedom, and they want to be able to make decisions for themselves. They're adults, and in all walks of life, they should be allowed to do that. And thankfully, at least until today, I mean, we're not sure what tomorrow is going to bring. At least until today, you can carry a firearm concealed in the state of Vermont.
18: Yes, yes. And so, folks listening out there, we are not, of course, giving legal advice. Always go and check with professionals. But I am bringing Ted Tedesco's voice here on the radio because of his long experience, not only in the Marines, but also here in Vermont, training people to be safe, training people to how they can feel safer, right, by protecting themselves. And we are going to take a little break here, and we will be back in just a little bit. Thanks for listening.
20: News, I'm Rich Thomason in Washington. From the Midwest to the East, one of the worst heat waves in years has settled in. Dangerously high heat and humidity levels, people being urged to exercise extreme caution. Their parents and two grandparents are under arrest after 16 children were rescued from horrific conditions in a small house in the village of Hamden, southeast Ohio. Authorities say the kids had been held in a single room for at least 4 years. A couple, a man and a woman, are under arrest after New York police say they climbed all the way to the top of the Empire State Building, unfurling a banner once they got there. Iran is threatening a forceful response to any oil tanker not using its approved routes through the Strait of Hormuz. And at least 20 civilians dead, hundreds injured, Russian drone and missile strikes on the Ukrainian capital of Kiev. More details, srnnews.com.
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18: That's what I thought. I just want to make sure. That's easy to remember. And I just want to let folks know, I did a little research coming in today, because you hear a lot of statements out there about guns and safety, and do guns make a community more safe? You know, you hear a lot of statements about that, about how there is more crime in states and cities in particular, where there are really strict gun laws because they prevent people from protecting themselves. They don't have that, you know, that threat of like, I could protect myself. So crime just runs rampant. And then you hear on the other side folks saying, oh, no, wherever there are loose gun laws, we actually have an increase in gun deaths. And so I really did kind of a deep dive into this. I looked across the spectrum. We've got Every Town, which alleges that gun laws save lives, that the stricter the laws that we have in our 50 states, you know, whichever states have the strictest laws, have the least deaths. And then I also found ammo.com, which hired lawyers and everybody to do their own deep dive, and they found the opposite. And it's interesting because what we're looking at here are these data points that are all over the map. You know, we have states with tight gun laws that have low gun deaths. We have states with loose gun laws that have low gun deaths. And it's really just sort of the law of averages is what they're playing with. They also have different definitions of what tight gun laws are and what loose gun laws are. Like Vermont was labeled as tight in one of the evaluations, and then medium, you know, moderate in the other. So you're playing with all of that, and you can really kind of play with the outcome. But what I thought was interesting, too, is that suicides actually account for 6 in 10 of all U.S. gun deaths on average. So most of these deaths, you know, it also depends on what you call a death, you know, and that most of those are suicides, which I find very interesting, and that only a small percentage, about 3% of gun deaths, are in this category of other, according to the Pew Research Center. Other means gun deaths that include law enforcement, accidents, and undetermined circumstances. So what I want to bring up here is that law enforcement, right, has got to be only part of that 3%. So really, we're looking at a world where the police are not there to defend us in these situations, right? I mean, you know, and that's sort of where the self-defense model comes from. So what do you think of all that, Ted, all that data crunching here?
16: Well, you know, it's important for each one of us to recognize that we are our own first responder, that no one is going to be there to help you unless they happen to be standing next to you at the time of the offense or the attack. In fact, the Supreme Court has held that you cannot hold the police departments responsible for a crime having been committed. They're not culpable for stopping a crime. They may deter crime, they may solve crime, but if you're assaulted in some way, shape, or form, don't look at the police as far as litigation goes. You are your own first responder. And I tell people, well, you have a lock in your front door, they say to me. They say, well, Ted, I've got a lock in my front door. Well, you know, frankly, that lock, when you hear that door frame splinter, that is your alarm. Mm-hmm. As the glass breaks and the door frame splinters and the door comes off the hinges, that's your alarm. And if you don't have your firearm close by, then you might as well not have one. So the idea of, now with children, it's essential the firearm be locked up in some way, shape, or form. And I know that when I had children in my home, I had what was called a mini gun safe that could be on a nightstand and that was electronically closed or locked, and it would shield the firearm from my children's prying hands.
18: Which is probably where a lot of the accidents
16: I don't know.
18: Dealing with children.
16: I haven't seen the data. Mm-hmm. But just remember, you have got to be able to defend yourself. And you don't know what the condition of the assailant might be. Is he high? Is he psychotic? Is he in need of money or property? And you stand in his way. Mm-hmm. It's a difficult situation to find yourself in, but you it's important that you be prepared to defend your own life.
18: Right, right. And so so speaking of, you know, there's the interpersonal aspect. I did pull out the Second Amendment. I thought we could ponder here our right here in the United States to a well Well, it's the right. So the second part of the Second Amendment is what we've been talking about. The right of the people to keep and bear arms shall not be infringed. And do we see any infringement happening here in Vermont? What do you guys think?
16: Well, my viewpoint on both the Vermont Constitution and the U.S. Constitution is that any impediment that legislatures put out that lessen or deter your ownership of the right to self-defense is unconstitutional. I mean, do you have a license to free speech?
18: Right. Or any of the other.
16: Do you have a license
18: to life?
16: Do you have a license to not speak?
18: Mm-hmm.
16: You know, so the Second Amendment is curious that people are always trying to find a way to restrict it, to give government the ability to restrict your ownership of firearms. I find that inappropriate. I find that to be wrong. And we constantly find ourselves in the last couple of decades going to the Supreme Court, the gun rights movement. And for the most part, the Supreme Court has upheld the Second Amendment and the right to

0: would feel better about having a firearm, then you know which side of the issue you're on. I've had many of my 356 odd shooters that participate in shooting instruction with me tell me that when they were younger, they thought all firearms should be made illegal.
1: Right. A lot of us think that when we're young.
0: Right.
1: Isn't that interesting? Yeah.
0: Right. Yeah. But as they grew older and they saw the reality of life, they changed their minds.
1: Right. Well, I think maybe it's that naivete of kids, you know, that everyone's a good person, which, you know, I still believe that. I still have that, you know, but folks do, you know, do cross that line, you know?
0: Yeah. Yeah. So what I want is safe and competent use of firearms and not being restricted in their acquisition.
1: Well, and maybe we could learn something from our neighbors to the east here. In New Hampshire, they are one of those outliers on this set of data points, like you were saying, statistics. I mean, it's really minuscule where they're trying to draw conclusions here. It's pretty equal across the board. I think we could just really pull from our examples who do a great job. Like New Hampshire, I was just there for Pork Fest, which is a libertarian festival last week, and they were selling firearms, Ted, right on the sidewalk.
0: Mm-hmm.
1: Like right on the sidewalk facing the street, this gentleman had his whole like tent set up with his firearm displays, and people are walking up and trying them, you know, not trying shooting them, but like getting a feel for them and things and purchasing firearms. Yet New Hampshire, if you look here, it's got like the lowest, almost, you know, one of the lowest numbers of gun deaths. It's got actually remarkably low suicide rates as well, so they're very happy over there in New Hampshire. Maybe we could learn something, you know, instead of just coming down with harder laws.
0: Vermont used to be like that. 20-odd years ago, or 30 years ago, when I first came here, Vermont, in fact, was much like that. They had much looser regulations. Now they have an extended waiting period. Now they have a magazine capacity maximum. The Vermont legislature, controlled by the Democrats, has always opted to be more restrictive on firearms than less. And when I was a child living in Massachusetts, I used to long to live in Vermont because of how laissez-faire they were, how open they were in their firearms laws. And they trusted the good citizens of the state to properly apply common sense. And there were basically the law in Vermont 30 or 40 years ago was don't shoot someone unnecessarily.
1: I mean, and we don't know how many of these gun deaths were so-called justified.
0: Right.
1: You know, I mean, nobody's like teasing that apart.
0: Right, right.
1: And so, you know, and if we look at another outlier on the other end of the spectrum that they love to pull up, which is Mississippi, which has very loose gun laws, very high rates of gun deaths. Surprisingly, their suicide rate is lower than their homicide rate, which is an outlier, too. That makes them another outlier. So a lot of aggression down there in Mississippi. I'm not sure what's going on. But it's very rural. A lot of poverty. And so you also have rural areas, maybe the EMT, you know, can't get you to the hospital quickly enough to save your life. Or if you get shot in downtown Chicago, you know, you're a couple minutes from a hospital, you might be more likely to survive. So maybe I was thinking, looking at state to state in the U.S. is really not the right way to go about this, right? Because every state is so unique. What if we pull back and look at the world, right? Nationally, other countries and how they're doing. And really, if you pull back nationally, there was actually a review done by the Texas lawyers here. Is there a relationship between guns and freedom? And it turns out that countries that have looser, you know, that allow guns and that have looser laws have less corruption, more economic freedom, more economic success. Now, they're not saying which is causing the other. But United States has an unbelievable gun ownership rate. You probably know about this, right, Ted?
0: Well, those figures are all over the place.
1: Right.
0: You know, we have some 330 million people. And it's been reported that we have about 300 million guns.
1: Yeah, like a little more than one per person.
0: Yeah, yeah.
1: Which is double what the next country down on the list
0: has. Yeah, and some people have 50 guns, and some people have no guns.
1: Right.
0: But
1: So we should have like the high, you know.

0: if we have that double with the next country down, we should have huge numbers of gun deaths, right? Like double. And we don't. We're actually, you know, like 10th or 11th down on the list, way behind other countries that have the constitutional right just like us, like Mexico and Ecuador.
1: Especially if you eliminate the cities such as New York, Chicago, Washington, D.C., L.A. You take out the cities and the rate of gun deaths in the United States plummets.
0: Right. And they don't even include D.C. in some of the... It's interesting. Mm-hmm. And I apologize. No, Mexico and Guatemala and also have a constitutional right to guns, and us. And we actually are pretty low as far as gun deaths. So, you know, when I pull back and look nationally, it really doesn't make as much sense. Is it worth the risk, you know, of having, you know, there are going to be people being harmed? Like, you don't cut any bones about that, Ted. These are very dangerous weapons.
1: Yes, indeed, yeah. And it's been said that anyone who is willing to trade their rights, their gun rights, for a modicum of safety soon will end up with neither. Mm-hmm. You know, no guns, no safety. The first thing any totalitarian government will ever take away from its people are its right to defend themselves. And we kind of, most Americans have a Pollyanna viewpoint of their documents, their Constitution, the Declaration. They think that it will never end, that it will always be here. And that's simply not true. Mm-hmm. You know, every government has a life cycle from start to finish. And I want to see our government go on for a very much longer time, in perpetuity, in fact.
0: Cheers to that.
1: You've got to be aware that the people who are attempting to restrict your freedoms are afraid that you may one day think they've gone too far.
0: Well, so this brings me to the first part of the Second Amendment. I was hoping you would shed some light, and then I do want to close with you ladies popping in too.
1: Please.
0: But this is something that I've always wondered about. You know, the first part of the Second Amendment says, a well-regulated militia being necessary to the security of a free state. Is that kind of more what you're talking about than just, you know, lone people defending their freedom?
1: Well, this is a very complicated issue, and justices at the Supreme Court have had to deal with this. Basically, they look at the text of the time and what was a militia, and they try to, if their original list, they think the militia is everyone. And someone who is willing to rewrite the Constitution, think of it as the National Guard. And if you think of it as the National Guard, you're going to have less rights when it comes to firearms. But thankfully, the Supreme Court has viewed it being all-encompassing, and which is to the benefit of those who wish to own firearms. Could you imagine a citizenry of this country that has said, I've had enough, mm-hmm. you know, and we don't want that. We don't want the citizenry to think that they are at odds with their government.
0: Right. Nobody wants that.
1: No.
0: That's a horrible situation.
1: That's correct. Yeah. Yeah. And so it's a balance mm-hmm. that the courts expand and the legislatures contract the rights that we have. And gun rights are something that people feel very, very emotional about.
0: Mm-hmm. Right. Maybe intuitively we know that it sort of keeps the balance. It maintains
1: Maybe.
0: The balance. It's
1: yes.
0: sort of like the Cold War. Right?
1: Yes, indeed.
0: You know? Yeah. Well, thank you. And so let me get back to you, Sherry and Jude. Who should take this class with Ted? If you were going to do a little PSA right now for Ted's, you know, firearms safety course, how would you go about doing that?
2: Okay. Well, Ted, to my knowledge, works only with women.
3: Only with
2: right?
3: women.
2: And I think there's a reason for that, but you'd have to ask Ted. So if you're a woman, do you work with teenagers, Ted?
3: Sure.
2: Teens, female teens, up to elderly people like June.
1: my age group is from teens to over 80.
2: Teens to over 80 is Ted's range.
1: That's what I've seen on the range.
2: And so anybody, any woman who's interested in educating herself about self-defense, and you don't even have to own a firearm. I did not own a firearm when I first started learning from Ted. And it's eye-opening to learn about the laws, you know, and just start educating yourself. And for me, I went from fear to just, you know, a feel confidence.
0: Sure. Yeah.
2: I am confident.
0: And a good shot.
2: And a good
0: She's a good shot.
2: And they're all saying I'm a good shot, which I will own.
0: You earned that.
4: I just think women should take this class. It benefits you. It gives you confidence. He also teaches how to clean your gun.
0: Mm-hmm.
4: We had classes on that. I can't say enough about it. Anybody I know that's interested, I always let them know that he's teaches and the safety.
0: Free.
4: Yep,
0: and it's free.
4: It's free.
0: Oh, can I say something?
5: Speaking
0: else?
5: Of freedom.
2: And it's also a great way to make new friends.
4: Absolutely.
2: With like-minded, freedom-minded people.
0: Absolutely. Yeah, I was going to ask you about the community.
4: Yeah.
0: Have you got a real good community? There are
4: so many women that we have met that are just amazing women. So, and it's funny. Some of them didn't come back for more classes, but then would come back at a later date. And you can see the disconnect from that time of not having instruction. Because like we were talking earlier, you really need to keep up on this and at least shoot a couple times a year.
3: Right.
4: Clean your weapons a couple times a year. You know, just keep up with it. I think one thing I want to say about Ted is that he really put into my mind was when he said, always remember that what comes out of the end of this barrel is death. So you have to really be mindful at all times where your weapon is when you're in anywhere in the world. I carry all the time. I conceal carry. Nobody would know I'm an old lady, and I keep it in a fanny pack so people aren't going to think that there's a gun in there. But I feel safer because I am a survivor of a violent crime. And it's empowering to take the class. It's something women really should look into. I had a woman say to me, but somebody could get close to you and take it from you. And I looked at her in disbelief, and I said, the fact that you would even consider to let someone that you feel uncomfortable about get that close to you, you know, you may as well not even have a gun then. You know, and like Ted said, if somebody gets out of a vehicle or whatever your situation is, you let them know that you're afraid, do not approach. I've even posted that response on somebody that was talking about guns on a Substack article. And I had so many people come in because I said who I was trained by. I didn't get all your information, but that he was a retired Marine and blah, blah, blah, and three classes. And everybody was just like, this is great. So I just hope that Ted gets more students and can do some more classes, and hopefully I can get out there and shoot sometime this summer. I haven't been out at all this year yet to shoot, although I have a bear coming in my yard, so you never know.
0: Right, and it was a good test for you to see that you knew exactly what to do.
4: I did.
0: Yep. You said you picked up your rifle first, and you even decided no. That's
3: but right. We don't shoot the bears.
0: No, we don't shoot them.
4: We just want to scare them away. But I grabbed my handgun instead because it was in tight quarters. He was on my porch. My porch isn't right. Very big. So I just wanted to get him to go, and he did.
0: And that was that training,
4: you
0: stayed clear.
4: It just, everything automatically came to me.
0: Mm-hmm.
4: And I mean, I just fired. I felt confident. I was shaking. I have to admit that. But of course, because it's wild.
0: Right.
4: And I called Ted immediately after it was all over. I'm like, oh my God, you'd never believe.
0: to debrief. Yes. Fantastic. All right. So, Ted, do you have any advice for folks, for bears out there? You were giving us some great advice. Because, like, same thing with humans, right? We want to avoid the situation. We don't want to shoot them if we can help it.
1: Keep your yard clean of foodstuffs. And one of the problems is the legislature a few years back said we have to have compost piles. Well, I can't think of too many people who live remotely who have compost piles, you know. And and of course, you have bears too, don't you? Yeah, see, I don't.
0: You don't have compost and you don't have bears.
1: Yeah, yeah.
0: Right.
1: Be aware of the fact that you have a right to your life and to your liberty and your happiness. And that's a God-given right. And you don't want that taken away by some politician who legislates against your freedom to defend yourself.
0: Right. Well, maybe they should come and take a class with you. Right? We could bring the committee or whatever. Should definitely hear from you, I think, if these restrictions are ever considered.
1: I would welcome that.
0: All right. Well, folks listening out there, thank you so much for joining us today for Hot Off the Press.
1: Thank you.
0: Yeah, thank you for coming in to my guest. Wonderful job. If folks want to get in touch with Ted Tedesco, you can email him at TEDESCO@AOL.com. 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
1: Breaking news this hour from Town Hall. I'm Rich Thomason. One of the worst heat waves in years settling in across the east. Dangerously high heat and humidity levels. People being urged to exercise extreme caution during Independence Day celebrations in cities, including New York.
2: Law enforcement in the nation's largest city on high alert.
3: There are no known specific or credible threats to this year's celebrations.
2: New York City Police Commissioner Jessica Tisch says the harbor will be loaded with boats and tall ships as part of the America 250 celebration, and then there's the annual Macy's 4th of July fireworks, which draws thousands of people.
3: Our intelligence division, our joint terrorism task force, and our counterterrorism teams continue to monitor every possible lead, both domestic and international, in real time.
2: Laura Winters reporting.
1: Her parents and two grandparents under arrest after 16 children were rescued from horrific conditions in a small house in the village of Hamden, southeast Ohio.
4: This is an intra-family situation. This is not human trafficking. There is nothing to put our other children at risk. This is clearly involved a multi-generational family in a very limited situation.
1: Benton County Prosecutor William Archer says the parents and grandparents are charged with felony child endangerment. A couple, a man and a woman, are under arrest after New York police say they climbed all the way to the very top of the Empire State Building and unfurled a banner once they got there. At least 20 civilians dead, hundreds more injured in Russian drone and missile strikes hit the Ukrainian capital of Kiev overnight. After 8 days, earthquake survivors still being rescued from beneath mountains of debris in Venezuela. On Wall Street, the Dow is up 463 points, the Nasdaq 48 points lower. More on these stories, townhall.com.
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1: By most accounts, a dire humanitarian situation in Gaza is only getting worse.
6: Among the patients Gaza is struggling to treat are teenage amputees injured in the war, long-term cancer patients, and those needing specialist surgery. Many have been waiting months for treatment abroad. The World Health Organization says host countries often have specific criteria, with some only taking children, others only patients needing shorter treatments. Patients must also pass multiple security checks, including from Israel, before they can leave Gaza.
1: That's the BBC's Lucy Williamson. Canada is set to compete in the Eurovision Song Contest for the first time next year. The European Broadcasting Union and Canadian broadcaster CBC announcing that Canada will join the contest in Bulgaria, that in May of 2027. News and analysis, townhall.com.
7: Good afternoon, I'm Bob Welch. We have 91 degrees, feels more like 104 when you calculate the humidity in there, and yeah, that dew point is 75 right now, and anything above 70 would be considered bad, and 75 is oppressive humidity, needless to say, and I would suggest you have plenty of water on you and maybe an extra bottle or two of water on you if you intend to do anything outdoors. Route 104A continues to be closed as the search continues for two missing people near Arrowhead Lake in Georgia. The search began just before 8 last night. after a young girl fell into the water while fishing, prompting a man to jump in after her. Police say search operations are currently ongoing in the area where the Namoil River flows into the lake. And again, Route 104A is closed to through traffic between 104 and Route 7 in that area. Plattsburgh families displaced after a garage fire late last night. The fire at 34 Honey Drive may have been caused by lightning. There were also reports of trees falling nearby as storms passed through the area. No one was injured. The New York State of Health is extending its deadline for applications for its essential plan cooling program. As a result of the current heat wave, applications will be accepted until Monday at 5 p.m. The essential plan cooling program, geared towards consumers with health conditions that are made worse by extreme heat, is funded through New York's 1332 waiver. The health department's website says environmental factors such as extreme heat, allergens, and poor air quality can significantly worsen certain symptoms. Air conditioning can help keep air cool and clean. Under the program, New York State of Health will provide eligible essential plan members with a free air conditioner to keep their homes cool and to lessen the health risks linked to rising temperatures. Air conditioning units are available to essential plan members on a first-come, first-served basis. If your application is approved, you may receive one cooling unit per eligible individual every 5 years. That for New York State. If you need a cooling center to go to, 211 is the number to call in either Vermont or New York to find a cooling center nearest you today. Barrytown Select Board has unanimously approved new water and sewer rates. Sewer rates set at $460 a unit with an increased biochemical oxygen demand fee rising to 97 cents a pound. Town Manager Chris Violette tells the Times Argus that maintaining the current sewer rate addresses uncertainties in expenses tied to the city's treatment plant. For water, the base rate will increase to $71 a quarter, with the usage rate changing to $12 per 100 cubic feet. An average customer using 1,300 cubic feet will see an annual increase of $95. More news in a minute.
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7: Our news watch continues at 8 minutes past 12 o'clock. A boat fire threatened a South Burlington home yesterday as fire crews battled both a blaze and the heat. Crews responded at about 2 p.m. to a boat on fire in the front yard of a home at the corner of Prouty Parkway and Southview Drive. That's in a neighborhood off Hinesburg Road. When they got there, the fire had already destroyed the boat and was threatening the nearby home. Waterbury officials have identified their top candidate for the municipal manager position and aim to make an announcement in the coming days. Select Board Chair Martha Staskis indicated talks are ongoing with the candidate pending an accepted offer and subsequent background checks. The search process involves interviews with three finalists facilitated by municipal consultant Bill Frazier. A town received 16 applications for the role, previously filled by Tom Leitz, who resigned in December. Interim manager Bill Woodruff is currently overseeing town operations while the board seeks a permanent replacement. The next select board meeting is set for next Tuesday, when a possible appointment could be made. Residents of the Chittenden Solid Waste District have new fees for waste disposal. The dollar fee will be charged per visit to drop-off centers. And residents from Milton, South Burlington, Essex, and Hinesburg will incur a dollar charge for each cubic yard of yard waste. The district says the fees will help finance routine maintenance, safety upgrades, and necessary equipment. We'll take you into the road situation coming up next on WDEV.
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7: All right, it's 1210 on WDEV, and on Stomp and Go Patrol, we still have that closure, Route 104A, around Arrowhead Lake in Georgia. As that search continues, it is a it looks like they may have opened that up. I'm not quite sure what that means. It looks like the closure has ended, looking at the map here, but that may be an anomaly. I'd still steer clear of the area for the while until we get anything concrete in terms of an update from the authorities as to what's going on there. We have Shelburne Road in both Shelburne and South Burlington rolling a little slow. You know, it's been worse, but it's been worse certainly during the rush hours. It's been worse. Route 2A between 89 and the Four Corners with Route 2 in Williston, that is slow going. North of that, no problem. Clear on up to Essex Junction and beyond. Route 2 around the Four Corners is busy as well this Thursday afternoon. The Diverging Diamond Project appears to be not all that active at all. Don't see any congestion around there anyway. They may be doing work, but people may have gotten into the habit of avoiding the area during the workday. Burlington downtown, College Street is running slow between South Winooski Avenue and Battery Street. And Battery Street is running slow from about the College Street parking garage and the hotel down to Maple Street this afternoon. There are portions of one lane on Interstate 89, and work may be going on today. Steer clear of the workers and to keep your speeds down going through the construction zones. That's important. And if you're out there, keep plenty of water on hand. We will check it again for you in the next half hour here on WDEV's Midday News Service. Our news watch continues on this Thursday afternoon. A major Russian attack has killed 21 in Kyiv as Ukrainian strikes disrupt Moscow's oil sector. In an AP interview, Martin Åberg, Swedish ambassador to Ukraine, says he wasn't going to sleep well after visiting one building that was destroyed by a Russian drone and missile attack in Kyiv. Now, when you hear this report, SES refers to State Emergency Service.
13: I understand that we've at least two victims here at this particular site. I understand also that at least seven people have been pulled from the rubble thanks to the fantastic work of the CESU, which is, I'm being told this is a new record for how many people have been actually been rescued from a destroyed house.
7: AP correspondent Karen Chamas reports on the Venezuelan security guard who was pulled alive from a building basement 8 days after those twin earthquakes there.
14: Rescuers have pulled a 43-year-old security guard alive from a collapsed basement after a grueling days-long operation following two earthquakes in northern Venezuela. Teams cheered as rescuers carried Hernan Alberto Gil Flores on a stretcher through throngs of people into a Red Cross ambulance. Gil had been trapped since June the 24th inside his small security cabin under the rubble in the basement of a shopping center in the coastal town of La Guaira. A specialized team from the Costa Rican Red Cross first detected signs of life and established contact with him on Sunday. His plight became a symbol of hope after the devastation of twin earthquakes that struck Venezuela 8 days earlier. I'm Karen Chamas.
7: The Vatican's responded aggressively to a traditionalist society that consecrated bishops without the Pope's consent. The Vatican today declared that the Society of St. Pius X had formally broken with the Catholic Church and had excommunicated its bishops. It's also warned the faithful they also could face harsh sanctions. The Vatican went above and beyond the minimal sanctions foreseen by the Church's canon law to respond to the consecrations yesterday of four new bishops at the Society's seminary in Switzerland. Take a look at the forecast next on WDEV.
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17: This is meteorologist Alec Libby with an exclusive report for the stations of Radio Vermont. Record-breaking and dangerous heat and humidity continue across Vermont today as a strong dome of high pressure remains locked in over the eastern United States. Extreme heat warnings remain in effect for the Champlain Valley and Upper Valley, with heat advisories across the Greens and Northeast Kingdom through Friday evening. Skies will stay partly sunny today with a chance for afternoon showers and thunderstorms, especially across the Greens and Northeast Kingdom. Temperatures will range from the upper 90s in the Champlain and upper valleys to the lower 90s in the Northeast Kingdom. With high humidity in place, heat index values may reach 100 to 110 across our region. Plan ahead if you'll be outside for an extended period, especially this afternoon when the heat and humidity will feel most intense. Tonight remains very muggy with only limited relief from the heat. A few showers or thunderstorms may linger through midnight, with overnight lows in the lower 70s in the Champlain and upper valleys, down to the upper 60s in the Northeast Kingdom. For Radio Vermont, this is meteorologist Alec Libby reporting from the Mount Washington Observatory.
7: And it's a hot, hot day, as we know. The temperatures as they stand right now, which do not factor in the humidity, it's almost not worth mentioning. But 83 is the temperature here in Waterbury, as it is in Mooresville, and 85 in Barrie, 87. Burlington and Plattsburgh, and 88 Middlebury, and 88 White River Junction, Ticonderoga, 89, 86 Montreal, 82 Saranac Lake. The only place where I think there's some relief, but it is about a 7 to 8 hour drive to the east. To Eastport, Maine, where the temperature there is 69 degrees, and that will be their high. They still have the humidity in there. You're not going to see too much in the order of any views, because it's shrouded in fog there at the moment. California has enacted many changes over the years that were intended to boost voter turnout, but there hasn't been significant improvement in participation, and those changes are largely responsible for the state's tediously slow ballot counting today. Preliminary figures show turnout hit 40.8% of the June primary, with counties required to complete their vote counting today. That would be an increase over recent primary elections, but below participation levels in others stretching back to 2000. Meantime, California's drawn-out tabulating has put the state in the crosshairs of President Trump and made California a target of those who promote unfounded election conspiracy theories. AP Washington correspondent Sagar Magani reports on a sharp drop in American hiring last month.
18: U.S. hiring fell sharply last month. American employers added just 57,000 jobs in June, fewer than half the previous month's total. The unemployment rate ticked down to 4.2%, mostly because people already out of work gave up looking. The sluggish jobs gain is a sign employers are still wary about the economy's health. It's growing modestly, but inflation's at 4.2%, a three-year high. New Federal Reserve Chair Kevin Warsh said yesterday the goal remains lowering it to the Fed's 2% target.
19: The tactics, the strategy, and the rest, that's still to come.
18: Warsh has resisted signaling the next steps in the weeks after taking over for Jerome Powell, like whether the central bank may defy President Trump by boosting interest rates to fight inflation. Sagar Magani at the White House.
7: AP correspondent Donna Warder reports on the latest in the disappearance of Nancy Guthrie.
20: The FBI says that some of the ransom notes that surfaced in the disappearance of Nancy Guthrie are considered no more than extortion attempts, but that others might be legitimate and are still being evaluated. Authorities believe that Nancy Guthrie, the mother of Today Show host Savannah Guthrie, was taken against her will from her home near Tucson, Arizona, February 1st. They found blood near the doorstep. Tucson TV station KOLD said it received two notes, one demanding millions in Bitcoin for Mrs. Guthrie's return, and another that said she had died. TMZ also received a note. The FBI says the case continues to be investigated as a kidnapping for ransom case. I'm Donna Warder.
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21: I love my job. Yeah, I really love it.
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21: 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I've seen some incredible things. One of the first calls that I had in the area, I turned the corner in this living room, and there's an original Gilbert Stuart painting of George Washington. It was not for sale, but it's just incredible. I mean, I didn't have to go to the museum, drive to wherever, the Met, and I got to see it and talk to the lady about it. Her great-great-great relative was a signer of the Declaration, and they grew up in Philadelphia. Well, she got the George painting by Gilbert Stuart, and she called her brother up and said, what about the Martha? And he said, we didn't think anybody wanted it. It's in the dumpster. The stories are incredible. I love it.
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7: James Woods belted a three-run homer for his 22nd of the season. Andre Shapiro and Nassim Nunez each hit their first. And the Nationals beat the Red Sox 10-2 yesterday afternoon at steamy Fenway Park to take the series. The Sox off tonight. They start a three-game series at the LA Angels in California tomorrow night. The Mountaineers game was suspended in the bottom of the third inning. The Mountaineers with a 2-1 lead over the Sanford Mariners at that point. The Mountaineers are at the North Shore Navigators tonight in Lynn, Massachusetts. The Lake Monsters beat the Westfield Starfires 10-0 last night. They host the Nashua Silver Knights tonight at Centennial Field. The Celtics are trading 2024 NBA Finals MVP Jaylen Brown to the Philadelphia 76ers for Paul George and a slew of draft capital. The Celtics get two first-round picks and two second-round picks. Belgium staged a dramatic comeback yesterday to beat Senegal 3-2. Senegal led 2-0 with 5 minutes left, but late goals by Romelu Lukaku and Youri Tielemans push the match into extra time. Tielemans then scored a penalty in the 125th minute, marking the latest goal in World Cup history. Two-time Stanley Cup winning goalie Sergei Bobrovsky signed a three-year, $21 million deal with the Maple Leafs, and in doing so, Bobrovsky leaves Florida behind to fill a long, unaddressed need for Toronto hours into the NHL's free agent signing period.
0: Voices from your local community hospital.
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7: It's 12:26 on WDEV, and stocks are rising after the latest update on the job market suggested the Federal Reserve may feel less pressure to hike interest rates. The S&P 500 has climbed a quarter of a percent or 20 points this midday. In fact, I need to amend that. It climbed 0.7% this morning, and now it is down 0.25%. The NASDAQ down 0.5%. The Dow Jones Industrial Average is up 0.6% or 338 points. In any event, stock indices earlier fell sharply in Japan and South Korea on continued losses for chip companies, but Europe's exchanges, the DAX in Germany and the FTSE in the United Kingdom, rose today. Tesla car sales rose over the past 3 months for the second straight quarter, and a possible sign the worst of the boycotts against the company and lost market share to rivals are behind it. The electric vehicle maker run by Elon Musk reports it's delivered 480,126 cars, much higher than the 348,122 from a year ago, as Europeans picked up their buying. The Trump administration's proposing a new rule to keep hospitals from marking up discounted drugs for Medicare patients. They say it could save consumers a combined $1 billion next year. That's according to estimates obtained by the AP. The change would apply to hospitals that serve low-income patients. The hospitals buy outpatient prescription drugs at discounted prices, but in many cases they can bill insurers at higher rates and keep the difference. Judges of the European Union's top court have dismissed Google's appeal against a €4.1 billion antitrust fine. Fine was imposed for reducing competition through its Android operating system. The European Commission announced the penalty in 2018, and today's ruling by the European Court of Justice ends that legal battle. Now, King Kong did it better. And from the NYPD two-way radio with the air traffic controller, you can tell they weren't too impressed by it yesterday. What is it? Listen. Okay, we're going to try to listen again. I got to turn the volume up here.
24: Yeah, what's all the hoopla going on over there?
25: Two geniuses climbed to the top of the Empire State Building, the top of the spire.
24: Oh, that's awesome. It's a little hot for that, isn't it?
25: It's just the beginning of this week.
24: It's not some worker changing a light, is it?
25: Nah, it's a male, female, dressed in black. They had some flag they were waving when they were up at the top. And he just proposed to her.
24: Ah. Yeah,
7: That may be the most New York exchange ever. When they got back to the 102nd floor from where they started their climb, instead of heading down in the elevator, they got some handcuffs to match the girl's ring, and then to the back of a police squad van down the bottom. AP's Ed Donahue takes it from here.
1: Two people were arrested after getting to the top of the Empire State Building's antenna. They unfurled a banner that read, "When the power of love beats the love of power, the world knows peace." Lindsay Debo saw the banner while on her lunch break.
5: I thought it was like for the 4th of July or something, a new edition. But then I went back inside and everyone was like, there's police and there's like helicopters. It's crazy.
1: The two were dressed in black and wore masks. After descending the antenna, one of them got down on one knee. They kissed and hugged. The other person took selfies with an outstretched left hand as if examining a ring. Tourist Jonathan Roman from Scotland was watching from below.
6: The engagement looks like it's going well for them, but I suspect they'll be spending their first night in jail.
1: Office worker Jessica Kaplan wonders how they got that far.
9: I just can't believe that they, you know, made it past a certain point at all.
1: The building's management says the unauthorized climb posed no danger to anyone in the building. I'm Ed Donahue.
7: And the update now is that they were arraigned and released from custody this morning. And they were talking with reporters before entering the Chamber Street subway station just after 10. They got a list of charges, including reckless endangerment, criminal mischief, and burglary. They may have gotten some exposure to the broadcast signals atop the Empire State Building. Home to WABC TV Channel 7 and WPIX TV Channel 11, along with numerous FM radio stations up there. We're warming up here. We have upper 80s, if not 90, depending upon where you are, and the heat index makes it feel more like 104 at this point, which is 12:31 in the afternoon on Thursday, July the 2nd, on WDEV. And in the headlines, two people are missing near Arrowhead Lake in Georgia. New York State of Health extending the deadline for applications for its essential plan cooling program. And officials approve new water and sewer rates in Barrytown. 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
10: SRN News, I'm Bob Agnew in Washington. The Northeast is in for some record-breaking heat today. New York City could get up to 98 and 100 tomorrow. AccuWeather says that happens. It would be the first time in 14 years since the summer of 2012. It's all part of what they're calling a massive heat dome covering about a third of the country. The U.S. economy saw job creation cool sharply heading into the summer. The Bureau of Labor Statistics says today non-farm payrolls for June increased by a seasonally adjusted 57,000 for the month. That's slower than the 115,000 Dow Jones consensus had been forecasting. The unemployment rate did drop to 4.2%, just slightly ahead of the 4.1% rate it was seen at a year ago. One of President Trump's favorite projects lives on again along the southern border. It's a rapidly expanding smart wall on the Mexico border, combining steel fencing with advanced technology. This is SRN News.
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7: Route 104A appears to have been opened within the past 10 minutes or so. But the search continues. As far as we know, for two missing people near Arrowhead Lake in Georgia, the search began just before 8 last night after a girl fell into the water while fishing. That prompted a man to jump in after her. Police say search operations are currently ongoing in the area where the Lamoille River flows into the lake. We have not received any word that that is no longer happening. A Plattsburgh family is displaced after a garage fire late last night. The fire at 34 Honey Drive may have been caused by lightning. There were also reports of trees falling nearby as storms passed through the area. No one was hurt. Barrytown Select Board has unanimously approved new water and sewer rates. The sewer rate set at $460 per unit, with an increased biochemical oxygen demand fee rising to 97 cents a pound. Town Manager Chris Violette tells the Times Argus that maintaining the current sewer rate addresses uncertainties and expenses tied to the city's treatment plant for water. The base rate will increase to $71 per quarter, with the usage rate changing to $12 per 100 cubic feet. An average customer using 1,300 cubic feet will see an annual increase of $95. A New York State Department of Health is extending the deadline for applications for its essential plan cooling program. As a result of the current heat wave, applications will be accepted until Monday at 5 p.m., The Essential Plan Cooling Program, geared towards consumers with health conditions that are made worse by extreme heat, is funded through New York's 1332 waiver. The Health Department's website says environmental factors such as extreme heat, allergens, and poor air quality can significantly worsen certain symptoms. Air conditioning can help keep air cool and clean. Under the program, New York State of Health will provide eligible Essential Plan members with a free air conditioner installed, too, to help keep their homes cool and lessen the health risks linked to rising temperatures. Air conditioning units are available to Essential Plan members on a first-come, first-served basis. If your application is approved, you may receive one cooling unit per eligible individual every 5 years. That, of course, is for those listing in New York State. For all of us, Vermont 211 is the means of getting information on a cooling center near you for right now. And 211 also works in New York for the respective cooling centers near you. 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

0: WDEV News Time, 12:38. A boat fire threatened a South Burlington home yesterday afternoon as fire crews battled both the blaze and the scorching heat. Crews responded at about 2 to a boat on fire in the front yard of a home at the corner of Prouty Parkway and Southview Drive. That's in a neighborhood off Hinesburg Road. When they got there, the fire had already destroyed the boat and was threatening the nearby home. Waterbury officials have identified their top candidate for the municipal manager position and aim to make an announcement in the coming days. Select Board Chair Martha Staskis indicates talks are ongoing with the candidate pending an accepted offer and subsequent background checks. The search process involved interviews with three finalists facilitated by municipal consultant Bill Frazier. The town received 16 applications for the role, previously filled by Tom Lights, who resigned in December. Interim manager Bill Woodruff is currently overseeing town operations while the board seeks a permanent replacement. The next select board meeting is set for next Tuesday, when a possible appointment could be made. Residents of Chittenden Solid Waste District have new fees for waste disposal. A $1 fee will be charged per visit to drop-off centers. And residents from Milton, South Burlington, Essex, and Hinesburg will incur a $1 charge on top of that for each cubic yard of yard waste. The district says the fees will help finance routine maintenance, safety upgrades, and necessary equipment.
1: UVM's Larner College of Medicine has partnered with the American Lung Association in a nationwide research study focused on lung health in young adults. The Lung Health Cohort Research Study tracks participants over time to help researchers better understand how lifestyle and environment impact respiratory health. More information on the study is available online at lung.org/lungstudy. 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
0: Crossroads Beverage and Deli at the roundabout in Waterbury is no doubt very busy right now, especially the creamy stand end of it, as Chex notes the temperature is 91 degrees, feels like 104. Yeah. And so as part of that, neither Jeremy or Dan were available to get the phone. We usually have a phone call right around this time, but you know that's where you go for the best sandwiches, salads in town, and of course the creamy stand, and in everything you could possibly think of to perhaps have a libation later on. Crossroads Beverage and Deli at the roundabout in Waterbury, just to the west of the village. Our news watch continues at 12:42. Rescuers have pulled a 43-year-old security guard alive from a collapsed basement, ending a grueling days-long operation that became a symbol of hope after the devastation of twin earthquakes that struck Venezuela last week. Hernan Alberto Gil Flores was extracted safely after being trapped since June the 24th under the rubble in the basement of a shopping center in the coastal town of La Guerra. Rescuers initially made contact with him over the weekend. A major Russian attack has killed 21 in Kyiv as Ukrainian strikes disrupt Moscow's oil sector. Neil Crompton is British ambassador to Ukraine and says last night's attack on Kyiv were especially bad.
3: As diplomats, we feel determined to make sure that

0: role in separating tens of thousands of unmarried mothers from their babies, a practice that lasted for decades until the 1970s.
1: I say it to every single person impacted. We are deeply and profoundly sorry.
0: As he spoke, a group of campaigners watched his apology from the public gallery of the House of Commons. An estimated 185,000 babies of unmarried mothers were adopted in England and Wales between 1949 and 1976. Campaigners have fought for years for acknowledgement that women were pressured, deceived, and threatened into giving up their babies. Karen Shamas, London.
2: With wildfires raging across western U.S. cities and states, they are restricting fireworks as the nation gears up for a big 4th of July. Utah's banned personal fireworks due to extreme wildfire risk. Governors in Colorado and New Mexico are urging restraint, and while cities from the southwest to Oregon and Washington have imposed their own restrictions, record dry conditions have elevated the risk this year, with hundreds of wildfires erupting throughout the west in the past week alone. Officials encouraging families to attend professional displays instead of lighting fireworks at home. Last night in Ottawa, the Canada Day evening festivities needed to be postponed at the very least because of thunderstorm activity in the area for Canada Day night.
3: This is Myers Mermel. On behalf of myself and Caroline McLean, the owners of Radio Vermont, we want to honor Vermont's profound impact on American history at our nation's semi-quincentennial, the 250th anniversary of our founding. Vermont has led the nation in many important areas, in human rights, the abolition of slavery in 1777. Vermont's founding constitution was first in North America to ban adult slavery and grant universal male suffrage. The War of the Rebellion, 1861 to 1865. Per capita, Vermont sent more soldiers into battle and suffered more casualties than almost any other Union state. Importantly, Vermont soldiers anchored the critical defense line at the Battle of Gettysburg. LGBTQ plus rights, 2000 and 2009. Vermont pioneered the path for marriage equality nationally, becoming the first state to introduce civil unions, 2000, and the first to legalize same-sex marriage via legislative action rather than a court mandate, 2009. In education, the Morrill Land Grant Act, Senator Justin Smith Morrill of Stratford, proposed federal legislation giving birth to the American public university system, funding dozens of state colleges across the country. John Dewey of Burlington, and a graduate of UVM in 1879, revolutionized global education by replacing rote memorization with experiential learning by doing. His Vermont-born philosophy of pragmatism fundamentally reshaped the modern American classroom and civic life. In industry and commerce, the modern steel plow, 1837, blacksmith John Deere of Rutland developed the first commercially successful self-cleaning steel plow, revolutionizing American agriculture. The electric motor patent of 1837, Thomas Davenport of Brandon secured the first American patent for an electric motor, an invention that fundamentally changed industrial manufacturing. The safety elevator of 1853. Elisha Graves Otis of Brattleboro invented the automatic safety brake for elevators, allowing for the architectural birth of the American skyscraper. The commercial ski industry in 1934. The nation's first mechanized ski rope tow was built in Woodstock, launching the modern U.S. winter sports tourism economy. And lastly, the environment. The conservation movement of 1864. George Perkins Marsh of Woodstock published Man and Nature, a text widely considered the foundation of the modern American environmental movement. Vermont's ideas have shaped the national character. Looking ahead, Vermont will continue to play a vital role, leading by example to spark change. Radio Vermont has been with you for 94 years, and we look forward to continuing to shape our national future together. Happy 250th, America.
2: Out there on stop-and-go patrol this afternoon, the Route 104A is back open between 104 and Route 7, and I'm not quite sure why that is, but it is open again. 2A, as it had been closed for the search activities going on in the lake. Essex Junction is running a little congested on Route 2A.

0: coming in from the south. Williston is tight on Route 2A between Interstate 89 and the Four Corners, and north of that, no problems. A little bit of congestion on Shelburne Road northbound heading towards Route 7, and that is about it. Flynn Avenue looks like there's an awful lot of people trying to use Flynn Avenue, and then they've found a new choke point because Flynn Avenue has a stoplight with Champlain Parkway now, and that I just noticed that. We'll be noticing new patterns arrive. There is resurfacing going on at Interstate 89 southbound between Richmond Exit 11 and Waterbury Exit 10. It doesn't appear to be causing any slowdowns at the moment. And then there is resurfacing on the Adirondack Northway, southbound between the Canadian border and Plattsburgh, and I'm looking at the bridge, the Lake Champlain Bridge. Well, the legal term is the Korean War Veterans Memorial Bridge. That is Route 2 as it goes and connects Vermont to New York. That bridge is being washed right now. That's up right up near the Canadian border. In fact, once you're on the New York side, you're just feet away from the Canadian border. But they are watching that bridge right now, or at least the Vermont side of the bridge. Still on the road, easy does it. We will have Lee Cattell with your next update coming up at 4:10. James Woods belted a three-run homer for his 22nd of the season. Andre Shapiro and Nazem Nunez each hit their first. And the Nationals beat the Red Sox 10-2 yesterday afternoon at steamy Fenway Park to take the series. Sox off tonight. They start a three-game series at the LA Angels in California tomorrow night. The Mountaineers game was suspended in the bottom of the third. They had a 2-1 lead over the Sanford Mainers when everything ground to a halt. The Mountaineers at the North Shore Navigators tonight in Lynn, Massachusetts. The Lake Monsters beat the Westfield Starfires 10-0 last night. They host the Nashua Silver Knights tonight at Centennial Field. The Celtics are trading 2024 NBA Finals MVP Jaylen Brown to the Philadelphia 76ers for Paul George and a slew of draft capital. Indiana had another blockbuster offseason move in the NBA. Person with knowledge of the terms says today to the Associated Press that the Celtics get two first-round picks and two second-round picks in addition to Paul George from the 76ers. A two-time Stanley Cup winning goalie Sergei Bobrovsky signed a three-year, $21 million contract with the Maple Leafs, and in so doing, Bobrovsky leaves Florida behind to fill a long, unaddressed need for Toronto hours into the NHL's free agent signing period.
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2: 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At number one, with more than 32 million visitors each year, it's Bangkok in Thailand, followed by Istanbul at 23 million, London at 22 million, and Hong Kong at more than 21 million people. 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I'm Peter Greenberg, and this is today's Worldwide Travel Minute.
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0: And our midday check of metals and commodities. Platinum's up 1.8%. Silver's up 1.27%. Copper's down 0.1%, with palladium up 3.8%. Gold up 1.12% today. $4,128 per troy ounce. Cocoa down 1%, coffee down 2%, sugar down 0.8%, with rough rice down 0.8% as well, cotton down 0.9%, soybeans up 0.25%, and wheat down 0.1%, corn down 0.6%, and lumber up 0.5%. This midday.
4: Dow Jones Industrial Average up 329 or 0.6%. The NASDAQ down 335 points or 1.2%. The S&P 500 down 0.5% today so far or down 35 points. The stock indices earlier fell sharply in Japan and South Korea on continued losses for chip companies. The latest jobs report shows hiring slowed last month. That could keep pressure off inflation, and traders trimmed bets for a possible hike to interest rates by the Fed later this month. And judges at the European Union's top court have dismissed Google's appeal against a 4 billion euro antitrust fine. The fine imposed for reducing competition through its Android operating system. The European Commission announced the penalty in 2018, and today's ruling by the European Court of Justice ends that legal battle.
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4: 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Ligatel is up with the latest starting at 4 o'clock. I'm Bob Welch. 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
8: News this hour at townhall.com. I'm Bob Agnew in Washington. The U.S. economy saw job creation cool a bit heading into the summer. The Bureau of Labor Statistics says non-farm payrolls for June increased by a seasonally adjusted 57,000 for the month. PNC Chief Economist Gus Fouché.
9: We expected to see job gains of above 100,000 over the month. Instead, we got a number that was softer than that. But, this isn't terribly surprising. Growth in the labor force is weak. We just don't have as many people available out there to work.
8: The unemployment rate dropped to 4.2%, just slightly ahead of the 4.1% where it was exactly a year ago. The Northeast is in for some record-breaking heat today. New York City could get to 98 degrees and up to 100 degrees tomorrow. Should that happen, it would be the first time in 14 years since the summer of 2012. It's all part of what the forecasters are calling a massive heat dome covering about a third of the country this 4th of July weekend. Recent Russian attacks in Ukraine have caused major damage to the capital city of Kiev.
10: Russia has launched a large-scale attack on Kiev that has killed many and wounded dozens more. Loud explosions shook the city throughout the night as the attack with ballistic and cruise missiles and drones struck residential neighborhoods, collapsed apartment buildings, and set homes on fire. Rescue crews are still at the scene, searching for survivors under the rubble. We believe that at least 10 people are still missing.
8: And that's correspondent Samia Kalab reporting. The country's largest city bracing for an action-packed weekend of 4th of July events. Law enforcement there on high alert. Police Commissioner Jessica Tisch says the harbor will be loaded with boats and tall ships as part of the 250 celebration, along with keeping an eye on the fireworks. More from Town Hall.
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12: America's employers hired just 57,000 people last month. That's less than half the May total. Hiring fell amid higher inflation and turmoil abroad. The unemployment rate declined to a low 4.2% from 4.3% in May. Judges at the European Union's top court have dismissed Google's appeal of a 4.1 billion euro antitrust fine. The fine was imposed for reducing competition through its Android operating system. President Trump is launching Trump Accounts on July 4th. Parents can open accounts for newborns receiving $1,000 from the government and possibly more from billionaires who have pledged to provide money. The U.S., Canada, and Mexico have launched rocky negotiations aimed at renewing the North American Trade Pact. For the Wall Street Business Report, I'm Rich Thomason.
8: Breaking news and analysis at townhall.com. The latest in the disappearance of Nancy Guthrie involves new ransom notes.
13: The FBI says that some of the ransom notes that surfaced in the disappearance of Nancy Guthrie are considered no more than extortion attempts, but that others might be legitimate and are still being evaluated. Authorities believe that Nancy Guthrie, the mother of Today Show host Savannah Guthrie, was taken against her will from her home near Tucson, Arizona, February 1st. They found blood near the doorstep. Tucson TV station KOLD said it received 2 notes, one demanding millions in Bitcoin for Mrs. Guthrie's return, and another that said she had died. TMZ also received a note. The FBI says the case continues to be investigated as a kidnapping for ransom case. I'm Donna Warder.
8: The FBI did not specify exactly how many ransom notes have received. They just said several. The Pima County Sheriff's Department is also investigating and says it's taking every tip very seriously. More on these stories from townhall.com.
14: 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Welcome to the Vermont Conversation. I'm David Goodman. The U.S. Supreme Court ended its term with a series of blockbuster decisions this week on birthright citizenship, immigration, transgender rights, and campaign finance. I checked in with Vermont Congresswoman Becca Ballant, who is the vice-ranking member of the House Judiciary Committee. I wanted her reaction to the Supreme Court decisions and to what is happening in Congress, which has been paralyzed by infighting among Republicans. On Tuesday, House Speaker Mike Johnson canceled votes and sent members home for 2 weeks when GOP lawmakers rebelled on the House floor. And this week is America's 250th birthday. It seemed like a good time to get some birthday reflections from Vermont's Congresswoman. Representative Becca Ballant, welcome back to the Vermont Conversation.
15: Thanks for having me, David. I'm always happy to speak with you.
14: I know this has been a momentous day, but really most of all for the country. It's about what's going on in the Supreme Court. This was the final day of decisions issued by this session of the Supreme Court. And I want to start with a temperature check. It's Tuesday. It's a few hours after the Supreme Court issued landmark decisions

0: rejecting President Trump's executive order on birthright citizenship, allowing states to bar transgender athletes from girls' sports, and lifting spending limits on political parties. And that was just today. How are you feeling right now?
1: I was just meeting with my team just minutes ago about some of these rulings. And from my seat on the Judiciary Committee, it's shocking to me that we ever got to this place that we were having the Supreme Court weigh in on birthright citizenship when it is so clearly spelled out in the Constitution that everyone born here is a citizen and there's no asterisk by it. And we have heard from legal authorities on the committee multiple times. And it was shocking to me that it was not a unanimous decision. I'm glad that.
0: And we should say it was damn close. It was 5-4.
1: Well, depending on how you look at it, because some of the people who are calculating at 5-4, it's really on the where people dissent on certain parts of it. So there's a way that you could look at it as well, that it's 6-3. Either way, it is too close for comfort. And it's so clear that white nationalism has absolutely taken hold here in D.C. Among my colleagues in Congress, certainly in the White House and on the Supreme Court. And you see that when you don't have a unanimous decision saying actually the Constitution says what the Constitution says, and they're trying to redefine citizenship to leave out a whole lot of people. And look, we know that Stephen Miller wants to denaturalize citizens. Like that's where they're trying to go with this. It's not just about looking forward people who are born on within the confines of the United States. He's looking at how do we denaturalize people for reasons that we, you know, essentially conjure up related to crimes they have or have not committed. And so it really is ground zero right now here in DC about going forward, who do we see as legitimate citizens? I was actually watching, I have to spend time on social media looking at the opposition. I have to go to some of the dark corners of social media to see what folks are saying, either influencers, but also just Americans who are being interviewed. And I heard one man who was down in DC for the big celebration, you know, America's Fair, which ended up being a big flop, but he was asked, you know, about this was before the ruling. He was asked about birthright citizenship, and he asked the interviewer, well, we're, you know, are you an American? Because he clearly was not white. And he explained that he had come from another country, but he was a naturalized citizen. He's like, well, I mean, I'm a real citizen, but you're a naturalized citizen. So this two-tier citizenship is what they have tried desperately to instill in the national narrative. And unfortunately, all too many people are really giving this air. And so I am relieved about the ruling and also feel like this is not the last we've heard about this.
0: You're saying that brings to mind, I was a reporter in apartheid South Africa in the height of apartheid, and I got to interview the Prime Minister P.W. Botha, who was the longtime strongman of apartheid. The very first question I came to interview him, but he began with a question for me, and that was, you're Jewish, aren't you? And it was this way of organizing the world and society. This is how he needed to establish the order around him.
1: Yes.
0: And I never forgot that. And you're raising that.
1: Yes.
0: Just reminds me of what it was like during apartheid.
1: Yeah. It was interesting. A few weeks ago here in D.C., one of the outlets went back into our biographies and put out a list of folks who were not born here. And depending on how it was spun in various outlets, I made that list because I was born on a U.S. Army base. And so my passport showed was at that point West Germany. My dad was in the military. And the number of reporters that came up to me and were like, oh, well, you weren't born here. What's your take on naturalization and birthright citizenship? And I could see them sort of reordering me in their mind in terms of also where I fit into the caucus. It was a very strange experience for me. And then have my press team try to put out like, you know, you're misinterpreting this, but also like, I don't mind if people think I am a naturalized citizen in that way. And so it has made things feel very uneasy around here for sure.
0: And you see that going on amongst your colleagues, the kind of establishment of pecking orders so presumably white men and women are at the top of the pecking order.
1: Yes.
0: And everyone sorts from there.
1: Yeah.
0: So let's talk about a couple of the Supreme Court decisions. One is the one that ends temporary protected status for Haitians and Syrians, but I think we're understanding this is going to go beyond them.
1: The ending of TPS is a death sentence for some of these people, for sure. And the whole point of having this protected status is to protect people from having to go back to a dangerous, unstable, you know, unsafe place for them. And when asked, when the administration, people who had been trotted out to talk about this ruling were asked about this, well, so do you feel like, you know, we have guarantees now that these folks are going to be safe if they are returned to their home country? And they basically said, that's irrelevant. Where the whole point of it was about protected status. And I think there's so much wrong with this. It fits into the broader narrative of like who actually belongs here and who doesn't. And I mean, I thought the dissent of Elena Kagan just sort of spelled it all out, because she said, you're telling me this isn't about race. And yet the language itself that Trump and others in the administration have used around this issue it's clearly racial language. Like, and so she really pointed directly at the majority and said, you're telling me it's not about race, but you won't even put his language that have been used in Stephen Miller's, like, you won't put it in your ruling because you know it proves my point. So she made sure she had a dissent in which that language was included for posterity so that she could have it laid out there. This is devastating for just so many people across the country. And of course, this was, you know, there are two different groups here that have been completely and totally betrayed here, right? You've got the Syrians and the Haitians. But I want to like concentrate for a moment on the experience of the Haitians in the last election, which is you had elected officials and people surrounding Trump lying about Haitians in this country, saying they ate cats, they ate dogs, they created a hostile situation in Ohio. You had the governor of Ohio saying, this isn't true. And even when J.D. Vance, the vice president, was called on it, and he said, well, you know, you can make up stories to make a point.
0: We should remind people, J.D. Vance was the senator from Ohio. Governor Wines is also Republican.
1: Exactly. So that it's okay to make up lies in a story in order to make a broader point. But this goes again to who do so many of my colleagues see as legitimate Americans or people who have the welcome mat, you know, pulled out from under them. Well, if you're a person of color, you're on that list. But if you're a South African coming here seeking refugee status, you're going to be given a gift bag, including, you know, an Android device to help you feel right at home. So, you know, this.
0: Well, I want to ask.
1: Yeah.
0: Yeah, I was just reading the Boston Globe this morning. I mean, the Northeast is, as I think Massachusetts may have the largest or the second largest home to Haitians in the country, and the Northeast generally does. And people are terrified.
1: Yeah.
0: And the sectors where they, where many Haitians work, the healthcare sectors are looking at having to shutter nursing homes, long-term aid. What is your message to people in Vermont, but you know, in the Northeast, it's a small neighborhood, who are feeling terrified right now?
1: Well, first and foremost, I would say that I feel so deeply for all of these communities, because you know, we hear from these communities on our phones here in DC and in the district office, and we try to help wherever we can. It's another plug in for folks in Vermont. If you have any questions at all around these issues regarding immigration, my staff is always able to offer assistance whenever we can. This is not what our country is supposed to be about. And we have betrayed so many friends and allies all over the globe. And we have seen 90 years of building relationships around the globe be destroyed in a matter of, you know, nearly 2 years now, or a year and a half. And I want to tell Vermonters who may not be following this very closely that when I talk to employers, when I talk to anyone who is connected to home health or healthcare across the Northeast, they will tell you these workers, these members of our community, these skilled laborers are integral to keeping us all healthy, right? Like, just like put the economy piece aside, they are doing the hard work of keeping us healthy, and they are already not compensated enough for their labor. And I know from hearing from folks, they're starting to feel like Americans see them as expendable. And I want people to know that we, your delegation, absolutely do not see you as expendable. And it is heartbreaking and infuriating that we are treating people so poorly that have contributed so much to our communities, to our states, and to our nation. And I know that we will get through this dark time, but for some people, it will be too late. They will already are going to have to uproot and leave. And what we need is for them to stay and continue to build a life here. And
0: is there any congressional action that can reverse this, that can extend protections to people who are feeling so terrified right now?
1: Yeah. So we're looking at every avenue. I have not heard from my leaders within Congress or in the judiciary a clear path forward. Part of that is, as you know, we need 218 votes to move anything. We had a discharge petition that we were able to get through on temporary protected status. We were able to bring it to the House floor and do an end run around Johnson, and it went on to the Senate. I don't know what the current status of that is right now.
0: Is it time to talk about reforming the Supreme Court?
1: Oh, yes. It's past time, David. It's past time. I want actual ethics with teeth, with consequences. I want term limits. I am absolutely open to expanding the court. I think that we, when we have had power, have not used it to its fullest extent. I know anyone who has heard me talk in Vermont about the Supreme Court knows I still haven't forgiven Obama for not doing a recess appointment. We'd still be in the minority, but it wouldn't be so dramatic. This court, I feel like, is beholden to white Christian nationalism right now. And it's terrifying to me. It really is.
0: So this has begun as, you know, this idea of reforming the court, expanding the court, setting term limits, age limits, what have you, all the variety of ways this could be done has not had a lot of support within, well, certainly President Biden was not a fan. But I wonder, given where we stand now, given the many decisions we've now seen from this court, has that changed? Is there within the mainstream Democratic, your colleagues, is there more support for that now?
1: I definitely hear more support than I did even when I first came in. And I don't think it's any secret to say that President Biden was very enamored of a time in which he felt like Republicans and Democrats could come together and find common ground. And I know Vermonters care deeply about that, and as do I and the two senators. But we're not in that moment when Republicans are willing to do that, because you have a situation where Mitch McConnell would not give President Obama his time in the Senate to appoint a Supreme Court justice. And there was some idea that somehow they were going to meet us halfway. They're not going to. This particular iteration of the Republican Party is not going to do that. And I think there's much more of an understanding of that right now within the caucus. And people who a few years ago would say, oh, I don't want to go down that road, are now openly talking about it, partly too because of the way that this president still won't admit that he lost the 2020 election and is absolutely trying to use even power that he doesn't have, right? Trying to essentially federalize elections, shaking down secretaries of state across the nation to give up their voter rolls, pushing through with trying to push through the SAVE Act, which, you know, I don't have full time to get into that, but I think all of these things have led people to understand we're in a different moment, and we have to be willing to do which are sort of, I won't say uncharted because it has been done in the past, but not for a long time. And that scares people, change scares people, but I definitely see more of a willingness to have that conversation at the very least. And many of us who will be pushing on the inside to really make the changes that are needed to fully represent the country. And that's not the court we have right now.
0: Do you have a preferred route to court reform?
1: I would say any and all. I mean, I'm absolutely, I know that there are certain things that are lower hanging fruit that we're much more likely to get done right off the bat. Ethics reform, I want to see Congress be much more heavy-handed in the authority that we give the Supreme Court to make decisions on the shadow docket. That is authority that we have used in the past. There are so many important decisions that are being, and for people who are listening who don't know, there is this other form of decision called the shadow docket, which doesn't actually involve any kind of public deliberation. And we can, within our authority, put restrictions on what cases that can come up and be decided through the shadow docket. Certainly, I think we absolutely need term limits. And it is, you know, I think a lot of people have said, well, you know, where do we set the parameters of court expansion? But I feel like the fact that we're even having this conversation in my circles in the caucus is a step forward, that this is not where people were even a few years ago.
0: You mentioned the SAVE Act. This has part of the tumult in the House, part of what resulted in you getting an unexpected vacation last week, getting sent home, was that the House could not conduct business because the president would not sign a bipartisan housing bill. And I know bipartisan anything is the rarest of birds.
1: It is. The rarest of birds.
0: Explain for people what is going on, what is the SAVE Act, and what prospect does it ever have of becoming law?
1: So first and foremost, what I want Vermonters to know is the SAVE Act is not a voter ID law. It's often talked about in the press as if it's a voter ID law. It's not, and let me explain why. If it were a voter ID law, any Vermonter could show up with a real ID when they go to vote, and they say, I am David Goodman, here's my real ID, match it with the voter rolls, here's your ballot. That's not what this is. This is about voter registration. And so your real ID is not good enough now under the SAVE Act to register to vote. You would have to produce a real ID plus additional documentation to say, actually, the real ID is correct. And so those two names need to match. Okay. And maybe for you, if we got your birth certificate, it would say David Goodman, it would match your real ID. For many people, it doesn't match. For anyone who has gotten married and changed their name, if you are a trans American and you change your name or your gender marker, you're not going to be able to produce a birth certificate and another form of documentation that matches. And what my Republican colleagues will say is, well, everyone just needs to produce, because there's sort of like the superseding ID that you could use, the one ring to rule them all. If you have a passport, then that would count, that you could register with a passport. The problem, of course, is tens of millions of Americans do not have a passport. It costs a lot of money to get a passport. And even to get a passport, you need to locate all those other forms of documentation in order to get a passport. Now, the most recent scuffle over this, before he held the housing bill hostage, you had the leader in the Senate, John Thune, say to the president, the votes are not there. We're not passing the SAVE Act. Not today, not next week. The votes aren't there. We don't have a 60 vote threshold. We're not doing it. And of course, Trump threatened him with all kinds of things. He said, you need to blow up the filibuster. He said, I'm not blowing up the filibuster over the SAVE Act. We're not doing this. It's done. It's dead. So he decided he was going to hold this bipartisan housing bill, which we all want, right? We have a terrible housing crisis across this country. Republicans in this moment might even want it more than Democrats, because they have nothing positive to run on right now. The economy's in the toilet. The Iran war is completely unpopular. You have people completely activated on tariffs, about inflation, about gas prices, about the fact that they can't afford their health insurance anymore. They don't have a positive thing to run on in the midterms. So they wanted this. And so to have the president say to them, well, I'm not going to give you this unless you jam through the SAVE Act. Now, I'm going to digress just for a moment, just to remind people, there's already a mechanism for us to override a veto. And the housing bills were popular enough that we could get 2/3 override. So it's not like these Republicans wringing their hands, oh, what shall we do? Yeah, you can override the veto and we can get the bill anyway without the president's signature. But okay, they won't take him on. So there is a new version of the SAVE Act they're trying to jam through. And my Democratic colleagues who were in the Rules Committee last night debating this said that this version is also going to make it much more challenging for young voters, because they have added a provision that says you would have to, every time you change your address, okay, so even within a jurisdiction, and you think of how many different addresses I had between the ages of 19 and 25, you have to go through this rigmarole again to register. You can't just make a quick registration. You have to go make an appointment, produce these documents.
0: You're listening to the Vermont Conversation. I'm David Goodman. We're talking this week with Vermont Representative Becca Ballant. We're going to take a short break and continue with Representative Ballant. Stay tuned.
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12: 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Welcome back to the Vermont Conversation. We're spending the hour this week with Vermont Representative Becca Ballant. Our conversation turned to the war in Iran. We have passed the 100-day mark since the U.S. and Israel launched a war against Iran that President Trump seems unable to figure out a way out of, and partly because any step he makes towards peace is upended by Prime Minister Netanyahu in Israel, who has found suddenly newfound power to literally blow up peace deals by blowing up Lebanon. Yes. And this week, you led 75 of your colleagues sending a letter to Secretary of State Rubio condemning the Israeli military engagement in Lebanon. And today, you voted for a resolution by your colleague, Representative Rashida Tlaib, to limit the Trump administration's ability to intervene in Lebanon. But notably, Representative Tlaib's resolution got twice as many votes this week as last week because it's come up twice. Yeah.
0: Can you talk about what is the state of the U.S.-Israeli war against Iran? And how do you see a way out of this, but also how the Democratic position is evolving now?
1: Yeah, well, so I think it's become really clear to some quarters of the caucus who were hesitant to, let's say, hold Netanyahu to our own laws. Like, we're not even talking about, you know, international law, our own laws, the Leahy laws, in terms of how we monitor how our allies use weaponry. I think there is an understanding in this caucus that we are in the midst of a self-inflicted quagmire, because you had a president who was so full of hubris that he wouldn't let the JCPOA, which was the agreement that was hammered out under Obama for the Iran nuclear deal, to stand. And, you know, I was very proud of the number of signers on my letter, because there are quite a few people that would consider themselves more moderates. And I went after those folks in particular because I want to continue to build this movement within the caucus to change the policy. And I think people are certainly understanding that in this moment that the majority of Americans are not comfortable with the way the United States has been supplying military aid to Israel. And that has changed pretty dramatically in the last year and a half. And again, even people in the caucus in the past who have been sort of rock solid supporters of Israel, you know, don't condemn Israel, just condemn Netanyahu, are now understanding that more leverage must be applied in this moment. And this war was absolutely a war of choice. It didn't have to happen. And we see it in the polling that we examine every week, that this is deeply unpopular across the country in many different constituencies. And it's just heartbreaking that we have lost 13 service members and that thousands of Iranian civilians have been killed for no good reason. We're in no better position before the war in Iran now than we were before the war. And
0: do you support an end to military aid to Israel?
1: I have voted against sending military aid to Israel. Certainly will continue to support those initiatives to hold Israel to our laws. And there may be another opportunity coming up soon to make another statement on that. We have gotten so far away from our own ideals and laws when we do not more deeply examine this relationship. And the reason why, David, I think it's so hard, I want to speak directly to some of the people in Vermont who've been very angry at me for supporting the Block the Bombs legislation, supporting initiatives to prevent sending more military aid to Iran, to Israel. And I had a man in a town hall probably a month ago. And he was so angry with me, so disappointed in me. And he was essentially saying, you know, how could you? How could you call it a genocide? How could you, given your family's history, that you lost your grandfather in the Holocaust, how could you do this? That is a deep betrayal. And I think what's one of the hardest things for us to do is to reflect deeply and trust our eyes, trust what we're hearing, that I don't know how you can look at what is happening and what has happened in Gaza and what continues to happen in the West Bank. I mean, it's a bunch of terrorist vigilantes in the West Bank. And now what I see is indiscriminate bombing in Lebanon. I don't know how you can look at that and think that we're on the right track.
0: So, Representative Ballant, we are speaking on the 250th anniversary of America. What does the 250th anniversary mean to you?
1: So I've been thinking about this a lot because all over D.C., there's the bunting and the banners, some for America 250, some for Freedom 250, which is Trump's competing celebration. And I keep thinking about how there are so many of us who in this country have never felt like we were given all of our rights, given all of the opportunities here. So I, growing up as a gay woman, like I always felt like a second class citizen. I never imagined that there would be a time when I could marry my spouse. I never imagined that I would have employment protections. And so it has always been a work in progress. It has always been a heartbreak. It has always been a place where I never felt fully valued. And so when you grow up in that environment and feeling that way, I do think there is a sense of, yeah, it's always been a work in progress. It has always been a disappointment. And yet the framework is there for us to continue to make it a country more in line with our values. And certainly I know from talking with other members of the caucus, whether it's the Congressional Black Caucus or the Congressional Hispanic Caucus, or I have a dear friend who is of Japanese descent, and we talk about what it means for her celebrating the 250th, knowing about the Japanese internment camps. And so it is both things. It's a yes and. It is, this country is going to break your heart. And also, the freedoms that are guaranteed in the First Amendment are an incredible, beautiful thing to behold. And there are very few places in the world where you have that kind of freedom, but we have to protect it. We can't accept it as a given. We have to be vigilant. And I think Americans perhaps are understanding in a new way that nobody is coming to save us, that we have to be the ones day in and day out protecting both the beautiful things that we have and also continue to strive for that more perfect union that we give voice to, but we don't always think that we have to have the skin in the game. We all have to have the skin in the game. And that's essentially why I ran for Congress, to have the skin in the game and to keep fighting that fight.
0: Well, Representative Becca Ballant, I want to thank you for joining us again on the Vermont Conversation.
1: Thank you, David.
0: That was Vermont Congressional Representative Becca Ballant. We're going to finish out the hour by playing an excerpt from my interview with Vermont Senator Peter Welch from January of this year. At that time, President Trump had just mounted an operation to kidnap the president of Venezuela, Nicolas Maduro, and it was one of a number of military adventures that the president had embarked on. I asked Senator Welch whether the cost of these overseas military adventures that were now trickling down into the economy in the form of inflation was something that his Republican colleagues feared might cost them support.
7: Right now, they're more afraid of Trump than they are their constituents. That could change. And I hope it does, and it has to. You know, there's a role that citizens always play that's crucial. And I have a lot of confidence in American people. And the challenges we face on affordability, those are universal. You know, when we're talking about that woman you just mentioned on health care and losing it, I was in Iowa and I was in Nebraska a few weeks ago. Same situation out there. You know, those states voted for Trump. But that the affordability challenges we have, access to housing, the higher utility rates, not being able to get health care, those apply across the board. And it's what is the reason I work so hard with some of my Republican colleagues, where I'll say, hey, how's it going for a young family who's trying to buy a house, or what's happening to folks who are facing these big premium increases? What's happening to your community hospitals? And when I talk to them that way, the answer they give is the answer I would give if they asked me about what's happening to Vermont families. So I say to them, look, we've got to work together to protect and help the people that we represent, because those are good people. That's who we're here to work for, not for Donald Trump.

0: Big things on the tariffs, it increases cost for our companies, and that's a real problem on their sales, but also the uncertainty because they change every day. But then if you have a family who's dependent on the LIHEAP, low-income heating assistance, and it's a really, really cold winter, and they don't know whether that's going to come through or it's not, you're adding not just financial anxiety, but emotional anxiety. And of course, the people that have to contend with this are the mom and the dad, and they're terrified about what's going to happen to their kid if they don't have enough heat, if they don't have access to health care. And it's all unnecessary. And it's not as though we can't afford it. You know, we just have to have a fair tax system. It can't be one that is about abolishing taxes for people who are really wealthy, but sticking it to folks who are struggling to pay their bills.
1: This week marks the fifth anniversary of the January 6th riot, in which Trump supporters attacked the U.S. Capitol. You were in the Capitol that day. How did that experience change you? And in your view, change the country?
0: You know, I was shocked, as we all were. But what was so shocking to me is that I was in the gallery, I was in the House of Representatives, and where I was located is about 30 feet from where the shot was fired. I was on the floor above, but it was right below me, and I heard it. I couldn't believe it. And I was there when the mob was breaking the doors down. They were ultimately unsuccessful, but they broke the glass. I was seeing our security people with guns drawn. And what, to this day, still stuns me is that even though I was there, even though in real time I was hearing the shot, I was seeing the glass being broken, I didn't believe it was happening. It couldn't happen because this is the United States of America. And we've never had an insurrection to stop the peaceful transfer of power, where the person that is elected by the voters of this country got certified as the new president. So I was so... We've all been so blessed with this tradition where the winner is certified as the winner, and where violence is not used to change the outcome of an election. That changed that day. And what was also painful was to see these Capitol Police officers, who I see every day, and they're just wonderful people that work hard, they're really dedicated, they're really courteous. And they then became vilified as though they were the attackers. And the people who attacked them, who kicked them, who spat on them, who bit them, who tried to rip their helmets off and nearly break their neck, those people were pardoned for attacking a police officer. And that continues to be shocking to me. And of course, you've got President Trump, who after his role in that, which was central, got reelected in a fair election, and he's in the process of trying to rewrite history. So we can't, on this fifth anniversary, allow that to happen. And I'll be with many of my colleagues who will be on the Senate floor describing what happened that day, what we experienced, and what the true history is of that event.
1: That's such a powerful image, that you essentially not believing your own eyes, your mind, you're for decades have believed in one kind of American story. And even though it was unraveling in front of you, you couldn't believe it. Do you feel like that you still respond that way to some of what you're seeing?
0: It's changing. I mean, our democracy is under threat with what Trump is doing. There's no question. But here's what is now reanimating me. You know, I think about those police officers who reported for duty, and then even through what they've been through, they keep coming back. I still look at the Capitol when I walk to work, and I just think about the incredible commitment this country has had in its Constitution, in its Declaration of Independence, to the aspiration of equality of all men and women, and how so much of our history has been about the effort to achieve that, to make it more real, to make it more encompassing for more people. And that's a worthy goal. And it is

0: under assault now. But I think about folks who came before me, like John Lewis. And I think of Martin Luther King. And I think of how they devoted their lives to the perfection of our democracy. It'll never be perfect. But isn't it a worthy aspiration, even if it's under assault?
1: At this point in our conversation, Senator Welch paused. He was thinking about the day of January 6, 2021, and wanted to share his recollections of it.
0: Yeah, you know, I live right next to the Capitol, and I got up that morning and took a walk from basically the Capitol down past the Ellipse, where the president spoke later, to the Washington Monument, and then down to the Lincoln Memorial. And the place was packed with all the people that the president had invited to come. You know, remember, he said it will be wild. And I kind of enjoy that. You know, and as I was walking down, there were lots of protesters, and that's pretty common. And I thought nothing of it, because that's the right that people have to do. And when I made my return walk is when I started getting a little concerned, because around the Ellipse, and that's where the president came out and spoke and was encouraging folks to go down to the Capitol, there was a lot of just white hot anger. And then as I was coming back, I saw people, and I didn't think much of it at the time, but it was very alarming because I'd never seen it before. They were marching in formation, and they were chanting a really vile slogan, you know, F Nancy Pelosi. And I was disturbed by that. And then I get back down to the Capitol, and there's the gallows up there to hang Mike Pence. So that is not something I'd ever seen before. I've seen a lot of people really animated because of an issue, and I totally got it. That a lot of people, because the president had been saying it was a stolen election, were really animated about that. But I just saw this as a protest, a peaceful protest. And and obviously it turned out that it wasn't. So it was an amazing thing. On the one hand, to see things that you have seen, in my case, many, many times, people protesting, and then seeing that this is a little bit different, where that kind of anger was completely indiscriminate and kind of a white-hot anger, and then actually, you know, seeing gallows and marching formations that later on were used in the capacity to overtake the guards of the Capitol Police, who were trying to protect the Capitol. So there, as we know now, there were a lot of people who had real training and who knew exactly what they were doing and had real intent to take it over, as opposed to just a vast number of citizens who were there expressing their point of view. So it was, and it's changed. And then after it happened, we went back to the Capitol. It's always so clean, and it belongs to the people, and it was all desecrated. There was broken glass, there was some blood, a lot of the statues, some of the paintings were desecrated, you know, the thing we share is the Capitol. We all have different moments in history where we might think that was the best of times for the country, but the idea that any of us as citizens on that shared space would desecrate it was shocking to me.
1: Do you think it could happen again?
0: Oh, it could happen again. Yeah, I mean, this is a jump ball situation we're in. What's going to be the outcome? It's not inevitable, and that's why it takes all of us to do whatever it is we can. And a lot of this is having some faith in one another and being gracious and kind, but also committed to doing everything we can. But no, we're in a very dangerous place in our democracy. And what the outcome is going to be, I can't predict it, but I can tell you this. We in Vermont are going to do every single thing we can, because I think what Vermont does, where there's fierce debate about how to solve this or that problem, but also a shared sense that we're all in it together and that we have a shared obligation to the future of our state. We need more of that in Washington.
1: I think often of that phrase that is chiseled into the walls of the State House across from, I think it's room 11, the Calvin Coolidge quote.
0: Beautiful.
1: Remind us what that is.
0: Well, it's about this brave little state. And when the aspirations for freedom get faint, I'm paraphrasing a little bit, it will be the people of this brave little state that restore it. I mean, he was a beautiful, beautiful speaker.
1: What does that mean to you as you come home and prepare to get back on a plane today to D.C.?
0: I'm excited. You know, we get strength from one another. And that's what's so, and we get strength from shared values and shared norms. And we can all tolerate fierce disagreement about what the school budget should be, what's the best environmental policy. But where we know there are limits, and the limits are that the winner of an election will be certified as the winner, where you won't cross certain lines, and where even as you're in a fierce debate with another person, you acknowledge that their aspiration is the same as yours. It's to make Vermont a better state. That brings us together and keeps us together. And that's what Trump is tearing apart.
1: And finally, Senator Welch, as I said when we began, Happy New Year. And I'm wondering, what are you happy about this new year? And what are you looking forward to?
0: Yeah, I think I'm like a lot of our Vermonters, we're centered on our family. You know, I'm going to have three new grandkids coming. One is Charlie, and he's about a month old, and we've got one coming in January and another in March. And I'm excited about that.
1: That was an excerpt of a Vermont conversation that I had with Vermont Senator Peter Welch back in January. That does it for this week's Vermont Conversation. I'm David Goodman. Thanks so much for listening. 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
3: News this hour at Town Hall. I'm Bob Agnew in Washington. The U.S. economy saw job creation cool sharply heading into the summer months. PNC chief economist Gus Fouché says some societal trends are playing a role.
4: We have restricted immigration flows, so they aren't available to fill jobs. We have the ongoing retirement of the baby boomers as they continue to age out of the labor force. And so that does mean slower structural job growth, compared to what we've had over the last few years.
3: And the move lower on job creation was largely due to a slump in the labor force participation rate. It dropped 0.3 percentage points to 61.5%, the lowest since 2021. That means fewer people looking for jobs. The Northeast is in for some record-breaking heat today. Here's correspondent Laura Winters.
5: It could break a record. New York City could get to 98 today and 100 tomorrow. AccuWeather says if the thermometer hits 100 degrees in the Big Apple, it will be the first time in 14 years since the summer of 2012. And it's expected to be even hotter across the river in New Jersey, where it could hit 101 in Newark today and 101 on Friday.
3: That is Laura Winters reporting on Wall Street. The Dow is hot, is up by 320 points. The administration suing California and Virginia over new laws that restrict the sale of semi-automatic firearms.
6: The two separate lawsuits filed by the Justice Department in federal court say the laws violate the Second Amendment. Acting Attorney General Todd Blanche said in a news release, quote, "The Constitution is not a suggestion, and the Second Amendment is not a second-class right." Virginia's Democratic Governor, Abigail Spanberger, signed legislation early this year banning the sale and manufacture of certain semi-automatic firearms. The law, which took effect Wednesday, is facing at least four other lawsuits challenging its constitutionality. The California law prohibits gun shops from selling certain handguns that can easily be made fully automatic. Bernie Bennett, Washington.
3: More at townhall.com.
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3: You've heard of those Trump accounts, the ones meant to benefit all children born during President Trump's second term. Well, as Rich Thomason reports, they kick into gear now with the coming of the 4th of July.
8: Parents can open accounts for these youngsters, receiving $1,000 from the government and potentially more from billionaires who have pledged money. The funds are managed by private firms and are invested in the stock market. Children can access the money at age 18 for specific purposes like education or home buying. Affluent families that can afford to put their own money in the accounts will realize the greatest benefits. Rich Thomason, Washington.
3: Tesla car sales jumped over the past 3 months at a possible sign that the worst of the boycotts against the automaker and lost market share to rivals are now behind it. The electric vehicle maker run by Elon Musk reported it delivered 480,000 plus cars. More from townhall.com. With the nation's 250th birthday approaching, officials are looking ahead to the crowds expected in Washington. Willie Nelson has more.
9: As America prepares to celebrate its 250th birthday, the White House is emphasizing safety in the nation's capital. Secretary of War Pete Hegseth spoke at Meridian Hill.
10: But this is your capital, and if you believe in this 250th year that it should be safe and it should be secure for every single citizen that lives here and every single citizen that comes to visit in this 250th year.
9: Visitors from across the country and around the world are expected in Washington, D.C. for the celebration. Willie Nelson, The White House.
3: New Jersey is launching a new program in which they plan to impose a fee on companies whose workers have Medicaid health coverage instead of being covered by their employers. The New Jersey governor signed a measure Tuesday to charge employers that have at least 50 workers covered by Medicaid, and the state budget she approved earlier in the week also imposes those fines. More details at townhall.com.
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12: From the Nation magazine, this is Start Making Sense. I'm John Wiener. Later in the show, when the Supreme Court ended temporary protected status, TPS, for Haitians and others, it did not say deportations could begin immediately. Instead, most of those who hold TPS status will be given an opportunity to contest a deportation order or to apply for remaining in the country on a different basis. Amy Willens will comment. But first, what Trump lost at the Supreme Court this week and what he won. For our analysis of this week's Supreme Court rulings, we turn to David Cole. He's the former national legal director of the ACLU, now teaches law at Georgetown. He also writes for the New York Times, the Washington Post, and the New York Review, and he's the nation's legal affairs correspondent. David, welcome back.
13: Thanks for having me, John.
12: Well, the biggest one for the Supreme Court this term was birthright citizenship. Trump wanted to end the Constitution's guarantee of citizenship for babies born in the United States to undocumented mothers. He issued an executive order to that effect. You and almost everybody else said he can't do that. The 14th Amendment guarantees birthright citizenship for everyone born in the USA, period. You were right. The Supreme Court majority agreed with you. That's what the 14th Amendment says. Were there any surprises here?
13: Well, I guess not huge surprises. The court decided this case, after all, in 1890-something in a case called Wong Kim Ark. And essentially what Chief Justice Roberts did was reaffirm decision, which held that the 14th Amendment was designed to make everyone a citizen who is born here, with four narrow exceptions people who are born in embassies or of ambassadors because there's a foreign sovereign there, people who are born in a territory that's controlled by an invading army because the United States is not in control there, people born on foreign ships because the United States isn't in control there, and people born on Native Americans born on tribal lands because they allegedly have their own sovereignty, although we don't really generally really honor that sovereignty, and that's a closed set, and that's what Chief Justice Roberts held, the court, strongly rejected President Trump's signature effort to try to remake who is an American.
14: There were three dissenting votes, Alito, Thomas, and Gorsuch. How could you dissent on this?
13: Well, I think what they said was essentially the issues presented today, namely whether people who are illegally here have a right to birthright citizenship, and people and transient visitors, people who come here very briefly and then leave, have a right to citizenship, were really not presented at the time that the 14th Amendment was adopted. We didn't have restrictions on immigration, so there was no such thing as illegal immigration. And because travel was much more onerous then, you couldn't fly in, have a baby, and fly out. And so these are new questions. And they concluded that on these new questions, the 14th Amendment does not preclude the president's view. So, it's disturbing that three justices went that way and would rewrite what it means to be an American. But at the end of the day, the majority prevailed.
14: And we had another big victory for liberals for the Constitution on voting by mail. Trump wanted to block the counting of mail ballots that arrived after Election Day. The court said no to him and approved a law that said ballots postmarked on Election Day could be counted even though they arrived later than that. And Trump was more outraged, more crazed about this decision than any of the other decisions that went against him. He said on Truth Social that this shows there is, quote, a powerful communist movement taking place in our country, close quote, apparently led by John Roberts. Please explain why this was such a big deal for Trump and why his defeat is a big deal for liberals.
13: Well, Trump has an obsession with mail-in ballots for some reason. Even though mail-in ballots don't necessarily cut in favor of Democrats or Republicans, and some elections they've gone one way, other elections they've gone the other way. But he's a bit long, and even though he in the past voted by mail, he's been obsessed with mail-in ballots. It's, one of the many irrational obsessions that he has. And this was a real shot at stopping many mail-in ballots from even being counted. And thankfully, the Supreme Court, in a decision written by Justice Barrett, appointed by Trump, rejected Trump's position and said, no, as long as the votes are cast by Election Day, the fact that they are received and counted thereafter does not violate the federal law that mandates a particular election day. And that's very important because many states do have rules that permit that. In many places, a lot of people vote by mail. Alaska, almost everybody votes by mail. And the exigencies of the mail being what they are, if you want to wait to make your decision until Election Day, you wouldn't have that option if your ballot had not only to be postmarked, but also actually received by Election Day.
14: And there was another big defeat that came when the court said Trump could not fire a governor of the Federal Reserve, Lisa Cook, without cause. But that came with a related decision that was much bigger. There is a generation-long precedent that says that when Congress creates an independent agency, it's able to make decisions without regard for what the president wants, and the president can't fire the members of the commission if they do what he doesn't want them to do. Trump himself made them all subject to his will, fired the heads of independent agencies who didn't follow his wishes. And on Monday, the justices appointed by Trump said he could fire independent regulators for any reason or for no reason, with that one exception, the Federal Reserve Board, where they said its leaders could not be fired at will. Please explain what this is, how this works.
13: Basic idea is that the president exercises executive power under the Constitution, and the conservatives have argued for some time now that means that he has to be able to remove any principal officer, any head of an agency that is not acting as he wants them to act. And that's required by the Constitution. That view, which has been sort of building in the court for, I would say, two decades now, basically, you know, won the day in the case called Slaughter, in which the court overturned a unanimous decision from the Supreme Court from 1935 that said some agencies, where there's a reason to have independence and where they engage in sort of quasi-judicial and quasi-legislative activities, can be protected by for-cause protection, meaning the president can remove their leaders only for malfeasance or neglect of duty and not simply because he disagrees with something that they do. And so, now the president has unfettered power to remove at will any officer of any executive branch agency, even where it would really undermine the effectiveness of that agency, the independence of that agency, the integrity of that agency, with this one exception, the Federal Reserve. And, you know, the reality is that everybody on all sides, from the most conservative to the most liberal, well, maybe not the most conservative, maybe not Thomas, but almost everybody agrees that it is absolutely critical that the Fed make decisions about our national economy and our currency based on economic matters and not on the partisan political desires of the president. And so they carved out the Fed. And then in order to make that carve out effective, they rejected, at least at this point, President Trump's effort to fire Lisa Cook, one of the governors of the Fed. He said it was for cause. So he said he was acting within the for cause limitation there. He pointed to her an application for a mortgage that she had submitted years before she was on the board. And what the court said was, you know, you have to at least give her an opportunity to respond, a fair opportunity to defend herself.
14: Let me just ask, on this mortgage application, had she been found guilty of lying on this application by any legal proceedings?
13: No, absolutely not. And it was a matter of whether a particular residence was a primary residence or a secondary residence. It's not a major issue. It was obviously a pretext. He just wanted to get rid of her. He searched for a reason to get rid of her. And what the court said was, look, you know, the Fed goes back to the First National Bank of the United States, the Second National Bank of the United States. Those were independent entities. And that history of independence allows Congress to give them a certain amount of protection that the Constitution forbids for anyone else. And is that a principal distinction? No. Is it an important distinction given what they held in Slaughter? Yes. A better ruling would have been to say the Constitution doesn't say anything about removal. It is silent on the question of presidential removal, the president's power to remove officers. And therefore, it left it up to the president and Congress to work out in a nuanced fashion, as has been the case for the last 200 years. But no, this Supreme Court said, no, there's no nuance. There's no working it out. One rule prevails, and it's the rule we're going to impose, even though the Constitution is silent on the matter.
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14: And what Congress and all previous presidents had concluded was that there are some areas in which it is best to have professionals, experts, making the decisions rather than political leaders. That's the Consumer Product Safety Commission, the National Labor Relations Board, the Equal Employment Opportunity Commission, the Nuclear Regulatory Commission, the Postal Service. All of those places we have thought for 90 years, some of them haven't existed for 90 years, but the principle has been for 90 years, some things should be ruled by expertise, not by politics. You think of the Nuclear Regulatory Commission. It's more urgent now than ever that we have this kind of independent expertise making crucial what in some cases are life and death decisions, and the Supreme Court doesn't seem to think so.
13: Well, and one of the things that I think is most problematic about it is that, as I said, the Constitution is silent on this matter. The Constitution specifies how principal officers of the federal government are to be appointed. The president nominates them, then they get confirmed by the Senate, but it says nothing about how they are to be removed. And, you know, elsewhere, the Supreme Court has said when the Constitution is silent, for example, on the subject of abortion, that means there is no constitutional constraint on the ability to regulate abortion. Well, the Constitution is silent on removal. That, you would think, should mean that there's not a constitutional constraint on the way removal is regulated. Under these four-cause restrictions that Congress imposed, the president was still making the decision. He just had to make the decision within a framework of law, not for any reason whatsoever. And now he's allowed to make those decisions for any reason whatsoever.
14: One more big issue. The Supreme Court ruled on trans athletes, permitting states to ban them in public school sports. This decision does not create an automatic nationwide ban. It's up to the states. 29 states now have a ban in effect. And, of course, it's been a big talking point by Republican candidates. Democrats talk about affordability. Republicans reply by attacking them for favoring men competing in women's sports, as they say. This case was about whether a state's ban on trans athletes violated Title IX and therefore constituted discrimination based on sexual orientation. Tell us about that one.
13: I think one way to think about this is by focusing on the facts. The case, the main case the court decided is called BPJ versus West Virginia. That's because it involved a minor, and so the name, the full name, is not there. But BPJ, when this case began, BPJ was an 11-year-old transgender girl. Identified as male as at birth, but very early on determined that she was a girl, wanted to, you know, run on the cross-country team. And the cross-country team in her middle school said, sure, you can run on the cross-country team. There's no limit on who makes the team, so allowing you to run doesn't hurt anybody else. She did run. She was not particularly fast. She ended up finishing sort of last or close to last in most of her races. No one objected to her being on the team, who was on the team or who competed against her. And then the West Virginia legislature decided this was a good wedge issue and so enacted a law that categorically bans trans girls from participating on girls' teams. And the claim in the case was, no, this is somebody who has gone through hormone treatment for gender dysphoria so that she has never actually gone through puberty. She has reduced her testosterone levels so that they are at the same level as an ordinary cisgender girl. She has no sex-based advantage over a cisgender girl. She doesn't put anybody out. And to apply a categorical ban to someone like that who does not have any sex-based advantage is sex discrimination. That was the claim. The court rejected that claim. The claim was pounded both on Title IX and the Equal Protection Clause. And the court basically said, it's good enough for us that as a general matter, persons identified as male at birth have advantages over persons identified as female at birth. Sex-segregated teams are therefore generally permissible based on what the court called biological sex or sex identified at birth. And therefore, there's no constitutional right or statutory right for someone like BPJ to participate. And what does that mean? It means she can't play sports. When nobody at her school objected, nobody who she was competing against objected, she is precluded from playing sports. She can't make the boys' team. She'd have to reject her identity as a girl in order to even participate on the boys' team. And now the West Virginia legislature, for political reasons, not for any legitimate reasons, has excluded her from participation in any sports in school.
14: I want to just take a step back and look at the big pattern here. Most of these votes were 6-3, the Republican appointees in the majority. And the pattern here is the Republican appointees give President Trump and all his successors much more power than they had before. I'm reluctant to call these people conservatives because that's not really a conservative idea. To what extent is this simply Trump's appointees being, what shall we say, reciprocating the favor of their appointments? To what extent is there something else going on here?
13: So I would say a couple things. One is I do not think this is a Trump court. This is not, much to his dismay, as evidenced by his comments after the tariffs case and after the mail-in ballots case, and probably after the birthright citizenship case, we'll see. Much to his dismay, this is not Donald Trump's court. The court rejected his signature economic and international foreign policy tool, tariffs. It rejected his effort to rewrite who is an American. It rejected his effort to put National Guard troops on city streets against the people's wishes. And it rejected his effort to politicize the Fed by firing a Democratic governor. And in those cases, Trump appointees voted with Chief Justice Roberts and the liberal Democratic appointees to rule against Donald Trump. So this is not a Trump court. On the other hand, it is a very conservative court, extremely conservative court, radically conservative court that doesn't really care all that much about precedents that it disagrees with. And so it overturned a almost 100-year-old precedent in the case about the removal of officers. In a campaign finance case that came out on the last day of the term, it overruled a 25-year-old precedent allowing parties to basically give unlimited amounts of money in coordination with candidates for elective office, further weakening any realistic limitation on campaign finance. And in probably the worst decision of the term, Calais versus Louisiana, it radically rewrote the Voting Rights Act to basically make it impossible for minority voters to succeed on a claim that they have been iced out of the representational process. So no, it's not a Trump court. And Trump can't rely on it to simply, give him a blank check. But yes, it's a very, very conservative court, one that ignores precedent that it doesn't like, and I think is far to the right of the people of this country.
14: A radically conservative court. David Cole, former National Legal Director of the ACLU. David, thanks for talking with us today.
13: Thanks for having me, John.
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14: The Supreme Court last week ended temporary protected status for Haitians in the United States, along with Syrians. The court ruled that Trump can expel all 350,000 Haitians, ending the humanitarian protections that have permitted them to live and work legally in the U.S. for more than a decade. For comment, we turn to Amy Willens. She's written about Haiti for a couple of decades for the New York Times, the Washington Post, the Atlantic, and the Nation. And in the award-winning books, The Rainy Season and Farewell Fred Voodoo. She was also a Jerusalem correspondent for The New Yorker, and she taught in the literary journalism program at UC Irvine. She's also a 2021 Guggenheim Fellow. Amy, welcome back.
1: Thank you so much, John.
14: The United States, as we've often said here in the past, has a long history of political and military interventions in Haiti, but they changed course in 2010 after the earthquake there killed 220,000 people and extended temporary protected status to Haitians who came to the United States. This program had been created by Congress in 1990 with bipartisan support. It provides temporary legal status to people whose home countries have been determined to be unsafe because of war, natural disasters, or other crises. I wonder if you would say that Haiti today still qualifies as unsafe.
1: I would say it's still unsafe, and in fact, it's less safe. The earthquake was a, you know, once in a century, one could hope, event, and killed hundreds of thousands of people. But from there, things went downhill, if that was possible, since the country was already in a state of some chaos and disrepair at that time. But this paralyzed what government did exist, and things got more complicated, and arms flowed into the country to sort of embryonic, not embryonic enough, but embryonic gangs. And they picked up their arms and they began choosing territory, fighting over territory with utter and complete disregard for non-involved civilians who were living in places they desired. The government was basically non-existent. And when it was existent, it had a president who still was doing nothing to combat insecurity. And then he was killed. So he was assassinated in his bedroom while his security guards, you know, cleared the way for the assassins. Now it's a terrible state. Millions of people are homeless right now. And this is the environment considered by the State Department to be a place where Americans must not travel. And must be, if they are there, must be constantly in touch with the embassy there. So you're not supposed to go there. We're not supposed to go there. Haitians in the diaspora in New York and Boston and elsewhere are not supposed to go there. And now President Trump and Chief Justice John Roberts, I have to include him, would like to send 350,000 Haitians basically to Port-au-Prince, where the chaos is the worst, and deposit them there. They haven't been there in at least 15 years. Many of them were here in the United States before TPS was declared and are protected by TPS from having to go back to Haiti. Now they're going to have to go back with their American-born children and their old grannies and everybody. And it's an insult to Haitians, as the entire Trump 2 administration has been.
14: Well, the ability of Trump to quickly expel people who previously had TPS protection isn't immediate. They're not immediately going to be rounded up and sent back. It depends on whether people already had pending deportation orders. And my understanding is most Haitians in the United States had not been subject to deportation orders before they got TPS. If they don't already have deportation orders, they are what's called subject to removal. That is not the same as instantly deportable. If you are subject to removal, you get notified, and then you can contest your removal orders before an immigration judge. You can apply for asylum, you can apply for a work visa, or you can look for some other types of authorization to live and work in the United States. These are very difficult to get, of course. The pathways are narrow and the proceedings take a long time, but it's not the same as people are going to be rounded up next week and sent to Port-au-Prince. And I want to look at the response to the Supreme Court action in three places that have significant Haitian populations: New York City, Miami, and Springfield, Ohio, and then talk about Congress, too. Brooklyn is the home of about 65,000 people who came from Haiti. New York Mayor Zoran Mamdani went to a rally organized at the headquarters of the Healthcare Workers Union, 1199 SEIU, very famous local. I think it's the largest healthcare union in the United States. Mamdani wore a sticker of the Haitian flag and said, "No matter what this decision brings in the weeks to come, you are not going to face this alone," close quote. And New York Governor Kathy Hochul was also there. The sign on the podium said, "Haitians care for New York," referring to the prominent role they play in the healthcare field. Mamdani emphasized the city's existing sanctuary framework. ICE is not able to enter New York City property, he emphasized. That's schools, shelters, hospitals, without a judicial warrant. And the city of New York is promising not just to advance what they call the language of solidarity, but actions of solidarity. There's a mayor's office of immigrant affairs that is helping Haitians who had TPS. There's a hotline they can call to get a lawyer. It's free. It's confidential. It's available in Haitian languages. And New York City has a real infrastructure to help people. Mamdani also emphasized that legal services, support services, case management, hospitals are still open to Haitians in New York City. So let's talk about New York's response, for starters.
1: You know, it was extremely heartening to hear this from Mayor Mamdani. Another reason to be glad that he was elected mayor, a person with a moral backbone. I think that's great for the Haitians in New York City. I expect there might be a lot of Haitians not moving to Haiti, but to New York City in the next few months. But, you know, in terms of, it's great for anyone that they manage to help and protect. It's very hard to go through the legal system you were talking about, John, for the average American English-speaking person to go through any government legal system is very difficult, painstaking, long, and expensive. And for Haitians, it's extremely confusing because they come from a country that doesn't have any of that stuff. So they have to, you know, figure it all out. I hope it can take 2 years because if it can be postponed for 2 years, maybe Trump will be out of office and the whole horizon will change for Haitians and other immigrants living here and other TPS protected immigrants. But if it doesn't take long enough, the Haitians are going to be, you know, they're very serious people, just like the rest of us. They're going to be estimating their chances of being deported. And, you know, a directive of deportation or not, they've seen what ICE can do. So they're going to be very nervous and they'll be glad that Mayor Mamdani over in New York is on their side. But what if they live in LA or they live in Springfield? What's going to happen to them?
14: Well, that's New York City. There is one city in the U.S. that has a bigger Haitian population. That is Miami. It has more than 100,000 Haitians. It's the largest Haitian community in the United States. And unlike New York, Florida cooperates with Trump immigration policy. Miami is not a sanctuary city. So the city government itself is not pledging to do anything to help Haitians. Instead, in Miami, the work is being done by a dense civil society network of nonprofits, legal aid groups, and faith organizations that have been preparing for this possibility for months, if not for more than a year. The lead organizations there are called the Florida Immigrant Coalition and the Family Action Network Movement. They've been emphasizing that Haitians need legal help, advice on preparing a family preparedness plan. Their message has been, know your rights, have a contingency plan. So Miami, it's been up to civil society, nonprofits, and there are a lot of those in Miami.
1: Yeah, well, this is a thing about Haitians. They know how to deal with nonprofits. They have non-governmental agencies galore in Haiti trying to help people, sometimes satisfactorily, sometimes not, with health care, all sorts of things. So they're used to networks. Networking is a Haitian thing. Mm-hmm. Community organizing is a Haitian thing. They live in sort of little communities in Haiti within the larger urban community. And I think that's important to remember. So when Yeah, it's not a sanctuary city, so that the planning has to be both for legal and governmental bureaucracy, but it also has to be for personal safety and security, as we saw in Minneapolis. I mean, many bad things can happen when ICE is unleashed to pick you up. So that's going to be hard without the help of the Miami police, although the help of Miami police is not always a good thing. So, it's worrisome that it's not a sanctuary city, but there aren't that many sanctuary cities in the U.S. So, and also because it's 100,000 Haitians in a somewhat smaller city than New York, they're very much felt as a part of the population in Miami. And I think that's going to really help Haitians through this difficult period, is the help of their neighbors and people coming out and saying, no, these are our neighbors, our equals, our friends, our protectors, the Haitians in some case. I just saw a cartoon which showed a white guy lying in bed in obviously an American hospital, and it said, night nurse on duty, Haitian nurse has been deported. Day nurse coming tomorrow, Haitian nurse has been deported. So, that's the kind of situation you have in Miami. In New York also, a lot of the healthcare workers, as you said, are Haitian and people know them.
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3: With SRN News, I'm Bob Agnew in Washington. The Northeast is in for some record-breaking heat today. New York City could get up to 98 today. The forecasters say it could reach 100 tomorrow. If that happens, AccuWeather says that would be the first time it's happened in New York City in 14 years since the summer of 2012. It's all part of what they're calling a massive heat dome. It's actually covering about a third of the country heading into the 4th of July weekend. The U.S. economy saw job creation cool a bit heading into the summer months. According to the Bureau of Labor Statistics, it says non-farm payrolls for the month of June increased by a seasonally adjusted 57,000 for the month. That was less than half what the economists had been predicting. The unemployment rate did drop to 4.2%. Turns out that fewer people were looking for work. On Wall Street, it's a mixed bag, with the Dow up by 227 points, and NASDAQ down 332. This is SRN News.
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2: And then there's Springfield, Ohio, which perhaps the best known small town that has a large Haitian population. 10,000 Haitians in Springfield in a city of 60,000 people. New York Times ran a big report from Springfield a couple of days ago. They described how the Central Christian Church started a group called G92 after the ancient Hebrew word for stranger. You shall not oppress a stranger, for you were strangers in the land of Egypt, from the Passover reading from Exodus. The Central Christian Church in Springfield organized a city hall rally last week after the Supreme Court decision to protest it. One activist there said, "We are not laying down. We've been planning for this for 18 months. The Central Christian Church in Springfield has formed a rapid response group. They're going to be driving through the streets to alert people if immigration agents are raiding people in Springfield. Several churches have gone beyond that. They have lists of congregants who are willing to care for the American-born children of Haitian parents if the parents are detained or deported. And in Springfield, Ohio, there, according to the New York Times, our national newspaper of record, there is a small secret network in place to place Haitians in the homes of citizens who will shelter them in spare bedrooms and basements, hiding them. The New York Times says, the way that another generation of Springfield residents hid people for fleeing slavery in the 1850s as part of the Underground Railroad. So that's the Christians of Springfield, Ohio.
3: Yeah, well, Trump tends to bring out the best in his enemies. And his enemies are kind of righteous, I have to say. These people at the Christian Central Church are amazing. And they represent the large majority of Americans in Springfield, I think. I mean, there were demonstrations broader than just for the Central Christian Church in Springfield since the decision. And again, you know, if it's sort of a microcosm of the whole scene in the American, more or less urban world with Haitian immigrants. If Trump were successful in removing every one of the 10,000 Haitians who lives in Springfield, Springfield would be a ghost town, as it was before they arrived.
2: Yeah.
3: It was a manufacturing city that had lost a lot of jobs, and most of the jobs that still remained, Americans didn't want to take. And that's how the Haitians came in the first place. And then once they came, they said, hey, there's a city here where you can come. It's nice. The people are good. They're Central Christians. You know, come to Springfield. And they did en masse, and they've done tons of good for the city. And from what I understand, downtown Springfield, for what it is, many of the businesses there are Haitian owned by people protected by TPS. If they leave, those businesses will close. Whoever's employed by those businesses will not have jobs. And it'll be a whole trickle down and around problem for Springfield. But the racists in the Trump administration will be happy, I suppose. I really don't understand it. I think it's the lifting of TPS at this moment is a ploy to make sure that the Trump administration can at least count on the heart of MAGA to support it during the midterms. But otherwise, I can't even begin to understand the racism underlying this. I can't believe that they are really so racist as the pronouncements of people in the administration, including the president, seem to indicate they are.
2: And meanwhile, in Washington, Chuck Schumer, the Democratic leader of the Senate, urged the Senate to pass legislation he introduced that would extend temporary protected status for Haitian immigrants until 2029, which, as you pointed out, is when Trump leaves office. This legislation extending TPS for Haitians has already passed the House in April, and the vote was 224 to 204, which means that 10 Republicans joined Democrats.

0: Democrats in supporting this legislation. It's been sent to the Senate. The sponsor in the House was Representative Laura Guillen of New York. And as of now, the House passed bill is in the Senate waiting for action. Nothing can happen without action by John Thune, the Republican majority leader. He controls whether it will come up for a Senate vote. Even if Schumer's proposal and or the House bill are voted on in the next few weeks, they face, of course, a presidential veto threat. But still, it would be a significant move. It seems to me, how does it seem to you?
1: It would be a significant move if the Senate acted on it and voted it into law. Yeah, even if the president vetoed it, I think it would be a significant sign that maybe the Senate has a brain and is still extant. Yeah, but I think that Thune probably is feeling very much cornered right now and doesn't want to bring it up for a vote. Independence Day is coming. I'm sure they have the day off. I mean, they'll do anything not to have to vote on it, probably. But if it does come to a vote, then I don't know how the Senate will go. I don't think you can predict that it will be approved at all.
0: So I'm sure that Haitians in the United States are thinking about where can they go if they do get expulsion orders. And let me ask you about some of these. Can they go? How about Canada? Is Canada welcoming Haitians?
1: Well, Canada has traditionally welcomed Haitians quite openly, but I've heard that they have been restricting immigration recently, and I think it might be a lot harder now than it has been in the past. Then I think Europe is, you know, it has its own immigration problems, and I don't know how friendly President Macron would feel toward a huge Haitian immigration right now. Normally, I don't think he would be upset, but I think it's like, it's troublesome in Europe. But there are African nations that speak French. I'm not sure the Haitians want to go there.
0: And let me ask specifically, a few years ago, anyway, Haitians went to Brazil and Chile. Is that still possible?
1: I don't think so. They've really closed down on that. Yeah, they've canceled flights from Haiti. They're not welcoming those. This is Brazil that I know about, not so much Chile.
0: Well, and Chile was where that huge group of people started walking that ended up at the border in Texas. Weren't they from Haitians who had started in Chile?
1: Some had started in Chile, some had come from Brazil. Many of these Haitians who are now under the protection of TPS walked that whole walk, but also had worked in Brazil with their families for 4 or 5 years before they began to migrate to the U.S. So, you know, they've been out of Haiti for a really long time. And let me say this, I know almost to a person how much these people would like to go back to Haiti, a Haiti that they remember from the old days when it was semi-stable and livable and had the traditions that they love and know. I just know they must be longing for their country, but not the way it is today. It's not proper or livable right now.
0: I wonder what your concluding thoughts are. What do you imagine it will be like for Haitians who've been here for 10 years or 16 years and for their neighbors when the deportation proceedings do go into high gear?
1: I think like in Springfield, the neighbors feel that the Haitians are, I mean, most of the neighbors feel that the Haitians are like them. And it's as if you were living in a middle class neighborhood in Fairlawn, New Jersey, and suddenly all the people who lived in your neighborhood were, you know, disappeared. It would be very, very weird for the city of Springfield, the white American city of Springfield, to lose those people. For the Haitians, it's almost inconceivable. Now imagine those people from Fairlawn, New Jersey, who look like us, John, white people, slapped down in a country where everyone is unhoused, where there's no sanitation, no health care, no legal system, barely a government, and gangs roaming the streets with guns. You know, this may change in Haiti, and it may change soon. Who knows? maybe somehow the gangs will realize there's no one left to kidnap, no one left to steal from. But in the meantime, a ripe crop of people to kidnap and steal from would be these Haitians deported back to Haiti and into the midst of Port-au-Prince and Cape Haitian.
0: Amy Willems. Amy, thank you for talking with us today.
1: You're welcome, John.
0: Start Making Sense, a podcast from The Nation magazine, is recorded at our upstairs studio in Los Angeles. Renee Reynolds is our associate producer. Alan Minsky is our producer. Ricky D'Ambrose is executive producer. Bhaskar Sunkara is president of The Nation. 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
1: News this hour at Town Hall. I'm Bob Agnew in Washington. The Northeast is bracing for hot weather today. New York City could get up to 98 today, 100 tomorrow. If that actually happens, as the forecasters say it will, it would be the first time in 14 years. The U.S. economy saw job creation cool sharply heading into the summer months, according to the Bureau of Labor Statistics. A closer look at the numbers from correspondent Bernie Bennett.
2: Non-farm payrolls for June increased by a seasonally adjusted 57,000 for the month, slower than the downwardly revised 129,000 added in May and worse than the 115,000 Dow Jones consensus forecast. The unemployment rate, however, dropped to 4.2% and slightly ahead of the 4.1% where it was a year ago. The move lower was largely due to a slump in the labor force participation rate, which dropped 0.3 percentage points to 61.5, the lowest since March of 2021. Bernie Bennett in Washington.
1: On Wall Street, the Dow Jones Industrial Average is up by 149 points at this hour. The Nasdaq struggling a bit. That high tech index down by 402 points. The S&P 500 off by 53. So is the U.S. a soccer nation? Well, a new survey shows most Americans may still be on the sidelines, even though they do have plenty to cheer about during this World Cup.
3: A new poll from Ipsos Sports shows the World Cup has piqued many Americans' interest. Many U.S. adults were excited about the U.S. making it to the knockout round of the World Cup. About 6 in 10 soccer fans say they were extremely or very excited, much higher than the 25% of Americans overall who said the same. The poll was conducted from June 26th through the 28th after the U.S. advanced from the group stage, but before they won against Bosnia-Herzegovina in the knockout round. Most U.S. soccer fans have been pleased by the U.S. men's national team performance, and the majority are excited for the rest of the World Cup. I'm Marcela Sanchez.
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1: New Jersey wants to charge employers who have employees on Medicaid.
6: New Jersey Governor Mikey Sherrill has signed a measure that will make employers pay a fee if they have at least 50 employees on Medicaid. Proponents say it's about fairness because employers benefit from having some lower-income workers with taxpayer-funded health coverage. Fees would start at $325 a year for each employee and top out at $725, depending on how many employees are on Medicaid. Other states, such as California, are considering similar fees. The left-leaning Center on Budget and Policy Priorities says the fees could lead to companies employing fewer people from low-income households. I'm Donna Water.
1: President Trump's smart wall on the Mexican border is at it again, combining tall steel fencing with advanced technology like sensors and cameras. The project was put on hold during the Biden administration, but now building has resumed. Breaking news at townhall.com. Prime Minister Keir Starmer has issued a formal apology from the British state to thousands of UK mothers who were forced to give up their babies because they were unmarried at the time.
7: Outgoing British Prime Minister Keir Starmer formally apologised on Thursday for the British state's role in separating tens of thousands of unmarried mothers from their babies, a practice that lasted for decades until the 1970s.
8: I say it to every single person impacted. We are deeply and profoundly sorry.
7: As he spoke, a group of campaigners watched his apology from the public gallery of the House of Commons. An estimated 185,000 babies of unmarried mothers were adopted in England and Wales between 1949 and 1976. Karen Shamas, London.
1: You'll find more of these stories at townhall.com. From Washington, I'm Bob Agnew.
8: The Warren 4th of July Parade celebrates 77 years on Saturday, July 4th at 10 a.m. The theme is Resistance is Revolutionary, 1776 to 2026, marking 250 years since the adoption of the Declaration of Independence. The free bus from Sugar Bush starts at 8 a.m. The Grand Marshals are Lisa Loomis and Pat Clark, owners of the Valley Reporter newspaper. 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

0: Hello, American Prestige listeners. It's Derek, joined as always by my friend and comrade, Danny Bessner. And we're very pleased to welcome back to the program, Sina Azodi. He is the assistant professor, and assistant professor, I should say, of Middle East politics and the director of the Middle East Studies program at George Washington University. He's also the author of the very presciently published Iran and the Bomb, the United States, Iran, and the Nuclear Question. We're going to talk about that book today. Sina, thank you so much for coming back on the show.
1: Good to be with you, Derek. Thank you for having me.
0: We were saying off mic, the timing here could not be more impeccable in terms of the publication of this book.
2: I always thought it'd be a funny wag the dog.
1: I had no collusion with Donald Trump.
2: Wouldn't that be a funny movie?
0: It's like and be like, can you start a war? I got a book coming out.
2: Like,
0: you
2: an know. Author does like a wag the dog situation to like start a war so their book sells.
0: The book was written, you have an epilogue written after the 12-day war last year. And I don't want to get right into like, how does the most recent war change or reflect on what you talked about? I do want to talk about the book first. So before we get into more contemporary stuff, what was your aim? What's the argument that you're advancing in writing this book?
1: Well, my initial aim was to show that if you're writing about a country's nuclear program or nuclear posture, you cannot marginalize and deprive yourself of so much information on the Iranian side. Imagine if you're writing a book on Russia's nuclear weapons program and you don't use a single Russian language, how the Russians are thinking, how the Russians are viewing the world, and what the Russians are saying among themselves. So the idea started when I was a graduate student, actually here at GW. And then I was writing on nuclear issues. I was always interested. And I quickly learned that most, if not all, the works on the Iranian nuclear program don't bother to check Iranian sources. And there's so much out there. Oral histories, memoirs. Zarif actually has a 6-volume work on the details of negotiations between Iran and P5+1. Hassan Rouhani, the former president, has an entire book dedicated to his negotiations with the Europeans in early 2000s. And I don't think that you can do the justice and write about Iranian nuclear program without actually consulting those sources. So that's what I'm trying to bring in and add to the literature. But I'm not using only Iranian sources. I'm using both American and Iranian sources to do an impartial and objective work. And my main argument is basically that the nuclear program of the Shah and the nuclear program of the Islamic Republic have not fundamentally, their objectives have not fundamentally changed. Yes, there was a revolution in 1979. Yes, the pro-West, pro-American monarchy was replaced by an Islamic revolution, but the threat perceptions have fundamentally remained the same. Both of them view Iran as isolated in a region. They believe that Iran is alone. If push comes to shove, Iran has to stand on its own feet. And the nuclear program is somehow the symbol of Iran's modernization. Now, the cast of characters have, of course, changed. The window dressing or the rhetoric has changed. For the Shah, the nuclear program was the symbol of Iran's westernization. For the Islamic Republic is the symbol of Iran's self-sufficiency and independence, so on and so forth. But the objectives have not changed. And this tells me that even if the regime changes in Iran and the Islamic Republic goes and is replaced by whatever regime that you like, whether it's a monarchy, whether it's a democratic republic, whether it's an authoritarian regime, I think ultimately that regime will also pursue similar nuclear objectives.
0: It really does. You're trying to push back on reams of, I use this term loosely, analysis in the U.S. that this is just a cadre of maniacs who want a nuclear bomb, and the instant they get one, they'll nuke Tel Aviv or something. And I think putting it in the context of the Shah and you know that program and the desire for modernization and westernization, there is a through line, I think, which is Iranian leaders on both sides of the revolution wanting to be treated as a normal country in some sense. I mean, you know, that's a flaky term, but the idea, a lot of the rhetoric, it seems like, that comes out of Iranian leaders today or over the last, you know, let's say 10 years or even longer about the nuclear program is, you know, look, we just want to have the same privileges under the non-proliferation treaty that everybody else does. We just want to be treated, you know, we're willing to accept inspections, we're willing to accept these other things, but we don't want to be singled out as some, you know, uniquely dangerous, nefarious, bad actor.
1: Sure. Oh, absolutely. And what I try to actually show in this book, and even when you pay attention to the cover of the book, you don't see any angry looking Middle Eastern man with a nuclear mushroom in the background. It tries to show that and I treat the Iranian leaders, both under the Shah and the Islamic Republic, as rational actors. That is, they think about their world, their surroundings, and they try to make the best decision at the time. Yes, I mean, you can, you know, if you have the benefit of, you know, hindsight, you can go back and say whether a decision was, you know, prudent or not. But they actually think about their world. And most of the American and Western literature treats these guys as, you know, some, as Secretary Rubio likes to call them, religious lunatics that want to bring the end of the world. And this is just not, you know, anybody. I've seen respected scholars arguing that Iran, if they had nuclear weapons, they would launch on Israel because they are seeking martyrdom, and that would bring the end of the world. So they're just going to launch nuclear weapons on Israel. And I actually show that this is not the case. And on issue of being treated as equal, this is it's a very sensitive topic for Iranians. It was very sensitive for the Shah. He constantly complained to the Americans that why are the Americans are treating Iran differently from Western countries? Islamic Republic is basically saying the exact same thing. They want Iran to be treated with respect, not a condescending attitude that I've seen from some Western, you know, politicians or experts in this town. So this is what they want. And the reason is that regardless of the regime, regardless of the type of the government that Iran has or has had and will have, Iran is an inherently imperial state. It identifies itself as an imperial state and acts as if it is still an empire. The decisions made by the Iranian leaders are, in a sense, to expand Iran's influence in the region because they think that they have the right. Now, whether it's true or not, I'm not arguing for that. But from their perspective, they have the right to be the hegemon of the region because they've been there for 5,000 years and most of these countries wasn't even there.
0: So let's run through the book, and it takes a very chronological approach, which so we can start at the beginning, and you know, maybe some people will be surprised. Maybe people won't be, but maybe some people will be surprised to learn that the U.S. was actually the initial booster of an Iranian nuclear program under the Atoms for Peace program. Talk about the earliest formation of an Iranian nuclear program.
1: So the start of the nuclear program was really thanks to the Atoms for Peace program. And Iran was on the list of the recipients of Eisenhower's Atoms for Peace because Iran was an emerging ally for the United States. Iran, once the World War II ends, is trying to figure out what it is. It is barely standing on its feet as an independent nation. And the United States emerges as a reliable partner to fend off the threat of Soviet Union, which has just occupied Iran. So we have the 1955 Treaty of Amity and Commerce between Iran and the U.S. In 1957, we have the first nuclear agreement between Iran and the U.S. In 1959, we have a mutual defense agreement between Iran and the U.S., March 1959, which really said that the security of Iran is indispensable to the security of the United States and vaguely promises a military intervention if Iran is attacked. But Iran was simply too underdeveloped at the time in 1950s to be able to afford an expansive program. It didn't have enough capacity to generate power to have, let's say, a nuclear power plant. So most of the equipment that the Iranians had received from the Americans were in storage collecting dust, right? But again, why the Shah started it? Because he actually wanted to show off to the Arab countries of the region that he has a nuclear program and they don't have one. And I actually spoke to an Iranian scientist, the first ever licensed nuclear engineer in Iran, who was able to operate the Tehran research reactor, which the U.S. had given to Iran. And he told me that the Shah didn't know what he wanted. We didn't know what we wanted. The Shah simply wanted to have one. And just to show you the extent to which the Shah, everything was so symbolic, the Tehran research reactor went critical on the birthday of the Shah. So everything was about the Shah. He wanted to show off without knowing what he actually wants in the long term. But then he decides to sign the Partial Test Ban Treaty, the PTBT, which really said that if you're a member state, you could not test nuclear weapons in outer water, underwater, outer space, so on and so forth. And which makes you think, if you don't even have a nuclear power plant, why would you sign that? Or NPT, for example. There was no consultation whatsoever with Iran's national, nuclear communities or anybody. The Shah simply picks up the phone and tells his former son-in-law and ambassador to UK that go sign the NPT. So on the first day that NPT was open for signature, he goes and signs the NPT.
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2: So why don't we move on to the immediate pre-revolutionary period, the 1970s, and how does the nuclear program proceed? In the NPT is the late 1960s, for people who don't know, right? 68, if I'm remembering correctly.
8: Yeah.
2: And so this is this big moment of we're finally, you know, 23 years, we're going to have some sort of international nuclear regulation. But how does the program proceed in the 70s, leading to, of course, the revolution?
1: Mm-hmm. Well, just before I answer your question, I spoke to four Iranians, actually three Iranians, and I read the interviews that Akbar Etemad, the Shah's nuclear chief, had given. And all these Iranians think that the signing of NPT was a mistake for Iran. they point out to India and Pakistan, which are also developing countries, and they never signed the NPT because from their perspective, from the Pakistanis and Indians' perspective, NPT was inherently discriminatory, which meant that some countries had certain rights and privileges that other developing nations didn't have it, and they didn't want to be treated like a second-class citizen. And these Iranians that I spoke with, all of them said that this was a mistake for Iran to sign the NPT, and Etemad had actually said that if I was in charge at the time, I would not have allowed this. But in any case, 1970s, Iran has a lot of money to spend because of the oil revenues of the 1970s. So what the Shah wanted to do was to buy anything that was expensive, luxury, and a symbol of westernization and modernization. And his real symbol, his role model, was France. Anything that France had done, the Shah wanted to do it too. So the first contract that Iran signs with a Western country to buy nuclear power plants was from France. And then they sign another agreement with West Germany to buy nuclear reactors from them. And all of these countries are getting in line to sell very expensive nuclear power plants to Iran. And everybody, including the Americans, are hailing the vision to replace fossil fuel for nuclear energy. And I'll say this, I'm jumping forward a little bit, but then I come back to the question. And all of these countries after the revolution went back and told Iranians that, oh, you have oil and gas. Why do you need nuclear technology? Why do you need nuclear energy? You have this as a fuel.
8: So right. It's become a point of suspicion now, right? Like, exactly. I mean, under the revolution, it's become like the only possible reason you might want this is for a nuclear weapon like that. You know,
1: absolutely.
8: That's where the rhetoric is.
1: And one of the motivations of these countries, the West Germans and French and the American side, was that they were trying to think how they can recycle some of Iran's oil revenues back to their economies. And what was the best approach? To persuade the Shah to diversify his energy plans. And the Shah was really thinking about the future of Iran. I mean, he was really looking ahead for 30 years from then, 20 years, 40 years from then. And his argument was that at some point in the future, we run out of oil. And what do we have to do? If we burn the fuel, oil as fuel, we can't sustain our economic development. So what was the best approach? Again, nuclear energy. And all these countries are waiting in line to sell Iran nuclear reactors. The issue with the American side was that the Americans were really trying to push Iran to sign restrictions that went beyond the NPT requirements. And this came in the aftermath of India's peaceful nuclear explosion in May 1974. And what the American side was saying is, yes, this is beyond the NPT, but because we are concerned about the proliferation of nuclear weapons, we cannot let you decide what you're going to do with the spent fuel of the reactors that you have bought. So we have to make the decision for you. And the Shah and his nuclear chief, Etemad, they were very offended by the U.S. approach. And the Shah was quoted as saying, like, to I think it was to Ford, that the U.S. demands from Iran are a violation of our sovereignty. In any case, long story short, I've seen documents, and I cite them in my book, that by late 1977, early 1978, there was a secret program in Iran to work on nuclear weapons. I've cited three documents, intelligence documents, that I found at the Carter Library, and I interviewed the late Joseph Nye, and he confirmed that he had seen the intelligence that there was a military group in Iran with a general in charge of that project that had begun works on development of nuclear weapons.
8: So I want to talk about this for another minute or two. What was the degree to which, in what you've found, to which the Shah and Etemad and other Iranian officials regarded this change? I mean, it really feels like a major shift in U.S. policy from, like, we're encouraging you, we're giving you the Tehran mm-hmm. reactor, we're doing all these things, to now, like, we have to clamp down on your nuclear yeah. program. It feels like a major pull of the rug out from under the Iranians. How did they react to that? You talked a bit about it, but you know, go into some more detail about that piece of it.
1: Yeah, I think the turning point was May 1974 and India's PNE. And the U.S. position at the time still remained that we do support your program. Kissinger hailed repeatedly how Shah is smart, is a visionary. He wants to bring, you know, modernization to Iran. But the argument was, if we give Iran, you know, the right to reprocess plutonium of its spent fuel, we have to give it to other people too. There's a concern that countries might develop nuclear weapons. And ironically, from what I've seen, Nixon and Kissinger were not really concerned about that. It was that they were under pressure, domestic pressure from the inside the U.S., that we cannot give these so-called sensitive technologies to developing nations. Because India's case showed that even developing nations, by using their own scientific capacity and expertise, can ultimately produce nuclear weapons. And India's example was a shock to the West because nobody took them seriously at the time. And they were concerned that, okay, maybe at some point in the future, the Shah would also like to have nuclear weapons, and they wanted to stop it. This changed with the arrival of Ford and especially the Carter administration, that really put a lot of pressure on the Shah to give up on the issue of reprocessing plutonium on Iranian soil.
8: And talk a little bit more about the impetus for this sort of, you know, movement in the direction of developing nuclear weapons, not full blown, but the idea that they were interested in developing. There's a deterrent element of this, I gather, with regard to the Soviets. Although I think you write in the book, the Shah acknowledged that Iran was never going to have a nuclear arsenal the size that would actually deter the Soviets. But there is a historic, you know, animosity, let's say, in that relationship that could help explain it. But what was the thinking around, you know, we want to have, was it more on the side of like national prestige or on the side of actual military use utility?
1: I would say a combination. And as you pointed out, the Shah was concerned with the threat of Soviet Union, but he didn't imagine that Iran could defend against the Soviet Union. I had to cut out some parts of the book to reach the word limit, but in the original manuscript, I explained that the Shah's thinking at the time was that if Soviets invade Iran, all Iran can do was to slow down the Soviet advance until the Americans arrive with nuclear weapons. And I've also seen documents that Kissinger had ordered some war games that included defending Iran with nuclear weapons. But I had to cut it out. I didn't have enough room. But so anyway, the plan was that Iran, using its air force, would slow down the Soviet advance until the Americans arrived. At the same time, what the Shah did was to improve relations with the Soviet Union, including buying, for example, a steel factory from them, buying some non-sensitive military equipment such as trucks, artillery, so on and so forth, to kind of ease tensions with the Soviets. What he was really concerned with was the Soviet-aligned Arab nationalist countries in the region, especially Iraq, which posed an acute threat to Iran's security. I have to keep in mind that Saddam Hussein was in charge. Iran and Iraq had problems, territorial disputes. Saddam had good relations with the Soviets. Saddam also had a nuclear program that the Shah was really concerned about, and his nuclear chief Etemad, that someday Iraq might want to get nuclear weapons. Now, at the time, the Shah thought that Iran's conventional military is enough to deter an Iraqi invasion, but he wanted to be ready for the day that Saddam might want to try to get the get nuclear weapons. And I cite an article from his former foreign minister, Ardeshir Zahedi, son-in-law, ambassador to the U.S. and the U.K. He wrote a piece in 2004, actually, that Iran's approach at the time was something that they called surge capacity, which in, you know, literature, in nuclear literature, it's about, they call it nuclear hedging, that Iran should be in a position to be able to get nuclear weapons if quickly, if the political decision is made. And his timeline, Ardashir Zahiri's timeline, his argument was that it was 18 months, that Iran has to be prepared for that day. But there was no active weaponization effort. But going back to your question, it was really the threat of Iraq that made the Shah very concerned.
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17: In so many areas, not just this one, but the problem with the way that people in the U.S. tend to talk about the revolution is they treat it as a discrete event. Like on the one side, you had the Shah, on the other side, you had the religious establishment. And that was it. Like in a moment, everything changed. But you treat in the book, and I think especially for the nuclear issue, but on a lot of other fronts as well, it makes sense to talk about this entire years-long period of the revolution leading into, you know, the chaos that followed in the organization of the Islamic Republic and then the Iran-Iraq War.
1: Yeah.
17: So maybe let's start with where it looks like the new, you know, leaders of Iran are going in the immediate aftermath of the revolution. Then we can get into how that changes over the rest of the decade.
1: Yeah. So one of the arguments that I'm making is that the kind of the hibernation of the Iranian nuclear program in the aftermath of the revolution, which I'll discuss shortly, was an abrupt moment. This is the conventional wisdom, but I actually show that this was not an abrupt decision, but rather the culmination of the events and the curtailment of everything in Iran because of fiscal problems. And I show that even under the Shah, the last year of the Shah's reign, some of the nuclear projects had to be stopped or put on hold because they didn't have money to spend on it. But when the Islamic Republic comes in, everything that the Shah had done was bad. Iran's military expenditure was bad. Every relationship with the West was bad. The nuclear program was also bad. Why? Because from their perspective, it would make Iran dependent on the West. And there's so much attack in the Iranian media, which I cite in the book, on the whole concept of having nuclear energy for the future of Iran. But then, and they put someone, a geologist, in charge of the Atomic Energy Organization of Iran, or the AEOI, that he actually hated the program. He said, we don't need nuclear program for Iran. We don't need nuclear energy for Iran. But then you have the 1980s, the 1980 Iraq invasion of Iran, which fundamentally changes the security perception of the revolutionary leadership. They realized that all these, you know, military expenditure that Shah had done was all worth it. All the fighter planes that Iran had ordered was worth it. All the scientific experiments that Iranians had done was all worth it. So by 1981, 1982, there is a reassessment of the future of the nuclear program in the country. And Akbar Hashemi Rafsanjani, who later became president, becomes one of the most strongest proponents of the nuclear program. And he says, okay, this, you know, Bushehr plant that the West Germans were building in Iran, we have to finish it. But the problem is, some of it actually their own making, the hostage crisis, this, you know, very, you know, strong anti-imperialistic approach of the Islamic Republic had dissuaded a lot of countries from working with Iranians. And on the American side, the very same America that had hailed the Shah's nuclear program tried to stop every country, every single country from helping Iran to finish the nuclear power plants, suggesting that, oh, Iran has oil and gas. Why do they need nuclear energy? At the same time, you have Iraq that with really the green light of the Americans, of the Western countries, are using chemical weapons on Iranians on a daily basis. The Americans knew that Iraq is using nerve gas, mustard gas. And yet, not only they didn't stop it, not only the Americans and the so-called, you know, international rules-based order didn't stop Iraq, but they supported it by giving Iraq the ingredients and the material for using chemical weapons on Iranians. And the thinking in Tehran at the time, and I spoke to a scientist who was involved in the program, was that Saddam is using chemical weapons on Iran, and he also has a nuclear program. What if they get nuclear weapons and they use one against Iran and nobody's going to say anything to them? So what do we have to do? The only solution is to match that nuclear threat with a nuclear deterrent force for Iran. So that was the thinking that Iranian leadership had, and goes back to the same thinking that the Shah had, that one, international norms and the rules-based international order doesn't mean anything, international law doesn't mean anything, and two, Iran has to stand on its own feet to defend itself because nobody will come to its assistance. Now, if I may put my, you know, academic hat for on for a second, John Mearsheimer has, you know, put it very smartly that in international politics, God only helps those who help themselves. And that exactly captures what Iranians were thinking.
17: I to talk more about the international piece of this and the sense of isolation, there is in the late 80s, the decision that Iran needs to develop its own uranium enrichment capacity, which, of course, is still a major issue today. And this comes after, I think, you know, in the book, you talk about several attempts to reach out to European countries, to China, you know, to other countries to come in and support an Iranian nuclear program, only to have them either get cut off by the U.S. or just, you know, back out of their own accord. So can you talk a little bit more about the decision that Iran needs to control its entire fuel cycle and needs to have this capacity that, you know, we're obviously still debating to the present day?
1: So there were two issues. One, Iran's approach to Western countries that would come and finish the projects or give Iran's the nuclear fuel that Iran had already paid for. And I actually cited in the book, So the Shah had given $1 billion to Eurodif, which was a consortium of a bunch of European countries, to produce low enriched uranium. And Iran had 10% share in Eurodif. So after the revolution, they go to the Eurodif and say, okay, can you give us our the low enriched uranium that we paid for it? And the Europeans' attitude, rather, is that, oh, well, you know, you don't have a nuclear power plant. Why do you need low-enriched uranium? And Iranians would say, well, can you come and help us finish the project, the nuclear power plants that we have, nuclear reactors that we have? And the European approach is, well, you have oil and gas. Why do you need nuclear energy? And Iranians would say, okay, fine. Can you at least give us our money back, the $1 billion that we paid you? And the European approach was, well, we're sorry, but there's a court order and we cannot give you money back. So Iranians were stuck in, you know, between, you know, chicken and egg story, that they could never have any nuclear program in their country. So this is why they thought about going and mastering the nuclear fuel cycle themselves. And the second issue, which I kind of mentioned it, was nobody was willing to help Iranians in sensitive topics, especially enrichment. The discussion on Chinese helping with Iran's enrichment, that's false. With the Russians, that's also false. So they had to do it on their own because it's a sensitive technology and nobody would actually export it. So Iranians had to do it, you know, in a covert way of reaching to Europeans and trying to import the technology so they could do it on their own. And nobody thought that Iran could do it at the time. They thought Iranians are a bunch of backward, you know, stupid people that, you know, they can't do it on their own. But they managed to do it.
17: So let's talk about how things continue through the 90s leading up to, you know, obviously the glorious war on terror. But there is two things happening here. One is, you know, as you said, there's this feeling coming out of the Iran-Iraq war that Iran needs to have some kind of deterrent capacity, that it needs to, you know, control, it needs to develop its own domestic capabilities because nobody else is going to help out. But there's also, I think, you know, I mean, people have talked about this. There's this idea that having come out of the Iran-Iraq war and seen, you know, been the target of WMDs, I mean, you know, Iraqi chemical weapons throughout that conflict, you do get the fatwa, the famous Khamenei fatwa against nuclear weapons that seems to emerge from, you know, partly from that sort of national experience. What are the discussions that are going on around nuclear issues, and how does the program kind of continue to develop before the turn of the century?
1: Well, look, every single Iranian that I spoke with during the Shah or after the Islamic Republic, they all denied that Iran ever pursued nuclear weapons. I interviewed someone and I said, okay, well, you know, I know that you say Iran didn't have nuclear weapons program, but I have some documents which I cite in the book, that IAEA documents, that Iran actually had a nuclear weapons program, or at least had done studies on different aspects of producing nuclear weapons. Off the record, can you tell me if Iran was pursuing nuclear weapons? And he said, no, on the record, off the record, we never wanted nuclear weapons. Another scientist that I spoke with, and this is under the Shah, they said there's absolutely no way that Iran was pursuing nuclear weapons at the time. But again, the documents that I cite in the book show that the Shah's military was secretly working on it. So the official narrative was that Iran never pursued nuclear weapons. And Khamenei's fatwa, I think, comes later. But look, for a country that its leadership strongly believe that they're alone and nobody comes to their help, and they were just gassed to death on a daily basis, it makes perfect strategic sense to have nuclear weapons. In fact, I think there was an Israeli prime minister, I think it was Ehud Olmert, who once quipped that, I know Iran is pursuing nuclear weapons. And when he was asked why he thinks like that, he said, because it makes perfect strategic sense for them. So now, whether they were pursuing it actively, Iranians have always denied it, but I show in the book that they had an organized plan to develop a small nuclear arsenal, not to deter the United States, but rather to deal with the threat of Iraq. And then in 1990s, Israel emerges as a potential security threat.
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17: Let's move through, kind of late Bush and early Obama, up to the JCPOA. The perception, again, that you push back on in this book is that the JCPOA was the result of strong American pressure through the sanctions, through, the treatment that, we administered to Iran in these years.

0: generally speaking, acknowledging these desires. And that's what leads to the breakthrough of the JCPOA.
1: Yeah, I mean, look, the Bush administration position was zero enrichment. Let me go a little back, further back. Under the Clinton administration, the official U.S. policy was zero nuclear programs in Iran. Absolutely. I actually have a quote from Warren Christopher that said, oh, we don't want the Iranians to have any nuclear program, and everything had to be wrapped up because we don't want the Iranians to have the knowledge of nuclear technology. So that didn't happen. The Bush administration comes in and says, okay, well, fine. A little nuclear program is fine, but zero enrichment. And why the Bush administration decides that some nuclear program is okay? Because Condi Rice realized, and this is her words, her exact quote was that our policy on Iran was dead in the water, right? So they tell the Russians, okay, here's the green light. If you want to go and finish the Bushehr reactor, it's fine, no problem, but zero enrichment. But Iranians would not accept zero enrichment. They were pushing for it until Obama comes in and, as you pointed out, correctly realizes that without some enrichment capacity, they're not going to get a deal with Iran. And this is something that Europeans had long learned and had realized it. And they were telling the Americans that, look, if you want a deal, a peaceful solution to this crisis, you have to let Iranians have some level of enrichment because it is fact on the ground. You can't change this anymore, right? And this is why we're seeing that there's a shift in the Obama administration's policy that some level of enrichment is okay if Iran accepts intrusive inspections and major caps on its nuclear program. On the issue of whether sanctions were helpful in changing the calculation or not, look, this is open to debate. What I do know is that both Iranians and the West, the P5 plus one, if you will, had reached the point of not being able to exercise more leverage by adding more of their own pressure. I mean, Iran's nuclear program had reached a point where they couldn't add more leverage on the nuclear program to pressure the West. And the West had done everything it could to sanction Iranian economy. And one of the resolutions that I think was very effective was the UN Security Council Resolution 1929, which implicitly authorized the use of force against Iran. That made some Iranian decision makers, including Zarif, which, by the way, I refer to him in the book, his analysis, his assessment that was sent to the leadership, to think that, look, what the Americans are trying to do is to legally ban Iran's nuclear program forever. And we have to change this. This is why you're seeing that some elements in Iran's political leadership thought that we need to change our approach. But that didn't happen until Obama sent a signal to Iranians that, okay, some enrichment is fine.
2: So I think this brings us, of course, to the Trump and then Biden administrations and sort of the leaving of the deal, why Biden didn't immediately resuscitate it, and obviously this lead up to the war.
1: Well, I mean, look, both Iranians and the Americans squandered a great opportunity to come back to full compliance after Trump had withdrawn. The Iranian side was thinking that, look, we stayed committed to the agreement. It was the Americans who violated the deal. And by the way, everyone in Washington and the U.S. in general were saying that, oh, Iran is going to cheat on the agreement. They're just liars. They're deceptive in nature. There's no way Iranians are going to abide by the deal, which they did, by the way. And it was the U.S. that violated the agreement. Some people may not want to hear, but evidence suggests otherwise. So Iranians were saying, look, it was the U.S. that violated the deal. If the Americans come back, we're going to come back to full compliance too. But the American side in Washington, Biden was thinking of something else. It was the COVID pandemic. He needed the Congress to pass funding. It needed Congress and Democratic senators to approve the high-ranking officials in the State Department and elsewhere. And he didn't want to antagonize the senators. So a lot of time and really golden opportunity was wasted just saying, oh, if the other side comes in first,

0: we're going to go first. We're going to go two. But by the time that the decision was made to restart the negotiations, Iranians were going through their own election cycle. And now late Supreme Leader Khamenei didn't want Rouhani to have a win while he's leaving the office. The hardliners didn't want that opportunity. They were attacking anyone who they thought could potentially run an election. They started attacking Zarif, for example. He didn't have any presidential ambitions, but they started attacking him just to make sure that he's out. And this is why we saw that despite the inclination to reach a deal under the Rouhani administration, it didn't happen. And they and Rouhani specifically said that if we had allowed Araghchi, now Foreign Minister Araghchi, to finish the sign the agreement, we would have been in a different position.
1: So I think, Sina, there's a lot more we could talk about. We're coming up to an end point, and I did say we were going to try and incorporate recent events into this, which, you know, go beyond the scope of your book. There's a lot that we don't know, obviously, about what's going to happen here, whether there is even going to be a grand deal that emerges at the end of the negotiations that are taking place. I would say, and, you know, please, you know, point me in the other direction if I'm wrong, but I would say we don't really have a great sense for the Iranian leadership right now, given how many senior officials were killed in the course of this war and how much turnover, including Ali Khamenei. I mean, Mojtaba Khamenei is now the supreme leader. I think it still needs to be seen how that's going to function, how they're going to function in, let's say, peacetime charitably. You know, it's not really that yet. But so there's a lot of unknowns, basically, about what comes next. But as you are looking at things, and again, you wrote an epilogue after the 12-day war. I guess I'm wondering what you would say if you were writing a new epilogue to the book in the wake of what we've just seen over the last few months.
0: Well, I would say that despite all the killing, all the destruction, ultimately you cannot bomb the ambitions of Iranians. You cannot bomb away their institutional knowledge and industrial capacity. If the U.S. wants any peaceful agreement with Iran, and I think this war was one of the most, let's say, stupidest decisions in the U.S. foreign policy in the last 50 years, was to start this war. I think if you want a resolution without getting a deal on the nuclear issue and some level of enrichment in Iran, you cannot resolve that. The Trump administration, I mean, Trump himself last year in June 2025, he claimed that the Iranian nuclear program has been completely destroyed. Okay. But he also started war on February 27 to deal with the threat of the Iranian nuclear program. I mean, only one of these statements can be true, whether there was a complete destruction of the Iranian nuclear program or there wasn't. One of them is false. And at any time, Iranians, despite all the assassinations that, you know, the Israelis and the Americans have done in Iran, look, they know how to make things. It's the only country in the Persian Gulf region that has the industrial capacity to do it on its own. And again, this is why it is so important to them. And ultimately, they can rebuild the program. And the argument of the book, which I think it sets with, you know, whatever is happening right now, is that you can bomb away the institution, or you can bomb away the factories, but you cannot bomb away their institutional knowledge. You can have intrusive inspections in Iran. You can have a strong caps and limitations on the scope of the program. And I think Iranians are open to it. But you cannot tell Iranians, I mean, you can tell them, but they're not going to accept it, that zero enrichment, zero nuclear program. I mean, if you tell Iranians, oh, well, you know, we'll sell you a light water reactor and we'll give you the fuel, Iranians are going to trust you because of the experiences of the past. I mean, how many times the Europeans told them, oh, we're going to, you know, build this, you know, great nuclear reactor for you, and never arrived. They paid for it, but they never arrived. So they learned that they have to do it on their own. And that's their view. And I think a good deal with Iran is a deal that ensures that Iran cannot have nuclear weapons, but also gives Iranian something to sell at home. Unless the Trump administration wants an unconditional surrender document, which Iranians are not going to sign, you have to give them something.
1: I think that's a good place to leave it. Sina, thank you so much again for coming on the program. We always value having you and your insight about these topics. And again, the book is Iran and the Bomb, the United States, Iran, and the Nuclear Question. We'll have a link in the show description. Go pick it up, folks. Thanks, Sina.
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1: News this hour at Town Hall. I'm Bob Agnew in Washington. The country's largest city is bracing for an action-packed weekend of 4th of July events. Here's correspondent Laura Winters.
2: Law enforcement in the nation's largest city on high alert.
3: There are no known specific or credible threats to this year's celebrations.
2: New York City Police Commissioner Jessica Tisch says the harbor will be loaded with boats and tall ships as part of the America 250 celebration. And then there's the annual Macy's 4th of July fireworks, which draws thousands of people.
3: Our intelligence division, our joint terrorism task force, and our counterterrorism teams continue to monitor every possible lead, both domestic and international, in real time.
2: Laura Winters reporting.
1: The administration proposing a new rule to keep hospitals from charging markups on some discounted drugs for Medicare patients.
4: The administration says this could save consumers $1.1 billion next year. The rule would apply to hospitals that serve low-income patients under what's known as the 340B program, which lets hospitals buy outpatient prescription drugs at discounted prices. But in many cases, hospitals can bill insurance at rates that exceed those costs, allowing hospitals to keep the difference and resulting in higher costs to patients.
1: That is correspondent Bernie Betty Bennett. Stocks responding after this morning's jobs market report.
5: I'm Seth Soutell, and this is Markets in a Minute. Stocks are mostly rising on Wall Street after the latest update on the job market suggested the Federal Reserve may feel less pressure to raise interest rates. The S&P 500 rose 0.3% in the first hour of trading Thursday. The Dow rose 397 points, that's about 0.8%. The Nasdaq Composite slipped 0.2% as several big chip companies fell, including Advanced Micro Devices. National Beverage jumped 13%. The company behind LaCroix Sparkling Drinks said it would pay a special dividend to shareholders. Seth Soutell, New York.
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1: Russia hammered Kiev in an 11-hour drone and missile attack overnight into Thursday morning, killing at least 20 civilians in the city and injuring scores more. Moscow says it's retaliation for Ukrainian strikes on Russian oil sites.
11: This attack comes at a significant moment in this war. It follows weeks of Ukrainian strikes in Russia and on occupied territory that have hit oil facilities, disrupted supply lines, and caused fuel shortages. Zelensky renewed his appeal to Western allies to urgently strengthen Ukraine's air defenses, saying that Patriot systems remain a top priority as they are among the few that can intercept ballistic missiles. Zelensky has also appealed to Putin, Russia's president, to end this war, but says that despite these diplomatic appeals, Moscow continues to intensify its attack on Ukrainian cities.
1: You'll find breaking news and analysis at townhall.com. One of President Trump's pet projects, left for dead by the Biden administration, lives again along the southern border.
12: It's a rapidly expanding smart wall on the Mexico border, combining tall steel fencing with advanced technology like sensors and cameras, helping secure the border against illegal drugs and illegal aliens. Customs and Border Protection says the technology helps to free up agents for other duties. Contracts for hundreds of miles of wall have been signed to date. The wall has been a top priority for President Trump, with $46 billion allocated for its completion. Rich Thomason reporting.
1: Investors responding to today's economic report on jobs creation, which was lower than expected. The Dow Jones Industrial Average has gained about 360 points so far, or an hour from the close on Wall Street. The NASDAQ is struggling, the high-tech sector off today by 317 points. You'll find more of these stories at townhall.com.
8: Outside the Waterbury studios, 92 degrees, heat advisory in effect. Red Sox have the night off. They will be in Anaheim for a weekend series against the Angels that starts tomorrow night with the pregame at 8:38 and first pitch at 9:38 p.m. Good afternoon. It's 4:05 on this Thursday, July 2nd. I'm Lee Cattell, and this is the afternoon news service on Vermont's news station, WDEV FM and AM. 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In the news, it's hot. Public cooling centers are open in Montpelier today at the Kellogg Hubbard Library until 5:30 this afternoon. The Montpelier City Hall Council Chambers are open until 8 tonight. The Montpelier Transit Center open until 6. And the Montpelier Senior Activity Center is open today and tomorrow from 9 a.m. to 3 p.m. In Burlington, the Fletcher Free Library is open until 6 p.m. today for their College Street location. And the new North End location is open until 6 o'clock this afternoon. The Cots Day Station on North Avenue until 5. And the City Hall Park Interactive Fountain is available. And, of course, the waterfront is open for the season, and the beaches in Burlington are open as well. Due to the high temperatures, the demand for electricity is expected to remain high across New England over the next couple of days. Vermont Electric Co-op is asking customers to trim electricity use through Friday, asking for conservation between 5 p.m. and 10 p.m. You are asked to delay the use of major appliances like dishwashers, washing machines, and clothes dryers until the peak period has passed. VEC also recommends turning off lights and other devices when not in use. Vermont Superior Court Judge H. Dixon Corbett, who has served on the bench for 3 years, had died unexpectedly today. He reportedly was found unresponsive at his Thetford home by a family member this morning and taken to the Dartmouth-Hitchcock Medical Center, where he was pronounced dead. Governor Phil Scott picked Corbett as a judge in April of 2023 while he was the Orange County State's Attorney. Prior to that, he was a law clerk and staff attorney with the Vermont Judiciary and a former town moderator in Chelsea. Corbett received a law degree and master's degree in environmental law from Vermont Law School in South Royalton. Vermont State Police are asking for your help to identify a driver who struck and killed a pedestrian last week on Main Street in West Rutland. Police say just before 5:30 Friday morning, the body of 30-year-old Devin Pirro of West Rutland was found dead in the grass off the north side of Main Street. Investigators say Pirro was walking west on Main Street near Whipple Hollow Road when he was struck by a passing vehicle whose driver did not stop. Police say the vehicle likely has damage to the front or passenger side. Residents in the area with home video are especially urged to contact authorities, and anyone with information can call the Vermont State Police or leave an anonymous tip online. Amazing Glaze 2 is a new paint-your-own pottery studio in Rutland that held its grand opening last night. The opening drew patrons who engaged in painting pre-fired pottery pieces. The studio aims to provide a creative space for people and families to explore their artistic skills. In a joint meeting last week, the Village Trustees and Town Select Board of Johnson discussed restructuring their shared property ownership, which has been a long-standing issue. The two bodies jointly own the municipal building, three garages, and a historic mill house. Both boards recognize the need to clarify responsibilities for repairs, as illustrated by a debate over one building's clock tower. They explored options for simplifying ownership, like a potential purchase of shares or creation of a reserve fund for repairs. Proposals for potential land development and selling the mill house were presented. Town Administrator John Sutherland and Village Manager Eric Bailey were assigned to further investigate these options, and no final decisions were made. And Worcester is gearing up for a 4th of July celebration on Saturday. A parade is set to begin at 11 a.m., followed by a public reading of the Declaration of Independence at the Worcester Historical Society. The theme of the events is Happy 250th Birthday America. Following the parade, people can enjoy live entertainment, fair food, and vintage games. Residents can participate in horse-drawn wagon rides and bingo. Fireworks are scheduled at dusk, and the performance of the local band Legend will begin at 7 p.m. Officials say that safety measures regarding candy tosses in the parade will remain in place, but the tradition will continue. Worcester's celebration is a blend of history and community spirit in honor of our nation's Independence Day. Taking a look at traffic on this Thursday afternoon, starting on Interstate 89 from the northern border. Actually, let's move on first of all with this from Rutland County. U.S. Route 7 in Wallingford is closed between Dugway Road and Hartsboro Road while crews are working a crash scene. This closure is in addition to an earlier one reported north of Hartsboro Road. You can expect lengthy delays in the area and seek an alternate route. That right now, US 7 in Wallingford. Now, 89 is good up in the northern border from Highgate right through to the safety corridor. Everything looks pretty good in Chittenden County at the time. And through the central Vermont area, past Richmond, Waterbury, Montpelier, all appears to be moving along well. Now, north of Richmond, I-89 northbound, traffic is down to about 35 to 40 miles per hour for a stretch there. There's a car stopped on the shoulder in that area. There are police on the scene. And again, there is a bit of a traffic backup. There is a closed lane for northbound traffic shortly after the Randolph exit, and that has led to some reduced speeds for northbound traffic. Again, that's as you move past the Randolph exit. Heading south through 89, that's all good through White River Junction into New Hampshire. I-91 and US 5, no problems, and in the Champlain Valley. In Wallingford, once again, there is a closure of Route 7, but north of that, Route 7 and 22A appear to be pretty good up to the South Burlington area. 244-1777 gets the Radio Vermont studios if you have relevant traffic information to share.

0: Right now on WDEV, we continue with some international news. And we're going to begin in Ukraine, where Russia hammered Kyiv with an 11-hour drone and missile attack overnight into this morning. At least 21 civilians in the city were killed and scores more injured in what Moscow said was retaliation for Ukrainian strikes on Russian oil facilities. Loud explosions shook the Ukrainian capital, where more than 50,000 people sheltered in subway stations after authorities issued air raid warnings. Emergency crews dug through the rubble of collapsed and charred apartment buildings today in search of victims. Russia's defense ministry, in a statement, said the bombardment was in response to Ukraine's recent barrage of long-range strikes, which have caused severe fuel shortages in Russia. A Venezuelan security guard was pulled alive from a collapsed basement early today, ending a days-long operation that has become a symbol of hope after the devastation of twin earthquakes that struck Venezuela 8 days ago. The security guard, Hernan Alberto Gil Flores, 43 years old, emerged to safety, covered in dust atop a stretcher, surrounded by helmet-clad rescue workers, after being trapped since June 24th under rubble in the basement of a shopping center in the coastal town of La Guaira. Rescuers initially made contact with Flores over the weekend and worked more than 100 hours to free him, navigating an unstable structure, torrential rain, and persistent aftershocks to tunnel down to the survivor. Teams carrying flags from around the world cheered as rescuers carried Gil Flores through throngs of people to an ambulance where they checked his vital signs. An explosive device was detonated today in a cafe in Damascus, Syria. At least 9 people were killed. The explosion near the main courthouse complex left 20 wounded. No group has claimed responsibility immediately. Security forces rushed to the cafe and cordoned off the area to investigate. The Interior Ministry is set to announce its initial findings soon, according to the governor of Damascus, Maher Idlibi, who said the device appeared primitive and vowed that the perpetrators will be held to account. And in the Vatican, they have responded to a traditionalist group that consecrated bishops without consent of the Pope, and the Vatican declared the Society of St. Pius X had formally broken with the Catholic Church and excommunicated its bishops and priests and warned its faithful that they too face the harshest sanctions in the Church. Radio Vermont time is 4:16. 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
0: All right, weather-wise, let's see how hot is it in your area. The cool spots, relatively speaking, are up in the Northeast Kingdom. Newport and Lindenville at 88 degrees. Morrisville and Montpelier are checking in at 90. It is 93 in St. Johnsbury. And also right here in Waterbury, 93 degrees. It's also 90 in Middlebury and Bennington, 91 degrees in Rutland, 95 in Burlington, and the hot spot is Springfield at 97 degrees. For this afternoon, mostly sunny and hot with highs in the low 90s. Those heat index values are even higher in the west wind around 5 miles per hour. For tonight, scattered showers and thunderstorms, mainly before 1 a.m., partly cloudy, and a low around 71. It'll be a humid overnight with light and variable wind. Less than a tenth of an inch of rainfall is expected, except where those thunderstorms may pass. For Friday, another sunny, hot day with a high near 94 and heat indexes in the high 90s. Friday night, scattered showers and thunderstorms in the evening, and some scattered showers into the overnight. Increase in clouds with a low near 66. Not quite as steamy. For Saturday, the 4th of July, mostly cloudy, scattered showers, a high near 83, from a tenth to a quarter of an inch of precipitation is possible. Saturday night, partly cloudy, a bit more comfortable with a low near 60. For Sunday, sunshine, high near 84. Sunday night, mostly cloudy, a low near 60. And on Monday, partly sunny, a chance of showers, a high near 84. Bit of a warm-up into next week as well. Tuesday, mostly sunny, the forecast high is 86. And Wednesday, mostly sunny is the forecast with a high near 88 degrees. It's 418 on WDEV.
2: This is Myers Mermel. On behalf of myself and Caroline McLean, the owners of Radio Vermont, we want to honor Vermont's profound impact on American history at our nation's semi-quincentennial, the 250th anniversary of our founding. Vermont has led the nation in many important areas, in human rights, the abolition of slavery in 1777, Vermont's founding constitution was first in North America to ban adult slavery and grant universal male suffrage. The War of the Rebellion, 1861 to 1865. Per capita, Vermont sent more soldiers into battle and suffered more casualties than almost any other Union state. Importantly, Vermont soldiers anchored the critical defense line at the Battle of Gettysburg. LGBTQ plus rights, 2000 and 2009. Vermont pioneered the path for marriage equality nationally, becoming the first state to introduce civil unions, 2000, and the first to legalize same-sex marriage via legislative action rather than a court mandate, 2009. In education, the Morrill Land Grant Act. Senator Justin Smith Morrill of Stratford proposed federal legislation giving birth to the American public university system, funding dozens of state colleges across the country. John Dewey of Burlington and a graduate of UVM in 1879 revolutionized global education by replacing rote memorization with experiential learning by doing. His Vermont-born philosophy of pragmatism fundamentally reshaped the modern American classroom and civic life. In industry and commerce, the modern steel plow, 1837, blacksmith John Deere of Rutland developed the first commercially successful self-cleaning steel plow, revolutionizing American agriculture. The electric motor patent of 1837, Thomas Davenport of Brandon secured the first American patent for an electric motor, an invention that fundamentally changed industrial manufacturing. The safety elevator of 1853, Elisha Graves Otis of Brattleboro invented the automatic safety brake for elevators, allowing for the architectural birth of the American skyscraper. The commercial ski industry in 1934. The nation's first mechanized ski rope tow was built in Woodstock, launching the modern U.S. winter sports tourism economy. And lastly, the environment. The conservation movement of 1864. George Perkins Marsh of Woodstock published Man and Nature, a text widely considered the foundation of the modern American environmental movement. Vermont's ideas have shaped the national character. Looking ahead, Vermont will continue to play a vital role, leading by example to spark change. Radio Vermont has been with you for 94 years, and we look forward to continuing to shape our national future together. Happy 250th, America.
0: At 421... The afternoon news service continues with national news. A skyscraper scaling daredevil told police that he and his girlfriend climbed the antenna of the Empire State Building and unfurled a banner about love and peace because he wanted to do something special for their engagement, prosecutors said today, as the couple was arraigned on felony, reckless endangerment, burglary, and other charges. The couple go by Angela Nicolau and Ivan Birkus. And they said little as they left court, though Birkus responded to a journalist's question about the stunt by saying, "We believe in love." Authorities say the two, who were the subject of a 2024 Netflix documentary about their rooftopping exploits and budding romance, created a spectacle and danger by ascending the famed skyscraper's broadcast antenna on Wednesday. A former Olympian was indicted on a felony charge in what President Donald Trump has called vandalism of the Lincoln Memorial Reflecting Pool, David Hearn, a former Olympic canoe racer, was indicted on a single count of property destruction in Washington, D.C. court. District of Columbia U.S. Attorney Janine Pirro said Hearn ripped up recently installed sealant on the pool in a deliberate act that caused more than $1,000 in damage. She accused him of forcefully and violently pulling up the bottom liner with both hands and acting belligerently toward an employee who told him to stop. She said this is a case with tremendous evidence and added that authorities have made about six other misdemeanor arrests. Brockton, Massachusetts is a city home to one of the nation's largest communities of residents of Cape Verde, and they will impose a nighttime curfew ahead of Cape Verde's World Cup match Friday after police said recent post-game celebrations were marred by shootings, stabbings, and other violence, prompting city officials to ask for help from the National Guard. Brockton Mayor Moise Rodriguez announced what he called a temporary safety curfew within the Boston suburb. Cape Verde is an island nation off the west coast of Africa that qualified for the World Cup for the first time this year. They are scheduled to face the defending champions Argentina Friday in the knockout stage of the tournament. The curfew will run from 10 p.m. Friday until 5 a.m. Saturday in parts of Brockton, where thousands of people have gathered after Cape Verde's World Cup matches. And Taylor Swift and Travis Kelce have donated $26 million to charities ahead of their wedding Friday at Madison Square Garden. The donations were spread out to 20 local and national charities, according to Swift's publicist, with many located in areas where the couple has deep ties. Nine of the selected organizations are based in New York. Just how much each charity received was not disclosed. 424 and sports is next.
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4: My name is Dr. Brian Monnier, and I'm an orthopedic surgeon at Copley Hospital. What I enjoy most about working here is the connection to our community. I see my patients and colleagues on the trails, at the grocery store, or dropping my kids off at school. I've repaired a broken ankle and later discovered the patient's daughter teaches my children. I've helped a close friend recover from a serious skiing injury and stood beside him on his first day back on the slopes. I truly enjoy these shared moments, and that's why I chose to work at Copley Hospital.
0: Afternoon News Service Sports. Let's start with World Cup action. One match in progress right now. Spain, the favorite against Austria, in a game being played right now in Los Angeles, is up 1-0. In the 36th minute, Michael Oyarzabal scored, and he put Spain up. And as they continue right now, 63 minutes along, it is Spain leading Austria 1-0. There are two more matches on the plate today. Tonight at 7 o'clock, Portugal takes on Croatia. That game will begin at 7 o'clock at Toronto. And tonight at 11 p.m. in Vancouver, British Columbia, Switzerland will take on Algeria. Well, the United States got the third win in U.S. soccer history in an elimination game in the World Cup, with a 2-0 win over Bosnia and Herzegovina in last night's action. But Falerin Balogun suffered a red card and will be suspended for the team's next match, which will be against Belgium in the round of 16. U.S. men's coach Mauricio Pochettino disagreed with the decision, and he said during the post-match press conference that he said, "For me, never is it a red card. It was a normal action in football that happened by accident. There was never any intention, and that's why, for me, it is never a red card." Once Balogun was sent off, the United States played the rest of the game with 10 men and went on to the 2-0 win. Balogun will be out for the team's matchup, which will be against Belgium in the round of 16. And that match is coming up on Monday night. It will be Monday, July 6th in Seattle, an 8 o'clock start. The USA taking on Belgium in their next World Cup adventure. In Major League Baseball, the Red Sox have the night off. They will be in Anaheim for a three-game series with the Angels that starts tomorrow night. Pre-game 8:38 and first pitch 9:38 right here on your Red Sox station. In action today, there's a couple of games in progress, and one is done. The Pirates beat the Phillies 6-1 in Philadelphia this afternoon. 102 degrees the game time temperature in Philly today, and the Pirates came out on top. Reds beat the Brewers, they lead the Brewers 7-2 in the bottom of the eighth inning. And in Denver, bottom of the fourth, Rockies trail the Miami Marlins by a score of 4-3. Tonight's action as Rays at Royals starting at 7:40. And the big turnaround in the American League East, a Rays seven-game winning streak has coincided with a New York Yankees seven-game losing streak. 7 games ago, the Yankees had a 3.5-game lead in the American League East, and now they trail the Rays by 3.5 games. The Yankees may find what is good for what ails them. The Minnesota Twins will be in town for a weekend series that starts in the Bronx tomorrow night, and historically, the Yankees have really run roughshod over Minnesota. On the PGA Tour in Silvis, Illinois, the John Deere Classic is underway. And in the first round, your leader is Lucas Glover and Zach Blair. Both shot an 8-under 63 and are done for the day. German Steven Yeager and Lee Hodges are one shot back. Keegan Bradley's in the field, and he's doing pretty good. Just wrapped up the front, and he's at -3 through 9 holes. That series round one continues today, and that event will wrap up on Sunday. Thunder Road's going to light up the track and then light up the sky above the track tonight. It is fireworks night at the nation's side of excitement, Barry's Thunder Road. This weekend's NASCAR racing action will be at Chicagoland Speedway at the mile and a half for a Cup Series race that rolls off on Sunday afternoon. Well, the Boston Celtics traded Jaylen Brown to the Philadelphia 76ers. A lot of Celtic fans are scratching their head on this one and hoping that the draft picks that the Celtics acquired will provide a little bit of equity in this deal. Brown was tremendous this past season and was one of the big reasons why the Celtics had as much success as they did. Brown averaged 28 points, 7 rebounds, and 5 assists a game as the Celtics spent most of the season without arguably their best player, Jason Tatum. Though Brown carried much of the load, and the Celtics had a pretty good regular season all the way around. Now he's going to Philadelphia, and he's 29 years old. The Celtics get Paul George, who is 36. He's got a couple more really expensive years of a contract left to play. And his numbers have been on a leisurely decline as he moves toward the end of his career. And he's been a bit injury prone. Now, the Celtics look like they're getting not very much for arguably their best player, but 2 future first-round draft picks and 2 future second-round draft picks are going to Boston, so maybe if they can draft well, they can take some of the pain that Celtic fans are feeling right now with, and it'll be even more painful to see Jaylen Brown in a Sixers uniform as the upcoming season arrives. Alex Ovechkin says, I'm back, re-signing with the Washington Capitals for a 22nd NHL season. Ovechkin turns 41 on September 17th. He has 929 career goals, and he's now 35 clear of Wayne Gretzky for the all-time scoring mark. So Alex Ovechkin coming back with the Capitals for another season. And how about a moment at the All England Club at Wimbledon, where action continues today. And let's see if we can get some scores from there. A couple of notes here. Matteo Berrettini, a 4-set winner over 20th seed Arthur Fields of France. Alexander Zverev, the number 2 seed, a straight set winner over Frenchman Valentin Royer. And American Francis Tiafoe dropped the first set against Jan Choinski, but then took the next 3, so Tiafoe is into the round of 32. On the women's side, Emma Navarro, the 23rd seeded American, was a winner. American 26th seed Madison Keys, a straight set winner over Brit Katie Swan. And the Polish player, the third seed, Iga Świątek, straight sets over Karolina Pliskova to advance into the next round. And sixth seed, Amanda Anisimova, the American winner in three sets over American Sofia Kenin. And the second seed, Elena Rybakina, defeated American Katie McNally 6-1 and 6-2. And that's sports. .433 on the afternoon news service. Here's the latest news.
5: With SRN News, I'm Bob Agnew in Washington. Some hot weather is engulfing about a third of the country right now, and that includes the Northeast, where New York City is expected to possibly set some records for this date, today or tomorrow. And AccuWeather says it would be the first time that the city got above 100 degrees since the summer of 2012, if it happens as forecast tomorrow. Even hotter across the river in New Jersey, where it could hit 101 in Newark. It's all part of what they're describing as a massive heat dome. It's covering about a third of the country. The U.S. economy saw job creation cool a bit heading into the summer. The Bureau of Labor Statistics out with its latest figures today. It says non-farm payrolls for June increased by a seasonally adjusted 57,000 for the month. That was just less than half of what the economists were forecasting. On Wall Street, the Dow is up 335 points. This is SRN News.
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0: Wrapping up the business day and the business week, markets will be closed tomorrow ahead of the Independence Day weekend. Most U.S. stocks rose today and the Dow Jones rallied to another record, but there were drops for computer chip companies and the S&P 500 finished the day virtually unchanged. And even though 7 out of every 10 stocks within the index rose, the Dow was up 1.1% and the NASDAQ fell 0.8%. Stocks got a bit of help from a report showing that U.S. employers added 57,000 jobs to their payrolls last month. It was short of the 100,000 jobs that economists expected and a slowdown from May's hiring pace. The yield on the 10-year Treasury note was at ended the day at 4.48%. On Wall Street, the company behind LaCroix Sparkling Waters, that's National Beverage, their shares were up 7.5%. Dollar Tree up 2.4% after they approved a program to send up to $2.5 billion to its shareholders by buying back its stocks. Crypto stocks were up. Robinhood up 3.8%. Coinbase Global added nearly 4%. Computer companies, memory maker Micron Technology fell 5.5%. NVIDIA, the big chip maker, down 1.4%. And Lam Research fell more than 10% today. The Jersey Mike's sandwich chain is going to make its way to the public markets. The company has filed for an initial public offering. And according to their filing, Jersey Mike's same-store sales grew by 50% between 2020 and 2025. There are now 3,300 Jersey Mike's locations across the U.S., and they are in all 50 states. After weeks of complaints from frustrated soccer fans, StubHub is being sued by customers who say the ticket resellers' inability to fulfill orders crushed their dreams of going to the World Cup. Julia Reeker Magal and Ruben Renteria, both of California, sued StubHub in federal court in New York, alleging that false and misleading sales practices left them without the tickets they purchased for group stage matches last month. The lawsuit seeks to become a class action and says that those two are among hundreds or even thousands of World Cup fans who bought tickets from the big ticket seller, StubHub, only to find out they did not exist, were revoked without any forewarning, or had been erased because of what the tournament's organizer FIFA deemed poor digital infrastructure. In addition to monetary damages, they are asking that StubHub be barred from selling World Cup tickets and that any profits from those sales be given to affected customers. StubHub declined to comment on the lawsuit, but said in a statement that its singular goal is to get fans into events. 4:38 here on WDEV as we continue with more local and regional news coverage. A family in Plattsburgh, New York was displaced after a garage fire started late last night at their home on Honey Drive. The fire may have been caused by lightning. It coincided with storm activity in the area that also brought down nearby trees. No injuries were reported and local authorities are investigating. Search efforts continue for a young girl and a man who went missing at Arrowhead Mountain Lake in Georgia since Wednesday night. The girl fell into the water around 8 p.m., prompting a nearby man to jump in after her. Rescue crews have been searching for both of them both day and night using underwater teams and drones despite challenging conditions caused by overnight thunderstorms. A boat fire in South Burlington on Wednesday afternoon threatened a nearby home. Fire crews responded around 2 in the afternoon yesterday to a vessel ablaze in the front yard at Prouty Parkway and Southview Drive. By the time they arrived, the fire had destroyed the boat and posed a risk to the residents. South Burlington Deputy Fire Chief Chris Corbin said precautions were taken due to the high temperatures, including rotating personnel and adjusting gear to ensure safety. The cause of the fire is under investigation. The city of Montpelier has a new interim police chief starting Monday. The city manager announced Detective Sergeant Jeffrey Pearson will lead the department until a permanent chief is found. Pearson has been with the department since 2009. The previous chief and deputy chief both left in May to join the Northfield Police Department. In Berrytown, local officials have approved new water and sewer rates for fiscal year 2026. During a select board meeting, the board set the sewer rate at $460 a unit and increased the biochemical oxygen demand rate to 97 cents a pound. Town manager Chris Violette noted that the rates may sufficiently cover the town's expenses, but there's uncertainty about treatment costs and revenue losses from local plant closures. For water rates, the quarterly base charge will rise to $71, and the usage rate will increase to $12 per 100 cubic feet. Violette said while expenses are expected to grow by nearly 5%, estimated usage is projected to decline. The board approved these rates unanimously in an effort to address financial impacts on larger water users. Vermont State Police have cited a Berry City man that they say stole multiple cars. Police got reports of stolen vehicles along Route 14 last Thursday morning. Two suspects were captured on surveillance footage in connection with the thefts. 28-year-old Tyler Wallen was cited in connection with the thefts. There was no immediate word from police on the second suspect. Police say all the vehicles have been recovered and returned to their owners. And two Vermont towns are going to get some of their costs reimbursed by FEMA. The agency announced about $1.8 million for Vermont today, $1.3 million for Morrisville Water and Light for infrastructure repairs, and Marshfield will get $470,000 for management costs related to the flooding of 2023. It is 4:42. The Warren 4th of July Parade celebrates 77 years on Saturday, July 4th at 10 a.m. The theme is Resistance is Revolutionary, 1776 to 2026, marking 250 years since the adoption of the Declaration of Independence. The free bus from Sugar Bush starts at 8 a.m. The Grand Marshals are Lisa Loomis and Pat Clark, owners of the Valley Reporter newspaper. 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The Warren 4th of July Parade is brought to you by the Town of Warren, Mad River Valley Rotary, the Warren Store, Sugar Bush Resort, Mad River Valley Chamber of Commerce, Mad River Glen, and RK Miles. Learn more at madrivervalley.com.

0: The afternoon news service continues with international news on WDEV FM and AM. And we are going to begin with a story from Iran, where Iran's Joint Military Command warned that all oil tankers moving through the Strait of Hormuz must use its approved routes or face a forceful response, ratcheting up tensions over the waterway that has been key for international energy supplies. The strait is the narrow mouth of the Persian Gulf and has emerged as one of the top issues in negotiations seeking a permanent end to the Iran war. The statement comes from the military command, reported by Iranian state television. It wasn't clear what sparked the threat from Iran, but the U.S. military's central command had put out a statement about a meeting with officials from Mideast nations in Bahrain that said leaders underscored their shared commitment to the free flow of commerce through the strait. That could have been the phrase that angered Iran, which is preparing for the funeral that begins this weekend for the late Supreme Leader Ayatollah Ali Khamenei, who was killed in the war's first moments in February. In northeastern Thailand, an 11-year-old boy crashed a pickup truck into a group of monks on a pilgrimage walk, and nine of them were killed. A total of 35 monks were on the pilgrimage. Five were killed at the site. Four others died at the hospital. 13 were hospitalized. Three are in critical condition. Security camera footage shows the monks walking in a single line on the side of the road before the truck crashes into them. The boy's in custody and will be questioned when state child protection officers arrive. The cause of the accident is under investigation, but police said the monks described seeing the vehicle swerving before it slid off the road and crashed into the group. 445 on WDEV, and your forecast is next.
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0: All right, in Waterbury, they've moved off the high temperature for the day. It was 93 a half hour ago. Now it's 91. Elsewhere around the state, the cool spots are now Middlebury at 86 degrees. 88 in Newport and Lindenville. It is 90 in Bennington, Mooresville, and at the Montpelier location. 93 degrees in St. Johnsbury, 95 degrees in Burlington, and 97 degrees is the hot spot right now in Springfield. Your forecast calls for some isolated showers and thunderstorms after 5 o'clock this afternoon. Mostly sunny and hot with a high in the 90s. Tonight, scattered showers and thunderstorms, mainly before 1 a.m., partly cloudy, a low around 71. Less than a tenth of an inch of new rainfall is expected tonight, except where a thunderstorm may pass. Friday, sunny and hot with a high near 94. Heat index values as high as 98. Friday night, increase in clouds, scattered showers and thunderstorms in the evening, scattered showers into the overnight, increasing clouds and a low in the mid-60s. For Saturday, Independence Day, the 4th of July, mostly cloudy, scattered showers, and a high near 83. From a tenth to a quarter of an inch of precipitation is possible. Saturday night, partly cloudy, a low near 60. Sunday, sunshine, high 84. Sunday night, mostly cloudy, low 60. Monday, partly sunny, a chance of showers, a high near 84. Monday night, mostly cloudy, a low near 60. And Tuesday, mostly sunny with a high near 86 degrees. And Wednesday, mostly sunny as well with a forecast high of 88. Once again, 91 right now outside the Waterbury studios. We'll check traffic next. This is the afternoon news service on WDEV.
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0: best about working here is that Copley truly cares about the community we serve and its staff. We're a close-knit hospital, and that shows in how people support and look out for one another every day. Even with a long commute, Copley's worth it to me because of the culture and the people. This place really feels like a home away from home. That's why I choose to work at Copley Hospital.
1: Out on the roads on this Thursday afternoon, once again, U.S. Route 7 in Wallingford. This is south of the intersection with Route 140. Is closed. There is an accident in that area. You're asked to seek an alternate route. There are a couple of detours that are possible in that area, but that is U.S. Route 7 in the Wallingford area. That road is closed right now. There's an accident in the Lake Champlain Islands right now. Let's zoom in on this one along Route 2 near Town Line Road. There is a lane closed there, and there is a car accident reported just about 2 minutes ago, and that is in South Hero along U.S. Route 2. 89 from the northern border in Highgate proceeds into the safety corridor without any major problems. In Chittenden County, it looks like everything is moving along about as well as can be for this time of day. 89 is good through Waterbury and Montpelier, down past the safety corridor, or through central Vermont into White River Junction. Looks like all's good on 89. I-91 and US 5, no problems in the Connecticut River Valley. And looks like all the other roads appear to be without significant incident at this time. You can call 244-1777 if you have relevant travel information to share. National news here. Immigration and Customs Enforcement arrested 10,000 people over a five-day period at the end of June, marking a major push by the agency tasked with carrying out the Trump administration's agenda of deporting people in the country illegally. The arrest numbers obtained from a person familiar with the information who spoke anonymously to discuss data that has not been publicly released comes after the agency shifted its approach from high-profile arrest sweeps in major American cities to quieter ways to reach President Trump's deportation goals. The figures indicate that while the administration is no longer cracking down on individual cities, the arrests continue and are surging. The total number of arrests during the five-day period, starting Friday and ending Tuesday, translates into about 2,000 arrests per day. It was not clear where the arrests had been taking place. Consultants, according to a report released by House Democrats today, consultants tied to President Trump may have engaged in financial fraud, tricking donors who wanted to support the nation's bipartisan 250th anniversary organizer into sending their money instead to a rival group set up by his administration. The report draws in part on interviews by Democratic staffers of the House Committee on Natural Resources. The interviews suggest that donors seeking to celebrate America fell for a bait and switch that, if true, could have violated various criminal statutes. Donors who were intending to contribute funds to America 250 were instead given the banking and routing numbers for a different but similarly named group, Freedom 250, says the Democratic report. And the head of the FBI Chicago field office is leaving his position abruptly, according to a resignation message he sent to colleagues and multiple people familiar with the situation who said he was told to retire. Douglas DePodesta had been the special agent in charge in Chicago, one of the FBI's largest offices, for nearly 2 years, and he's been with the Bureau since 2002. He told colleagues his last day would be Monday. Multiple people familiar with the matter, speaking on condition of anonymity to discuss a personnel move, said DePodesta had been pushed to retire. The events leading to his departure were not immediately clear, but DePodesta alluded in his farewell note to a conflict that he suggested had precipitated it. We go from national news to local news here on WDEV as we head toward the top of the hour, getting ready for the Independence Day weekend. Montpelier is set to hold its Independence Day celebration on Friday. Last year's event was canceled due to severe weather. The activities begin tomorrow afternoon at 3 on the State House lawn with a parade titled

0: 250 together. Time to recognize the 250th anniversary of the Declaration of Independence. The event has over 40 vendors and family activities. There's a parade scheduled to start at 6:15, and after that, live performances and a fireworks display. Hinesburg will forego its annual 4th of July fireworks display due, they say, to a significant increase in costs. Last fall, the town learned that it would need to turn to Pennsylvania-based Pyrotechnico for fireworks, which raised the minimum price from $12,500 to $20,000. The Hinesburg Select Board deemed the cost unmanageable, prompting disappointment among the residents. Recreation Director Jen McEwen said they made a hard decision. Municipal budgets are always tight. Residents seeking fireworks can attend nearby celebrations in Bristol and Rutland. In Glover, a little-known chapter of history has resurfaced. A bid was once made to bring the Statue of Liberty to Glover, Vermont. After France gifted the statue to the United States in 1885, a lack of funds for the pedestal in New York led to alternative location considerations, including in Glover. While the town began fundraising efforts, the story remained largely forgotten until a local student uncovered it through historical news articles. Joan Alexander of the Glover Historical Society told WCAX News, "It does seem unbelievable, but it is true." The statue, of course, remained in New York, where it has become a long-standing symbol of welcome. A self-described citizen journalist from Brattleboro was attacked at his home recently by a man who had previously been the subject of the journalist's coverage, and the incident was captured on video. 20-year-old Julian Lamert is seen approaching the home of Hank Poitras and smashing through the front door window. Police say Lamert then pulled a knife. Poitras, known as Planet Hank in Brattleboro, was able to subdue Lamert without serious injury, and Lamert, a New York State man, was taken into custody. Poitras' first interaction with Lamert was in May when he filmed and posted online Lamert's arrest in Keene, New Hampshire, on charges of assaulting a woman at a party. Poitras says he covers crimes that impact the community the most, including petty crimes like trespassing, that are often linked to homelessness and drug addiction. Poitras has been arrested in the past. He's also been an outspoken critic of what he calls the left's woke cancel culture and says he defends himself with raw, authentic truth. Brattleboro police say the investigation into the assault continues. In Burlington, local zoning officers and state environmental enforcement officials are facing challenges to address illegal dumping due to a lack of resources, they say. Since 2015, the Vermont Department of Environmental Conservation has handled more than 4,400 complaints related to solid waste dumping and unpermitted scrapyards, with 587 cases still unresolved. Officials say the enforcement division is overwhelmed, operating with just 5 investigators and lacking the money to assist in cleanup efforts. This situation has persisted for several years. Greensboro residents voted down 2 Australian ballot proposals at a special town meeting Tuesday night. Residents were considering switching to Australian ballot voting, which is a private, secret ballot for town meeting day. The first article, which would have moved budget votes to Australian ballot, was defeated 77 to 101. The second article, which would have applied Australian ballot to other public questions on town meeting day, was also rejected 59 to 85. Greensboro will continue to handle its town meeting day decisions the traditional way, with votes taken in person on the floor. Residents of Chittenden County will soon have to pay more to bring their trash to the Chittenden Solid Waste District drop-off centers. A new $1 fee will be charged per visit. Residents in Milton, South Burlington, Essex, and Hinesburg will also be charged $1 per cubic yard of yard waste. The district says the new fees will help cover routine maintenance, safety upgrades, and equipment. Well, we're coming up toward the top of the hour here on the stations of Radio Vermont. Reminder that the Trading Post is Saturday mornings, first one at 6:40, and then the bonus Trading Post in the 8 o'clock hour. I'm going to join for the bonus trading post this Saturday, and Brent Curtis has been dispatched to Warren Village for coverage of the Warren 4th of July parade, and that's coming up Saturday morning in the 10 o'clock hour right here on these stations.
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2: News this hour at Town Hall. I'm Bob Agnew in Washington. Law enforcement is on high alert today in the country's largest city with dozens of events planned for the 4th of July.
3: New York City Police Commissioner Jessica Tisch says there are no known specific or credible threats, but the NYPD is not taking any chances. Thousands of officers will be working 12-hour shifts to keep everyone in the city safe.
4: You can expect to see a large police presence along our waterfronts. There will be heavy weapons teams, canine units, and thousands of uniformed officers.
3: Among the many events, the annual Macy's 4th of July fireworks show. Laura Winters reporting.
2: Could be hot today in New York City and other parts of the Northeast. AccuWeather says if it reaches 100 degrees tomorrow as forecast, that would be the first time in 14 years. The economy saw job creation slow down a bit into the summer months. The Bureau of Labor Statistics says non-farm payrolls added just 57,000 jobs for the month. PNC Chief Financial Economist Gus Fouché.
5: We expected to see job gains of above 100,000 over the month. Instead, we got a number that was softer than that. But, this isn't terribly surprising.
2: Recent Russian attacks in Ukraine have caused major damage in the capital city of Kyiv.
6: Russia has launched a large-scale attack on Kyiv that has killed many and wounded dozens more. Loud explosions shook the city throughout the night as the attack with ballistic and cruise missiles and drones struck residential neighborhoods, collapsed apartment buildings, and set homes on fire. Rescue crews are still at the scene, searching for survivors under the rubble. We believe that at least 10 people are still missing.
2: Correspondent Samia Kaloub reporting from Kyiv. On Wall Street, the Dow gained almost 600 points today, up 594. The Nasdaq struggled, down 207. More from townhall.com.
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2: Tesla car sales jumped up in the second quarter of the year, much higher than they were for the same quarter last year. And Europeans accounted for some of that spending. Just last year, they had shunned the company because of Musk's embrace of right-wing political candidates. Meanwhile, Alex Vega reports that would-be homeowners and would-be home buyers will take some encouragement from the latest mortgage rates.
11: Mortgage buyer Freddie Mac says the average rate on a 30-year mortgage fell this week to 6.43%. That's the lowest it's been in 7 weeks. The average rate has been hovering around 6.5% going back to mid-May. Overall, mortgage rates have been mostly trending higher since late February when the war with Iran drove up oil prices and expectations for higher inflation. That pushed up the long-term bond yields that lenders use as a guide to price home loans. The trend has contributed to sluggish home sales this year. I'm Alex Vega.
2: 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The latest in the disappearance of Nancy Guthrie involves new ransom notes.
12: The FBI says that some of the ransom notes that surfaced in the disappearance of Nancy Guthrie are considered no more than extortion attempts, but that others might be legitimate and are still being evaluated. Authorities believe that Nancy Guthrie, the mother of Today Show host Savannah Guthrie, was taken against her will from her home near Tucson, Arizona, February 1st. They found blood near the doorstep. Tucson TV station KOLD said it received two notes, one demanding millions in Bitcoin for Mrs. Guthrie's return, and another that said she had died. TMZ also received a note. The FBI says the case continues to be investigated as a kidnapping for ransom case. I'm Donna Warder.
2: More on these stories can be found at townhall.com, and there will be more also coming on the markets, where the Dow picked up 600 points.
0: Outside the Radio Vermont studios, 89 degrees. As the heat advisory remains in effect through tomorrow. Red Sox off tonight. They will take on the Anaheim Angels out on the West Coast tomorrow night, with the pregame starting at 8:38. Good afternoon. It's 5:05 on this Thursday, July 2nd. I'm Lee Cattell. 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Due to high temperatures, the demand for electricity is expected to remain high across New England for the next couple of days. Vermont Electric Cooperative is asking customers to trim electricity use through Friday, asking for conservation between 5 p.m. and 10 p.m. You're asked to delay the use of major appliances like dishwashers, washing machines, and clothes dryers until the peak period has passed. VEC also recommends turning off lights and other devices when not in use. Vermont Superior Court Judge H. Dixon Corbett, who has served on the bench for 3 years, died unexpectedly today, according to friends and the judiciary. He reportedly was found unresponsive at his home in Thetford by a family member this morning and taken to the Dartmouth-Hitchcock Medical Center, where he was pronounced dead. Governor Phil Scott picked Corbett as a judge in April of 2023 while he was the Orange County State's Attorney. Prior to that, he was a law clerk and staff attorney with the Vermont Judiciary and a former town moderator in Chelsea. Corbett received a law degree and master's degree in environmental law from Vermont Law School in South Royalton. Vermont State Police are asking for your help to identify a driver who struck and killed a pedestrian last week on Main Street in West Rutland. Police say just before 5:30 Friday morning, the body of 30-year-old Devin Piero of West Rutland was found dead in the grass off the north side of Main Street. Investigators say Piero was walking west on Main Street near Whipple Hollow Road when he was struck by a passing vehicle whose driver did not stop. Police say the vehicle likely has damage to the front or passenger side. Residents in the area with home video are especially urged to contact authorities. Anyone with information can call the Vermont State Police or submit an anonymous tip online at the State Police website. Amazing Glaze 2, a new paint-your-own pottery studio in Rutland, held its grand opening last night, drawing patrons who engaged in painting pre-fired pottery pieces. The studio aims to provide a creative space for people and families to explore their artistic skills. In a joint meeting last week, the Village Trustees and Town Select Board of Johnson discussed restructuring their shared property ownership. It's been a long-standing issue. The two bodies jointly own the municipal building, three garages, and a historic mill house. Both boards recognize the need to clarify responsibilities for repairs, as illustrated by a debate over one building's clock tower. They explored options for simplifying ownership, like a potential purchase of shares or creation of a reserve fund for repairs. Proposals for potential land development and selling the mill house were presented. Town Administrator John Sutherland and Village Manager Eric Bailey were assigned to further investigate the options, but no final decisions were made. Worcester is gearing up for a 4th of July celebration Saturday. The parade is set to begin at 11, followed by a public reading of the Declaration of Independence at the Worcester Historical Society. The theme of the events is Happy 250th Birthday, America. Following the parade, people can enjoy live entertainment, fair food, and vintage games. Residents can participate in horse-drawn wagon rides and bingo. Fireworks are scheduled at dusk, and the performance by the local band Legend will begin at 7 p.m. Officials say that safety measures regarding candy tosses in the parade will remain in place, but the tradition will continue. Worcester's celebration is a blend of history and community spirit in honor of our nation's Independence Day. And a family in Plattsburgh was displaced after a garage fire started late last night at their home on Honey Drive. Preliminary reports suggest the fire may have been caused by lightning. It coincided with storm activity in the area that also brought down nearby trees. No injuries were reported, and local authorities are investigating. It's 5:10. Traffic is next.
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0: All right, checking a look at the roads around the area. I want to start just south of Plattsburgh along Route 22 near the intersection of Irish Settlement Road. There is a closed lane there, and an accident was reported about 20 minutes ago on New York Route 22. On this side of Lake Champlain in South Hero, there's an accident reported along U.S. Route 2 and a lane closed in that area. It is near the intersection of Route 2 and Town Line Road. There is a fire vehicle on the scene there at that particular accident. In Wallingford, U.S. Route 7, there is still an active crash scene there, although let me check the latest on that. I have not received an update on that crash, so let's say U.S. Route 7 is still closed with some alternate detours available around that particular road. Traffic north and south of that crash is very slow at this time. Interstate 89, starting from White River Junction, proceeding north, is moving along well through the Randolph area. Nothing unusual to report in central Vermont. And all the way up through the safety corridor, where right now Chittenden County traffic looks fairly benign, and 89's good all the way up to the northern border in Highgate. And all other roads appear to be traveling freely at this time as well. You can call 244-1777 if you have some relevant information to pass along. 512 International News is next.
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0: All right, in world news, Russia hammered Kyiv in an 11-hour drone and missile attack overnight into this morning. At least 21 civilians in the city were killed, scores more injured in what Moscow said was retaliation for Ukrainian strikes on Russian oil facilities. Loud explosions shook the Ukrainian capital, where more than 50,000 people sheltered in subway stations after authorities issued air raid warnings. Emergency crews dug through the rubble of apartment buildings that were collapsed and charred today in search of victims. Russia's defense ministry, in a statement, said the bombardment was in response to Ukraine's recent barrage of long-range strikes, which have caused severe fuel shortages. Ukraine's frequent attacks inside Russia have especially targeted oil refineries. Well, there's been a lot of blue news in Venezuela, but they had something to be cheerful about as a 43-year-old security guard was pulled alive from a collapsed basement early this morning, ending a grueling days-long operation that became a symbol of hope after the devastation of twin earthquakes that shook Venezuela 8 days ago. Hernan Alberto Gil Flores emerged to safety covered in dust atop a stretcher surrounded by helmet-clad rescue workers. He was trapped since June 24th under rubble in the basement of a shopping center in the coastal town of La Guaira. Rescuers initially made contact with Gil Flores over the weekend, and they worked more than 100 hours to free him, navigating a highly unstable structure, torrential rain, and persistent aftershocks to tunnel down to the survivor. Gil Flores, wearing an oxygen mask and covered in an orange tarp, was carried by rescuers through throngs of people to an ambulance where they checked his vital signs. One Chilean rescuer carrying his stretcher pumped his fist in joy. In Iran, they're warning oil tankers moving through the Strait of Hormuz to use Iran's approved routes or face a forceful response. The strait has emerged as one of the top issues in negotiations seeking a permanent end to the Iran war. The statement came from after U.S. and Iranian diplomats met with mediators Wednesday in Qatar. In the Vatican, they have excommunicated the Society of St. Pius X after that group consecrated bishops without consent of the Pope. And they warned the faithful of the Society of St. Pius X that they too face the harshest sanctions in the Church. By declaring a schism and extending excommunications to potentially thousands of Catholics, the Vatican's Doctrine Office went above and beyond the minimum sanctions foreseen by the Church's canon law to respond to the consecrations of four new bishops. The forecast is brought to you by Gillespie Fuels and Propane, and it's next on the Afternoon News Service. It is 5:16.
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0: Right now, the warm spots in Vermont are St. Johnsbury, Burlington, and Springfield, all at 93 degrees. It's 91 in Rutland, and 90 is a popular number. 90 right now in Waterbury, Newport, Morrisville, Montpelier, and Bennington. 88 degrees in Lindenville, and the cool spot is Middlebury, reporting 84 degrees. There might be a little shower activity going on in Middlebury as well at this time. Your forecast calls for some isolated showers and thunderstorms this afternoon, but still hot, and highs around 93. For tonight, scattered showers and thunderstorms, mainly before 1 a.m., mostly cloudy and a low near 71. Less than a tenth of an inch of rainfall expected tonight, except where the thunderstorms may pass. On Friday, another sunny, hot day with a high near 94. Tomorrow night, scattered showers and thunderstorms in the evening, and then scattered showers into the overnight hours, increasing clouds with a low near 66. For Saturday, Independence Day, the 4th of July, scattered showers, mostly cloudy, a high near 83. From a tenth to a quarter of an inch of precipitation is possible for Saturday. Saturday night, partly cloudy and calm, a low near 60. Sunday, sunshine, a high near 84. Sunday night, mostly cloudy, low around 60. Monday, partly sunny, a chance of showers, a high in the mid-80s. Monday night, mostly cloudy and calm, a low near 60. Tuesday and Wednesday, mostly sunny with highs near 85 degrees. And right now, the outlook for next Thursday is a mostly sunny day with a chance of showers and a high near 86. At your forecast here on the stations of Radio Vermont, it's 518.
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0: Checking national news. A former Olympian has been indicted on a felony charge in what President Donald Trump has called vandalism of the Lincoln Memorial reflecting pool. David Hearn, a former Olympic canoe racer, was indicted on a single count of property destruction in a court in Washington, D.C. District of Columbia U.S. Attorney Jeanine Pirro said Hearn ripped up recently installed sealant on the pool in a deliberate act that caused more than $1,000 in damage and accused him of forcefully and violently pulling up the bottom liner with both hands and acting belligerently toward an employee who told him to stop. Pirro said this is a case with tremendous evidence and said authorities have made about six other misdemeanor arrests. In a statement, the group called Democracy Defenders Fund, their co-founder Norm Eisen and Mary Dorman, the senior counsel at Washington Litigation Group, said they represented Hearn. The charges were outrageous and should be alarming to every American. Eisen and Dorman construed the case as representative of the misuse of government power against an ordinary citizen based on a concocted narrative. A rush rescue mission to save a NASA space telescope remains grounded due to a last-minute launch problem. Northrop Grumman's rocket launching plane took off from the Marshall Islands in the Pacific Thursday following weather delays all week. While in flight, the team observed a warning in the stream of data and decided against releasing the Pegasus rocket strapped to the belly of the plane. It was not immediately clear whether the warning came from the rocket or the plane. The rocket holds a three-armed robotic spacecraft built by Catalyst Space Technologies to capture the Swift Observatory, which will come crashing down by October if no help arrives. No new launch date has been set. And a Maine couple heading out for a day of fishing happened upon a scene fit for a nature documentary. A moose calf running for its life with a large black bear in pursuit. Elvia and Todd Malcolm were in Telos Township, Maine, about an hour or so from their home in Lincoln, when they saw a female moose along the edge of a wooded area before she turned down a side road. They parked their truck to watch the moose and noticed she seemed agitated and was grunting as if calling to a calf. Suddenly, the calf and the bear charged out of the trees, heading straight toward them. Todd Malcolm said there was no doubt in his mind that the bear would catch the calf and decided not to let nature take its course that day. He said, "I put the truck in drive and stepped on the gas," saying he wasn't trying to hurt the bear, but tried to put the truck between the bear and the calf, which he did, and the bear jumped to the side and streaked off. His wife was happy and relieved they were able to intervene. It's 5:23 here on the Afternoon News Service, and sports is next.
1: 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That's VermontCF.org.
0: Time for sports. At the World Cup today, Spain coasts past Austria 3-0. Goals in the 36th minute, 66th minute, and 89th minute for Spain, and they're on into the round of 16. Michael Oyarzabal scored the first goal, Pedro Porro the second, and then Oyarzabal's second came just before stoppage time began. So Spain is into the round of 16 with an easy win this afternoon in Los Angeles. It is a 7 o'clock start tonight in Toronto. Portugal will take on Croatia. And then late night in Vancouver, it'll be Algeria taking on Switzerland. Tomorrow's World Cup matches include Australia against Egypt. That game will be played in Dallas. In Miami tomorrow evening, 6 o'clock start for Argentina versus Cape Verde. And then tomorrow night in Kansas City, Colombia will take on Ghana. In Major League Baseball, the Red Sox, after dropping the final two games of their series with the Washington Nationals, a little disappointing, but they did go 5-2 on the homestand. They're heading out to the West Coast for a series that starts with the Anaheim Angels tomorrow night. So an off night for the Red Sox, but there is some afternoon baseball today. Couple of finals. Pirates win in Philadelphia 6-1 in 102-degree temperatures at Citizens Bank Park. The Pirates scored the win there. Cincinnati Reds win in Milwaukee 7-2. And in progress, bottom of the sixth inning, the Rockies are up 9-4 on the Marlins and still at it. Bases loaded, one out in the bottom of the sixth. The Rockies are looking to add on to a five-run lead. Tonight, Rays at Royals in Kansas City. The Rays have a seven-game winning streak coming in. And the New York Yankees have a seven-game losing streak, and they'll try and break that tomorrow night against the Minnesota Twins in Yankee Stadium. And the Mets at Braves series will start tomorrow night as well. On the PGA Tour in Silvis, Illinois, the John Deere Classic is underway. And your leaders right now are at 8 under par and done for the day. Lucas Glover and Zach Blair both shot 63. And a German Steven Jager and American Lee Haas are both one shot back with a 64. And Keegan Bradley was pretty good on the front nine at 3 under par. He's given one back on the back nine and is at minus 2, tied for 45th. In the tennis scene, to Wimbledon we go, where action continues at the All England Club today. And on the men's single side, fifth seed Alex de Minaur, a straight set winner over the Frenchman Adrian Mannarino. Also advancing, sixth seed Taylor Fritz, the American, a straight set winner over fellow American Patrick Kipson. Matteo Berrettini needed four sets to get by the 20 seed Arthur Fils, and second seed Alexander Zverev, straight set winner over Frenchman Valentin Royer. Nine seed Flavio Caboli needed four sets to advance past James Duckworth, and the American Francis Tiafoe, the 17 seed, in four sets knocked out Jan Choinski of England. On the women's side, Madison Keys, the American, seeded 26, straight set winner over Brit Katie Swan. Third seed Iga Swiatek, a straight set winner into the next round. And it was second seed Elena Rybakina in straight sets, getting by American Katie McNally. NASCAR is going to be in Chicagoland. They did not run at Chicago last year at the Oval. They instead had a street race in Chicago. This year, back to the track for the mile and a half that will roll off late Sunday afternoon. Coming up tonight at Thunder Road, it is Kia Fireworks Night with the North Star Fireworks folks lighting up the sky after the racing is done. And that'll start this evening from Barry's Thunder Road. Boston Celtic fans are trying to figure out if there's any benefit at all to the trade that they made with the Philadelphia 76ers. Jaylen Brown, who averaged more than 28 points a game for Boston this past season, has been dealt to the Philadelphia 76ers for Paul George, who averaged about 17 points a game last year. Brown had more points a game, more rebounds a game, more assists per game. His field goal percentage was better. He's 7 years younger, and he played in 71 games, opposed to George, who played just 37. But the Celtics did get four draft picks, a first-round pick in 2028, and also a 2031 pick, and then second-round picks in 2028 and 2030. So four draft picks and Paul George in exchange for Jaylen Brown is the deal. And Celtic fans are probably hoping that some of those picks will turn into some superstars, perhaps. But right now, on paper, in terms of what's coming up next year, this will be a step back in the immediate for the Celtics. And in the WNBA, coming up on the schedule tonight, Dallas is at Connecticut, tipping off at 8:30 this evening. And that's sports here on WDEV FM and AM. 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
2: With SRN News, I'm Bob Agnew in Washington. It could be a week for the record books in New York City and other parts of the Northeast, for that matter, with a lot of hot weather on the way. In New York, it was expected to get up to 98 degrees today, possibly as high as 100 tomorrow. If that happens, according to AccuWeather, it would be the first time since 2012. And it is expected to be even hotter nearby in New Jersey, where it could hit 101 degrees in Newark, all part of what the forecasters describe as a massive heat dome covering about a third of the country. So a lot of hot weather in store for this upcoming 4th of July weekend. The U.S. economy saw job creation stall just a bit in the latest report. The Bureau of Labor Statistics says non-farm payrolls for June increased by a seasonally adjusted 57,000 for the month. That was less than half of what they were expecting. On Wall Street at the close, the Dow was up by 59 points. This is SRN News.
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On the markets today, the S&P 500 was just about unchanged. Overall, the Dow was up 1.1%, and the Nasdaq fell 0.8%. In commodities, crude oil down 12 cents at $68.46 a barrel, gold up $53 to $4,135 an ounce, and silver up 93 cents to $61.44. On the crypto market, Bitcoin up 700 at 61,460. The markets will be closed tomorrow for the extended Independence Day weekend. The June jobs report shows U.S. payrolls rose by 57,000. That was less than economists had anticipated. The unemployment rate fell to 4.2%, the lowest level in a year. Economists surveyed by Bloomberg expected the Labor Department's employment situation to gain 113,000 jobs, but that did not come in. Employment and leisure and hospitality fell by 61,000 in June amid weaker-than-usual seasonal hiring. The labor force participation rate fell to 61.5% in June. Jersey Mike's is going to go public. The sandwich sub shop is making its way to the public markets. It will be offered under the ticker symbol JMKE. They have more than 3,300 locations across the U.S. and in all 50 states. And sales, same-store sales from 2020 to 25 are up more than 50%. And system-wide sales were at $4.3 billion last year. The South Burlington-based electric aircraft maker Beta Technologies up 4.2% today, adding 73 cents to close at $18.11 a share. And Unilever up $1.59 to close at $62.48 in trading today. And Apple had a good day, up 4.8% to $308.63 a share. The digital memory company SanDisk fell 14% off $287. And SanDisk is now at $1,745 per share. And that is your business report here on WDEV. Except one other note that I wanted to pass along. Gas prices in the state of Vermont fell 7 cents a gallon in the last week to $3.99. Highest price in the state was $4.59. Lowest prices recorded in Addison and Orleans counties, and the highest were in Windsor, Washington, and Windham counties, according to AAA. The national average price fell 8 cents to $3.83 a gallon. The average price of gasoline on this date 4 years ago in 2022 was $4.95 a gallon, and the national average price of diesel fell 13 cents compared to a week ago to $4.82. It's 5:36 on WDEV, and local news is next. The Warren 4th of July Parade celebrates 77 years on Saturday, July 4th at 10 a.m. The theme is Resistance is Revolutionary, 1776 to 2026, marking 250 years since the adoption of the Declaration of Independence. The free bus from Sugar Bush starts at 8 a.m. The Grand Marshals are Lisa Loomis and Pat Clark, owners of the Valley Reporter newspaper. Fireworks begin at dusk. The Warren 4th of July Parade is brought to you by Waitsfield Champlain Valley Telecom, Lawson's Finest Liquids, Cabot Creamery, Lauricella Design, Featherbed Inn and Nordic Spa, Hilb Group, and Casella Waste Systems at WDEV. 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And yes, we do note the recent passing of Pat Clark. And she will be remembered as part of the Warren 4th of July parade, which we will have live coverage of tomorrow, starting in the 10 o'clock hour here on WDEV FM and AM and streamed at WDEVradio.com. Local news as we continue. It was on this date 41 years ago that Burlington architect Tom Cullens returned home to Vermont after being held captive during a hijacking incident.
Cullens was a passenger on TWA Flight 847, which was hijacked by Hezbollah militants shortly after departing Athens for Rome on June 14, 1985. The aircraft was diverted to Beirut in Lebanon and later to Algiers, where the hijackers killed one American and held 32 others, including Cullens, for 17 days. Negotiations led to their release on June 30th, 1985. Crews are still searching for in Arrowhead Mountain Lake area for a missing girl and a man. Police say the two disappeared after the girl fell into the water and the man went in after her. Happened around 8 p.m. Wednesday near where the Lamoille River feeds into Arrowhead Mountain Lake. Police said a family was fishing when the girl fell into the water and the man jumped in to get her. Rescuers started searching last night and continued through the night and into this morning. Underwater search teams and drones are part of that search. Game wardens are helping. Overnight thunderstorms created some challenging conditions on the water. A man who lives nearby said his five children grew up swimming in the area, but it can be unsafe, especially when the rain, it gets a little higher and more dangerous. Police are continuing their search today for as long as conditions will allow. A boat fire in South Burlington Wednesday afternoon threatened a nearby home. Fire crews responded around 2 p.m. to a vessel ablaze in the front yard at Prouty Parkway and Southview Drive. By the time they arrived, the fire had destroyed the boat and posed a risk to the residents. South Burlington Deputy Chief Chris Corbin said precautions were taken due to the high temperatures, including rotating personnel and adjusting gear to ensure safety. The cause of the fire is under investigation. Two people suffered burns when a boat caught fire inside a business in Essex Town. Essex Fire said crews were called to the blaze on Corporate Drive just before 2 in the afternoon today. The boat caught fire while people were working on it inside a business. Crews arrived to find that people had pushed the boat into the parking lot and they tried to put out the fire with an extinguisher. One person suffered critical burns and another suffered serious burns. Montpelier has a new interim police chief starting Monday. The city manager announced Detective Sergeant Jeffrey Pearson will lead the department until a permanent chief is found. Pearson has been with the department since 2009. Montpelier's previous chief and deputy chief both left in May to join the Northfield Police Department. And Vermont State Police have cited a Berry City man that they say stole multiple cars. Police got reports of stolen vehicles along Route 14 early Thursday morning. Two suspects were captured on surveillance footage in connection with the thefts. 28-year-old Tyler Wallen was cited in connection with the incidents. There was no immediate word from police on the second suspect, but police say all the vehicles have been recovered and returned to their owners. And Montpelier is set to hold its Independence Day celebration on Friday. Last year's event was canceled due to severe weather. The activities began this Friday at 3 p.m. on the State House lawn with a parade titled 250 Together, timed to recognize the 250th anniversary of the signing of the Declaration of Independence. The event features over 40 vendors and family activities with a parade scheduled to start tomorrow at 6:15 p.m. After the parade, there'll be live performances and a fireworks display. Some roads in the festival zone will be closed to traffic starting at noon, creating detours for local motorists. We continue with the international news on the Afternoon News Service.

0: Starting in northeastern Thailand, where an 11-year-old boy crashed a pickup truck into a group of monks who were on a pilgrimage walk, and 9 monks were killed. A total of 35 monks were on the pilgrimage. 5 were killed at the site, 4 died at the hospital, 13 were hospitalized, and 3 are in critical condition. The group started the 160-mile walk about 30 minutes before the crash. The boy is in custody and will be questioned when state child protection officers arrive. AP reports that police say the monks described seeing the vehicle swerving before it slid off the road and crashed into the group. Canadian Prime Minister Mark Carney says a proposed pipeline to carry oil from Alberta to the Pacific coast would preserve a long-standing ban on oil tankers off northern British Columbia as the Canadian government addresses environmental concerns and seeks to ease separatist tensions in oil-rich Alberta. Carney said Alberta Premier Danielle Smith will announce details on a possible route at a joint news conference in Calgary today. His government has made expanding pipeline capacity to the Pacific a priority as it seeks to diversify Canada's oil exports beyond the U.S. market while responding to longstanding complaints in Alberta that his predecessor, Trudeau, hindered the province's energy industry and fueled separatist sentiment. Alberta's holding a public vote in the fall on whether to hold a referendum on leaving Canada. Getting a pipeline built may alleviate some separatist sentiment. British Columbia and some First Nations are against a pipeline through northern British Columbia. And an explosive device was detonated today in a cafe in the capital, Damascus, Syria. At least 9 people were killed. The explosion near the main courthouse complex wounded 20. No group has immediately claimed responsibility. The governor, Maher Idlibi, said the device appeared primitive and vowed perpetrators will be held to account. Since overthrowing the Assad dynasty and taking power in a lightning insurgency in December of 2024, AP writes, Syria's new rulers have cracked down on militants from the extremist Islamic State group in an attempt to thwart attacks in and around the capital. It is 5:45 on WDEV FM and AM. Let's get one more look at that forecast here on the afternoon news service. And right now, the warmest temperature in the state of Vermont is in Burlington, St. Johnsbury, and Springfield, all at 93 degrees. It is 88 in Newport, Lindenville, also 88 in Waterbury, 90 in Middle Morrisville and Montpelier and Bennington. 84 degrees is the cool spot in Middlebury, where they had a shower pass through, and it's 91 degrees right now in Rutland. Your forecast calls for an isolated shower or thunderstorm through the remainder of the afternoon, mostly sunny and hot with a high near 93. Tonight, scattered showers and thunderstorms, mainly before 1 a.m., partly cloudy and a low around 70. Friday, sunny and hot, high near 94. Friday night, scattered showers and thunderstorms in the evening, then some scattered showers into the overnight hours, clouding up with a low near 66. For Saturday, the 4th of July, scattered showers, mostly cloudy, a high near 83. Saturday night, partly cloudy, a low near 60. Sunday, sunshine, a high near 84. Mostly cloudy Sunday night, a low near 60. Monday, partly sunny, chance of showers, and a high near 84. Mostly sunny is the forecast for Tuesday and Wednesday, with highs 86 and 88 degrees, respectively. And that's your forecast here on the stations of Radio Vermont, WDEV, FM, and AM. We've got NASCAR today coming up after this.
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1: 5:50 on this Thursday afternoon, and checking the roads right now. First, we'll start in U.S. Route 7 in the Wallingford area. There was an accident, a serious accident reported, and it looks like that has cleared in that area. So, once again, U.S. Route 7 is flowing freely. And also, let's see, Interstate 89 right now. From White River Junction, moves up into Central Vermont with no major issues. Everything looks all right in the safety corridor as well. And all the way up to Highgate. Looks like all's good there. There is an accident along U.S. Route 2 and South Hero. Route 2 and Town Line Road, there's an accident reported in that particular area. That is an active crash scene right now. Other than that, roads are moving along just fine, as far as I can tell. 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It is 5:51, and we continue with national news. Associated Press is reporting that Louisiana's Republican Attorney General was indicted on criminal charges by a grand jury in New Orleans, accused of trying to intimidate local officials who fought a law enacted by Republican legislators to overhaul the local courts. Attorney General Liz Merle told 8 New Orleans officials, including Mayor Helena Moreno and District Attorney Jason Williams, that they could face removal from their jobs for opposing the law. It eliminated the position of Orleans Parish Criminal Court Clerk after a man who spent decades in prison for a wrongful conviction was elected to the post with 68% of the vote. Legislators approved the law at Republican Governor Jeff Landry's urging just days before Calvin Duncan was to take office in May. Duncan's supporters saw it as a move by a majority white conservative legislature to thwart the will of voters in a predominantly black Democratic hub in a red state. Landry slammed the indictment in a social media post today, promising to pardon Merle as fast as the law allows. The criminal justice system, Governor said, is a circus at its finest in Orleans, and we will not have any of that. And he called the system a kangaroo court. The Republican Attorneys General Association called the indictment as outrageous as it is dangerous. Immigration and Customs Enforcement arrested 10,000 people over a 5-day period at the end of June, marking a major push by the agency tasked with carrying out the Trump administration's agenda to deport people in the country illegally. The arrest numbers obtained from a person familiar with the information who spoke anonymously to discuss data that has not been publicly released comes after the agency shifted its approach from high-profile arrest sweeps in major American cities to quieter ways to reach President Trump's goals toward deportation. The total number of arrests translates to about 2,000 arrests per day, and it's not clear where the arrests had taken place. In Brockton, Massachusetts, they're home to one of the nation's largest Cape Verdean communities, and they will impose a nighttime curfew ahead of Cape Verde's World Cup match Friday after police said recent post-game celebrations were marred by shootings, stabbings, and other violence, prompting city officials to request National Guard assistance. And prosecutors are allowed to review medical records related to Tiger Woods' March vehicle crash and his subsequent arrest in Florida on suspicion of driving under the influence, a judge has ruled. Judge Darren Steele approved an agreement last week between Woods' defense attorney and the state attorney's office that allows prosecutors to request records from Cleveland Clinic Martin South Hospital, where Woods was taken after the crash on March 27th. The case is being tried in Martin County Circuit Court, north of Palm Beach County. The judge signed off on a similar agreement in May that gives prosecutors access to all prescription medication records for the legendary golfer at a Palm Beach pharmacy from the start of the year through the end of March. Woods has pleaded not guilty to driving under the influence. A sheriff's office report said deputies found 2 pain pills in his pocket, and he showed signs of impairment after his SUV

0: clipped the truck's trailer and rolled onto its side. About 4 minutes away from the top of the hour here on the afternoon news service. This just in, Vermont Attorney General Charity Clark has joined a coalition of 24 attorneys general in filing a formal comment opposing the Postal Service's attempt to aid President Trump's efforts to seize control of elections and restrict mail-in voting through a proposed rule, and asking the Postal Service to withdraw the proposed rule. Attorney General Clark says mail-in voting enables more Vermonters to exercise their right to vote, and a federal court already confirmed that the president has no authority to interfere with voting procedures in this way. March 31st, President Trump signed an executive order attempting to establish a national list of eligible voters and directing the Postal Service to transmit mail ballots only to those on the list. The Attorney General Clark is joined by attorneys general of 23 other states with Democratic attorneys general and the District of Columbia. Hinesburg will forego its annual 4th of July fireworks display due, they say, to a significant increase in costs. Last fall, the town learned that it would need to turn to Pennsylvania-based Pyrotechnico for fireworks, which raised the minimum price from $12,500 to $20,000. The Hinesburg Select Board deemed the cost unmanageable, prompting disappointment among residents. Residents seeking fireworks can attend nearby celebrations in Bristol and Rutland. A self-described citizen journalist from Brattleboro was attacked at his home recently by a man who had previously been the subject of his coverage, and the incident was captured on video. 20-year-old Julian Lemert, who lives in New York State, is seen approaching the home of Hank Poitras and smashing through the front door window. Police say Lemert then pulled a knife. Poitras, known as Planet Hank in Brattleboro, was able to subdue Lemert without serious injury, and Lemert was taken into custody. Poitras' first interaction with Lemert was in May, when he filmed and posted online Lemert's arrest in Keene, New Hampshire, on charges of assaulting a woman at a party. Poitras says he covers crimes that impact the community the most, including petty crimes like trespassing that are often linked to homelessness and drug addiction. Poitras has been arrested in the past, and he's also been an outspoken critic of what he calls the left's woke cancel culture, and says he defends himself with raw, authentic truth. Brattleboro police say the investigation into the assault continues. Greensboro residents voted down two Australian ballot proposals at a special town meeting Tuesday night. Residents were considering switching to Australian ballot voting, which is a private secret ballot for town meeting day. The first article would have moved budget votes to Australian ballot, and that was defeated, 77 in favor to 101 against. And the second article would have applied Australian ballot to other public questions for town meeting day, and that was rejected, 59 in favor to 85 against. So Greensboro will continue to handle its town meeting day decisions the traditional way, with votes taken in person on the floor. And police say a Bennington man has been charged after he held an employee at gunpoint during a robbery this spring. 30-year-old Joseph Edward Botts held up Bashara's 99 cents and up on Park Street on May 3rd before fleeing on foot. Botts was in court today after he was arrested following a search of his home. He was being held without bail. Outside the Radio Vermont studios, 87 degrees. Thank you for joining me. I'm Lee Cattell. This has been the Afternoon News Service. Bob Welch will rise and shine tomorrow morning at 6 a.m. with the Morning News Service right here on these locally owned and operated stations.
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3: Around the country, expect the extreme heat to continue ahead of the 4th of July holiday weekend.
4: The National Weather Service says dangerous record-breaking heat will continue across much of the central and eastern United States. NWS Weather Prediction Center meteorologist Scott Klebauer says the cities will feel the worst of it.
5: Metropolitan areas and nearby suburbs, they're going to probably struggle to get out of the upper 70s and maybe even low 80s in some cases.
4: With humidity making it feel hotter than 100 degrees Fahrenheit, sweat will be dampening the spirits at many celebrations marking 250 years of American independence. Klebauer says extreme heat will be felt from New York all the way to the Carolinas. I'm Haya Pinjwani.
3: America's 250th birthday celebration is giving members of the military a chance to reflect on the nation they serve. Willie Nelson reports from New York.
6: As America celebrates 250 years of independence, service members are reflecting on the country they've sworn to defend. Marines and Navy sailors aboard the USS Arlington shared what the milestone means to them.
7: What does celebrating America's 250th birthday mean to you?
8: It means celebrating the greatest country on earth. Everything that's led up to this point is amazing.
9: This is an amazing country. 250 years of freedom. It's quite a privilege.
10: For me, as a Marine, I see it as a real blessing to be able to represent 250 years of history.
6: Willie Nelson, New York Harbor.
3: Iran's Joint Military Command has warned that all oil tankers moving through the Strait of Hormuz must use its approved routes or face a forceful response. The statement from the military command was aired on Iranian state television Thursday. It wasn't immediately clear what sparked the threat from Iran. A mixed day on Wall Street with the Dow up by 594 points. The Nasdaq dropped 207. The S&P 500 unchanged. More at townhall.com.
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3: July 4th will see the launch of so-called Trump accounts benefiting children born during President Trump's second term.
13: Parents can open accounts for these youngsters, receiving $1,000 from the government and potentially more from billionaires who have pledged money. The funds are managed by private firms and are invested in the stock market. Children can access the money at age 18 for specific purposes like education or home buying. Affluent families that can afford to put their own money in the accounts will realize the greatest benefits. Rich Thomason, Washington.
3: A skyscraper scaling daredevil told police that he and his girlfriend climbed the Empire State Building's antenna and unfurled a banner about love and peace because he wanted to do something special for their engagement. The couple was arraigned on felony reckless endangerment. News and analysis at townhall.com. I'm Keith Peters. The average long-term U.S. mortgage rate fell this week to its lowest level since mid-May. Bob Agnew reports.
14: Mortgage buyer Freddie Mac says the benchmark 30-year fixed-rate mortgage rate eased to 6.43% this week, down from 6.49 last week. Rates on the 15-year mortgage, most often used by those who refinance, also declined. Mortgage rates are influenced by several factors, from the Federal Reserve's interest rate policy decisions to bond market investors. Whatever the reason, lower rates ease borrowing costs for prospective home buyers. Bob Agnew reporting.
3: Tesla car sales jumped over the past 3 months in a possible sign the worst of the boycotts against the automaker and lost market share to rivals are behind it. The electric vehicle maker run by Elon Musk reported Thursday that it delivered 480,126 cars, a 25% gain over last year's sales. More at townhall.com.
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21: 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Thank you for joining me this morning. I hope you're able to clean up a little bit if your driveway got a little washed out from those heavy rains last night, depending where you are in the state. We certainly had pretty pounding rain and crazy, crazy lightning storm. Bright flashes nearby, but just... it was like just constantly flashes and bulbs, 360 degrees around our house as the storm went by, and I think that happened to a lot of folks. And I had posted something on Facebook, and a lot of others remarked they had not seen. My wife was mentioning she'd never seen it quite like that. I think only seen it once or twice like that. What a heat lightning and rainstorm we had. Hope everyone's doing okay, and stay cool today. Just wanted to throw a couple pieces of news, some national, some local, that have been pretty big this week. Just recently, the UNH poll came out to get into local news about governor's race and other races. And I just thought what really stood out to me was the change in the approval rating of Governor Scott. He has done very well, including against me back in 2020 with races, you know, winning 68-30-ish and even over 70% in the last couple elections. And his approval ratings typically been very, very high. And in his most recent poll, that had dropped from a peak of a 34% gap, meaning high approval, low disapproval, to a mere 8 points. His approval rating is 51-43%. And I think folks can surmise various reasons from the right to the left about why that's the case, whether it's the school consolidation, whether it's the attitude that came in his last session, a little bit more of a bullying. I won't sign that bill, the budget, if you don't pass my bill the way I want it with education. And I thought that was an interesting shift in tone. Obviously, he is still, by the polls, winning significantly over the people that are considering running against him. But even in both of those, if the vote were held today, he had 42% against Janue and 41% against Richards, basically the same. But that being below 50% really surprised me that there's that many undecided voters out there, given the incredible support he's had in the past. I still think he's... you know, the odds-on favorite to win, the others have to gain a lot of name recognition. But that's a fascinating shift in the energy around the state relating to the governor. Moving on into Supreme Court decisions. A lot of big decisions this week, and they went different directions based on what your politics are and what you want or don't want. But what I think is curious was that the native-born citizenship, which almost every scholar out there, obviously there's some that disagree, think that was a open and closed shut case, was not. It was a 6-3 decision, but it was actually even closer to 5-4, because Kavanaugh, who voted to keep that if you're born here, you are a native citizen, they left the window open to a congressional, the ability for the Congress to change the law to thwart that right, which is an unusual thing. Most court scholars feel that this is a much closer decision than it should have been. There was another decision that continue to expand the rights of money really impacting our political world, with the RNC suing and allowing parties to coordinate efforts with candidates. It'll be curious to see how that works if it starts to be more overt and public with respect to party activity in primaries, but also the ability to gather huge sums of money to continue to spend on candidates when they have technically limits on how much can be given to them. And then the vote by mail decision, which was a very close case. It was only a 5-4 decision to continue to allow Mississippi's law to stand, which allows the acceptance and counting of absentee ballots that arrive in Mississippi within 5 days of Election Day, so long as they're postmarked on Election Day. And folks were looking at that because of the recent California election that took longer to get the results for, because they too accept ballots, I think, for 7 days. But also with absentee ballots being used more and more, many vote counts are taking longer to process because of the thousands or even millions of ballots that need to be processed after the polls close. And some people start to believe lots of things are nefariously happening there, even with very little to no evidence. But the Supreme Court has ruled that those ballots can continue to be counted, that process can continue. So lots going on, including the fourth big one. Now, there's so many others that are also big, but the concentration of power in the office of the president, with the allowance for firing heads of various independent boards and many other positions in the federal government that had been considered below the level of appointment processes, means there will be probably a lot more chaos in government with each presidential transition. So whatever end of the political spectrum you're on, your vote matters even more and more, it seems, every single time the Supreme Court is making a decision, because the power is getting concentrated more and more in the hands of a single person compared to the broader distribution that many believe the Constitution was established to balance that power. Locally, one other piece of news reported on Vermont Public, the Brattleboro Memorial Hospital is also now planning to close its birthing center. And this is happening all over the country. Over 130 rural labor and delivery wards have closed nationally since 2020. And a majority of all rural hospitals no longer have birth centers, according to the Center for Healthcare Quality and Payment Reform. So this is something that Vermont is feeling and other places are feeling. If they close, when they close, Windham and Windsor counties will have no birthing center in their counties nearby. So lots going on in big decisions around the state and the country and regionally in Vermont. With that, took a little longer than usual, and I apologize, but I have a great lineup today. The second guest is going to be Emma Mulvaney Stanek, mayor of Burlington, starting at 10 o'clock. But I'm going to turn now to Amanda Gustin. She is the director of collections and access at the Vermont Historical Society. She's joining me by the phone because she's super busy. Amanda, are you there?
0: I am here. Good morning.
21: Good morning. Thank you so much for your patience with me getting through all those bits of news, although many of them are relevant to the present that will be history someday. And you are a queen of history, knowledge, and so forth with your work at the Historical Society. Tell us a little bit more about what I want to know what got you into history. What got you interested in history? Because we're going to try to get all the listeners interested in history over this next hour. What got you so interested in history?
0: Sure. So I've always been a huge nerd. Growing up, I loved stories, and I loved sort of learning about the way that other things could be in different countries and different people's lives and things like that. And we were also a big museum-going family growing up, and I had a set of grandparents for whom genealogy was very important. So I grew up on all the stories of my ancestors. My first ancestor in the country came over on the Mayflower, so I grew up with the story of John Howland coming over on the Mayflower. And going to Plymouth Plantation and sort of seeing what his life would have been like, and ancestors in the Civil War, and an ancestor who was one of the Salem witches, and so on. So it felt very present to me at all times, and I just I loved it. I thought about doing a lot of other things with my life, but I got to college and I just kept taking history classes and sort of falling in love with the figuring out and the learning of the stories. I'm actually bad at dates. I'm an historian who has just numbers don't stick in my head very well, much to my dad's disappointment. He was an engineer. I love the finding out, like, why this thing happened. It happened because of this thing, or because this person was in the right place at the right time, or the wrong place at the wrong time, or the big sort of sweeping things that happen in the background. Because they ultimately, history is the sum total of everything that got us to where we are today. So if you want to understand, you know, as you were just saying with the current events and news, if you want to understand why we are in the moment we are at any point or at any place, you have to understand what brought us here and the things that shaped us to get here, both on an individual, personal level and on a national level. So I just find all of that endlessly fascinating. And I love that it's weird and complicated and funny and inspiring, sometimes all at the same time.
21: Yeah, absolutely. And in some ways, in New England and the Northeast, we often sort of pride ourselves on our looking back. We're so defined by our history, and we revel and have ceremonies and events to our history. And while that has happened across the country, my sister used to always say, she went towards California, she was like, they're always moving west, looking to the future, looking at what's next. And we often are looking backward, back at what happened. How did we get here? Do you think that's an accurate depiction of our country as a whole, or are you so focused in Vermont, you don't look out beyond the Vermont borders?
0: I think that's to some degree accurate. There is a sort of famous history thesis called the Turner thesis, which posits something just like that, which is that America is defined by its frontier, its quote-unquote frontier, and that Americans as a people are defined by looking for what's next and that energy of looking for what's next, and that is one of the things sort of culturally that sets us apart maybe from other countries. If you travel to Europe, you know, a new house is 500 years old, or they have, or most, many other places around the world. And we define so much of our built environment as much more recent, although of course North America's history is tens of thousands of years old.
21: Of course,
0: well,
21: yep.
0: So there's certainly a way of thinking about it. I think that it's more a way that we all, it's complicated to understand everything that got you to a moment, and sometimes the weight of that is hard. And whether you place whether you're interested in figuring that out, or whether you find that weight to be quite a lot, I think is maybe not necessarily an East versus West thing, but sort of just an orientation within your own life. But I'm also confident that even folks who would say, "Oh, I'm always looking for what's next. I'm looking for the most exciting thing," find history fascinating, even if they maybe don't realize it. Love hearing stories. They love hearing, like, who doesn't love like a weird history fact?
21: Or if you're someone who wants the next adventure, you might look back at who did the adventurous thing at some point in the past.
0: Yeah.
21: We're going to continue with this. We've already come up on the first break because I had done so much of that newsy stuff at the beginning. So we're going to take a brief break, and we'll be back right after this. 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
5: And welcome back to Vermont Viewpoint here on WDEV in Waterbury. I want to remind everybody the phone number to please call in at 244-1777. If you have any questions or brief bit of history that you know about of Vermont that you want to share during this conversation with Amanda Gustin, the Director of Collections and Access at the Vermont Historical Society, please feel free to pick up the phone and call us. Returning to this great conversation, the reason we're having it with Amanda right now is tomorrow is the opening at the Historical Society Museum on State Street in the Pavilion Building in Montpelier, our state capital, is the 5250 exhibit. And we're going to get into that shortly and some of the nitty-gritty of it and some of the fascinating bits about it. But I want to point out, Amanda, self-described history nerd. As you all know, I've been very involved in politics, so I'm sort of maybe a political nerd. You don't actually have to be a nerd to be fascinated with either of these things. There are moments and bits, as Amanda said, you might be someone who's really looking forward at adventures, and you might, well, who developed the first airplane? Like, that was a huge adventure, or parachuting, or some invention like electricity, you know, if you're an engineer, like Amanda's father. There's so many. History is everything. So whether you're into music, engineering, sports, it's all there in the history world. So, Amanda, I am curious, of course, for you to tell us about the 50 by 250 exhibit that you're working on. And as you tell us what it is, when did you all come up with the idea?
0: Sure. So I've been telling people that, like, the 250th is like an historian Super Bowl.
5: Yeah, right.
0: Like, this is a big deal for us.
5: Absolutely.
0: Anniversaries and commemorations always give a really good sort of excuse, if nothing else,
5: sure,
0: to dig into something. We did the 150th of the Civil War a number of years ago, and we're able to really dig into that. So we've been talking about this for several years now. In fact, the National 250th, America 250, was started in 2016, 10 years ahead, knowing that they were going to have to get ready. And so we've been talking about it for years now, and we kicked around a ton of different ideas, and we landed on this idea of picking 50 objects. It's sort of understanding and straight up acknowledging it's not the most original idea. Other places have done really good listings of explaining the history of a particular topic or a particular place in 50 objects. Very famously, the British Museum did a history of the world in 100 objects, and they did a podcast and everything with it. And, you know, we were sort of a little shy of it because it has been done so many times before, but there's something about it that just continues to work.
5: Yep.
0: There's something about the constraint of that form. You can only pick 50 things, and there's something about picking an object, which is what we do as a museum and as an historical society. We interpret history through the stuff of history, and for us, we have an archive and a research library, and we also have a museum collection, and we use those collections, the things we are keeping in trust to the people of Vermont, to tell Vermont stories and to connect people to Vermont's larger story. And so for us, the stuff is central, and it helps us access those really big ideas about Vermont history and about American history writ even larger. So we knew we wanted to get at big ideas through objects, And so choosing 50 of them, we went back and forth. We played around. Should we do 250? And that just felt like too much divided attention. Yeah. That just felt like too much.
5: And it might dilute it almost some, too.
0: Yeah. Yes, exactly. And so we landed on 50. And so that's where we are today. We've chosen 50 items from the collections of the Vermont Historical Society, both the library archive collections and the museum object collection. And what we're saying is they tell 250 years of Vermont stories. Because there's probably things, you were asking folks to think about a fun Vermont history moment that they hold dear to themselves, that they've always been fascinated by. I'm sure we've left some things out. So we've tried to tell 250 years of stories, but we're also straight up acknowledging that there are stories that are important to others, and asking people to tell us, like, what would you have added or included, or which one of these really speaks to something that's important to you.
5: So in some ways, you're even saying, for lack of a better term, a critique or an absence that's pointed out mm-hmm. is valuable as opposed to
0: Absolutely.
5: A challenge, right? I mean, sometimes in society now, if someone points something out, it's considered antagonistic even, and yet for you it's what else, why, and what's the richness of that, right? I mean, there's an opportunity there.
0: Yeah, history is so big. We don't claim to own it or be the sole voice or anything like that. Our part of our mission is to connect people to Vermont's story. Vermont's story belongs to Vermonters, and our mission statement says Vermonters at heart, because Vermont is beloved by people all over the world.
5: Mm.
0: And so our role is to hold these collections in trust, is to provide access to as many people as possible, to learn as much as possible, and everyone can and should engage with things in their own way, at their own pace, in their own time. And that's an attitude we've worked really hard at integrating across all of our programs. Mm. That history is an ongoing conversation, that it's messy, that it's more interesting when it's complicated, and that we are not the sole voice of authority, and we invite others to have that conversation with us.
5: And when you say you hold things in trust, does the History Museum own all these objects, or are these objects that are on loan that people mm-hmm. entrust you to hold on to and care for because it's almost too valuable to keep in your everyday home that might get too humid or too this or too that?
0: Mm-hmm. Yeah, so everything we selected for this project is owned by the Vermont Historical Society, has been either donated. Most of the items were donations by people over the years. Some of them were museum purchases, things that we bought at auction
5: mm-hmm.
0: Or in other capacities. And we do occasionally take items on loan for specific exhibits, and we've done that on and off over the years. But we hold all of our collections, we as an organization own. And I say we hold them in trust really for two reasons. One is that the Vermont Historical Society is an independent nonprofit. We were founded by state statute in 1838. Mm. The Vermont legislature wrote a law and said that there should be a Vermont Historical Society in
5: wow.
0: order to preserve the state's treasures. And so we've existed since then, in this sort of quasi in between, somewhere in between a state agency and a truly independent nonprofit, because there are additional laws that govern the work that we do.
5: Mm-hmm.
0: And that law also said that the things that we collect, if we ever stop doing them, will revert to the state of Vermont, because they should be held, I use the phrase, in public trust. And that's the second part, because this is a deeply important piece of museum and collecting ethics, that the material, the things that we collect, will outlive all of us, that we are collecting for the scholars of 50, 150, 200 years from now, in much the same way that the people who founded the Vermont Historical Society collected for us today.
5: Right.
0: To understand.
5: Almost 150
0: how.
5: Years ago, yeah.
0: Yeah, yep. And so we take everything that we collect very, very deeply seriously. We thoroughly evaluate, and we get donation offers just about every day. We deeply evaluate them. We make sure we can make a permanent commitment to those objects, in terms of staff, in terms of, as you mentioned, material and climate conditions, housing, the access, making sure people can see them on exhibit periodically and that researchers can learn about them with private appointments and things like that. And it requires a tremendous amount of investment, even in the smallest objects, to do that. And we are well past 30,000 in climbing objects and thousands of what we call linear feet, which is like if you measure a shelf left or right,
4: right.
0: 1 foot is a linear foot, and that's how we measure our archive, and we are thousands and thousands and thousands of linear feet of archival and book material.
21: Now above street level, yeah. I assume, given the flooding risk.
0: Well, ironically, most of our collections are in the basement, but we are up on a hill.
21: Okay.
0: With good drainage around. We did actually, we've been in many places over the years, and our collections were in the basement in 1992 for the ice jam flood in Montpelier. And actually, they called the legislature out of session, and everyone rushed over and formed a sort of daisy chain up the stairs.
21: Oh, fantastic.
0: To pass our collections.
21: Wow.
0: And get them out of the way of the flood. Yeah. And then.
21: Well, there's that, nonpartisanship for you, right?
0: Right. saved Rouen's history, and we did not have anything damaged or lost in that flood. And after that, the trustees and staff looked for another location, and now we are in Barrie in the old Spalding School, way up on a hill overlooking town.
21: Oh, okay. So things are not all stored in the pavilion. They're stored in Barrie. But,
0: nope.
21: Okay.
0: Nope.
21: So.
0: Yep.
21: We are coming up on a news break here shortly, and I just want to remind listeners, 244-1777 if you want to call in. And we were not able to coordinate. I was not able to get over there to see anything in advance, although some other articles have been written and you've been on other news. So I've heard about some things. I'm going to ask you about them or other objects in this next half hour so folks can really hear about some of these objects and some of their history. And curiously, maybe a connection that I might have to one or two of them. We will be back after this news break. 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

0: When a child in your life requires intensive care, their health fragile, their condition complex, certified acute care pediatric and neonatal nurse practitioners will give you the information and support you need to make the best decisions for your child while providing the critical care your child needs. 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Critically ill children benefit from their knowledge. Learn why at certifiednurses.org.
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3: And welcome back to Vermont Viewpoint. I'm David Zuckerman, your host on Thursdays. It is Thursday, the 2nd of July. For those that do rabbit, I hope you remembered yesterday. I forgot for good luck. But it is also now, clearly, we are in the peak moments before July 4th. Always a tremendous holiday in our country, celebrating the signing of the Declaration of Independence and the formation of this country and all that it aspires to be. And we are discussing the history of our country and our state with Amanda Gustin from the Vermont Historical Society. And she is the Director of Collections and Access at the Vermont Historical Society. And of course, as we celebrate the history, there are ideas and discussions about where we may be going and where we came from and how we're going to get there. And of course, we could talk about that stuff for hours. But I'm not going to go there because I right now want to really focus on this exhibit that the Historical Society has put together, the 50 by 250 exhibit. And it's a combination. Amanda, you've got a book with, I think, 50 authors writing different pieces. Are those pieces directly related, the written pieces, to the 50 pieces that are on display? And so tell us a little bit more about the book and how you decided who would write those pieces.
4: Yeah, so yes, they are. Every single essay is one of the objects that is on exhibit. And that's how we sort of started with this project, even before we laid out the precise exhibit, by choosing the 50 objects and then by asking authors from all different walks of life to write about them.
3: And just so you know, that was actually what tipped this to my mind, because Roger Albee, former Secretary of Agriculture, former staffer for Senator Jeffords on agriculture, is one of those authors, and he posted that on Facebook. And I hope all your authors did that, because, boy, 50 different well-known, amazing people using their social media to remark about this book and this exhibit is further great advertising for you. But anyway, sorry, continue.
4: Yeah. Well, we've been super fortunate to work with some really incredible folks. You mentioned Roger, who wrote an essay on the history of the changes of technology in agriculture in general and dairy farming in particular, as exemplified by a small salesman's model of something called a coulee creamer, which was a device basically that made skimming the cream from milk faster and easier. And he was able to point to how that moment of mechanization allowed a sort of speeding up of changes within the dairy industry and made it more economically viable to do dairy in bulk, and sort of directly, he argues, led to the founding of some of the early dairy co-ops.
3: Interesting. So fascinating, right? How one little thing can be such an impactful change.
4: Yep, yeah. And that's what we've tried to do with many of these. So 50 objects, sometimes it was off the bat, like really, really obvious who should be writing it. For example, we have a small library of pamphlets that all belong to the Callis Anti-Slavery Society. And these are pamphlets, it's a circulating library that folks who were interested in learning more about the anti-slavery movement and how they could be involved in it, and the arguments people were making to end slavery in the United States, they could come and check these out in Callis. And this was a thing that was happening statewide. And so it was so easy to turn to Jane Williamson, the longtime director of the Rokeby Museum in Harrisburg, who was just a wonderful scholar of the anti-slavery movement and the antebellum moment in Vermont through the Robinson family at Rokeby to write that essay. We had a small campaign button and ribbon for Calvin Coolidge that said Vermonters should elect him because he was very famously one of our two Vermont presidents. And
3: Vermont-born presidents, yeah.
4: Vermont, yep, yep. It was so easy. We have a long-time association with former Governor Jim Douglas, so it was so easy for us to call him up.
3: And his work.
4: The right person.
3: Yep.
4: He's the right person to give a call and say, could you write about President Coolidge, but also about other Vermonters who have achieved national prominence, whether in military service or in politics and other walks of life. And then for some of them, we run a program called National History Day or Vermont History Day when it's local. And that is, I tell people to think of a science fair, only all the projects are history instead. Students from 6th through 12th grade across the state can research a topic and then develop a project based on it. It can be a documentary, an exhibit, a theater performance, a paper, a website, or so on. And so we had a couple of students that we've worked with through this program who have won for their work, and we reached out to them and said, would you be interested in writing? And for them, we picked a couple of different objects that we thought might interest them, and then they chose from that list what they wanted to write about. So those students wrote about a doll that survived or went through the 1927 flood in the basement of a store right in downtown Montpelier. Another student wrote about a big transportable, it's a sort of big sign that the Citizens for Responsible Growth carried around and moved from rally to get people to sign to oppose the coming of Walmart to Vermont in the 90s. Another one of our students, who was a high school student who was one of our summer interns, wrote about an artillery shell that was brought back by the Green Mountain Boys from their deployment in the Iraq War. And he is a deeply passionate about military history and will be starting at Norwich in the Corps of Cadets next fall. And so for him, that was his whole family has been Vermonters in military service, and that's a deeply important thing for him personally. He wrote a wonderful essay on 20th century military service in Vermonters as exemplified by this shell, which is an artillery shell, but was also signed and sort of drawn on by many of the National Guard's members who were deployed in that particular deployment. So that's one of our more recent objects. And so it was a lot of folks like that, folks that we've worked with over the years, really thoughtful scholars or just folks who are wonderful writers on particular topics. And so on. And it was a lot to wrangle, but also a ton of fun to work with so many different people in there. And oftentimes they would bring things out of the objects that maybe we hadn't even originally been thinking about. We really would provide support to folks and say, here's the object, here's what we're thinking about, and then sometimes they would take it in a really fascinating and cool new direction.
3: Wow, and what a great range of authors for that, too, from, you know, long-time public servants who have deep knowledge to researchers who have deep knowledge to younger folks who have sort of inspiration and maybe a future to look towards but are curious about that piece of the past and how it's all connected. I mean, that's really a great range. It's interesting. I will take a host prerogative for a moment because I have a curious connection to one of the things you talked about, which is Coolidge and Governor Douglas, as well as an object that was noted in the 7 Days article, which was a nightstick from a union effort walking off the job and the law enforcement role in 1935-36 Vermont Marble Company strike. My great-grandfather was the police commissioner of Boston that did not recognize the union. And when my mom passed away, we came across a nightstick that I think is was probably his. And that happened during Calvin Coolidge's being governor of Massachusetts. And at the time, the governor oversaw the police commission of Boston. And it is often thought that that police strike and the breaking of that union was one of the main reasons that he was selected to be Harding's vice presidential candidate, because the Republic, the union movement had grown so much through that age of the late 1800s and early 1900s, that strike was in 1919, but that was sort of like the air traffic controllers 1980 move by Reagan. It was a massive hit to organized labor. And then Harding died in office and Coolidge became president. So little family connection there. And I'm sure across Vermont, there are other incredible family connections to so many New England historical moments. But I thought I'd squeeze that in there because I thought you might find that interesting.
4: That's a fun one.
3: So what, you know, it's interesting. You mentioned a few of the different things that were in I mean, you've got 50 different things you could mention, but curiously, the article in 7 Days also touched on some of those. One of them, and I remember this blazer, the blue blazer that Beth Robinson wore, arguing the case in 1998 to the Supreme Court, which led to civil unions and then eventually full marriage equality. You know, the... You never know what moment in a conversation or in life will be one of those moments. And it turns out then everything about it is a moment of history, right? Like what piece of clothing someone's wearing. It just makes me think, and I hope listeners across the state are thinking about, you know, that topic with genealogy, with things you do in your schools. And what about time capsules? I'm actually curious to hear your thoughts about the work people do to put together a time capsule, because I just think those are cool, too.
4: I think they can be a ton of fun. I think the biggest value to the time capsules is the way they bring the community together to put them in the ground and then take them out of the ground.
3: Mm.
4: Historically, I think there have been occasional
3: gems,
4: unearthings of time capsules, yeah, that have really come up with something. Oh gosh, we didn't know that still existed, or it turns out it's the last one. I think that's occasionally happened, but I think it's probably pretty rare that the things you put in a time capsule turn out to be, you know, magnificently valuable historical artifacts. But they are tremendously valuable community artifacts and community conversations.
3: And it might also
4: what should go into them.
3: And it might instill that thought of being a historian to some kid who's a part of it, or to someone going, oh, I wonder what that history was. And then they might go explore more about that time period in their community or whatnot. We are going to take a brief break for the final break before our final segment. I want to remind folks it's 244-1777 to call in if you've got an amazing tidbit of history that you think folks should hear about from your community in Vermont, or a question for Amanda. And we'll get into the details of this exhibit and where and how long it'll be after this break.
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3: Good morning, everybody, and welcome back to Vermont Viewpoint here on WDEV in Waterbury. I'm David Zuckerman, your host here on Thursday, and we've been talking with Amanda Gustin, who is the Director of Collections and Access at the Vermont Historical Society. We are discussing the 5250 event and display and exhibit project that the Historical Society has worked for years on and is culminating with a grand opening, I think tomorrow. You can tell me if I'm wrong on that, and sort of all the great objects, or a number of great objects, 50 great objects of Vermont history as we are celebrating the say the word, 250th, what's that word?
4: Semi-quincentennial, it means half of 500.
3: There we go. And I got it early on, and I just couldn't get it off my lips here. I'm curious, do you have one object out of those 50 that just you go back to it over and over, or it's your favorite, or it exemplifies something that stands above and beyond sort of for some reason for you? And if not, that's okay. I'm just curious.
4: Yeah, it's just like choosing a favorite child. So I did write a number of the essays, and obviously I have to choose all the objects, but a couple of them I've done previous research on, or just fell in love with and did new research on. One of them that I often talk about is an 1810 globe made by James Wilson in Bradford. Mm. And he was the first person in America to make globes for sale. Mm. And he did it out of his farm workshop in Bradford. And just the number of different things, the amount of knowledge he had to gain in order to make this extraordinarily beautiful thing is just incredible.
3: And that's glass globes, I'm assuming? Or is it wooden? Like, what kind of globe are you talking about?
4: Sure. It's plaster. He would have put two papier-mâché halves together, hollow papier-mâché halves together over a wooden dowel, and then covered that in plaster.

0: traffic water to land were more or less accurate? I assume it's not entirely accurate. Or how well had we mapped the world at that point?
1: We had not fully mapped the world, or at least, you know, various peoples knew their parts of the world, but it hadn't necessarily been assembled into one place yet. On his maps, Australia is basically, like, the outline isn't half bad, but there's no interior to speak of.
0: Yep.
1: On it, parts of Africa are not well known, at least in the sources he was consulting and using for his development, and most of the American West was known to the natives who lived there, but had not been mapped in the European sense of the sort of surveyed and so on when he was developing his globe. So most of that, for his knowledge sources, was empty as well. And he did continue to make globes and continue to update them. He passed the company on to his sons, who then continued to make them to the 1830s and then sold it out of the family. And they kept being made until the 1850s. So it actually regularly updated, and this 1810 is one of only four surviving examples of the very, very first ones that he made wholly by himself.
0: So the world is round after all.
1: Turns out, yes.
0: All right. We do have a caller. Michael from Charlotte has just called in. Michael, you're on the air.
2: Good morning, David.
0: Good morning.
2: Your show, by the way, is terrific. I listen to it every Thursday morning.
0: Well, thank you.
2: And you really do a great job.
0: Appreciate it.
2: You mentioned something today that really hit a good nerve for me, and that was the Susan Murray and Beth Robinson in the 1998 marriage equality case.
0: Sure.
2: Matter. I had the privilege of being involved in hiring both Susan and Beth and working with them for 25 years, and they are both outstanding human beings.
0: Indeed.
2: Who made a mark. And thank you for mentioning it. Again, thank you.
0: You bet. I feel honored to have met them and been a part of that process on the legislative side and the political side. Two truly, as you point out, remarkable folks. I think so you must have been at Langrock Sperry. I think that's where they were based. Thank you, Michael, for the call. Amanda, so the Historical Society, the location in the pavilion, when is it open, and what are its hours? How long is this exhibit going to run?
1: Absolutely. So the exhibit opens to the public tomorrow, July 3rd, and it will run through the end of 2026.
0: Oh, great.
1: The end of December.
0: Mm-hmm.
1: And then it will sort of split up ever so slightly. We'll be moving some of the objects out of the pavilion over here to the History Center in Barrie, so they will all stay on view. It's just going to get a touch more complicated to see them. We're going to move them to our new research and exhibition gallery.
0: Mm.
1: And then leave. There are a number of, about half the objects are already on permanent exhibit in the museum in Montpelier. They all have special labels to call out that they're part of the project, so they, even if they're not in that main gallery space but somewhere else in the museum, you'll be able to find them.
0: Mm. Is there a little guide?
1: There is actually a really terrific little guide meant for younger folks that our educator has developed. You can go through the exhibit and answer little questions and get embossing stamps at different sections. And see that, and then beyond that, you can sort of explore on your own. We are going to put together a little map of exactly where they are for folks who can't quite find all 50. And I should mention it's actually in the museum 49, because one of the objects, which is the desk that was used by Consuelo Northrop Bailey and Edna Beard, who are two pioneering women in the Vermont legislature, mm-hmm. and they both coincidentally used the same desk. That desk is up on permanent exhibit at the State House.
0: Gotcha.
1: And so that is our 50th object that is up there.
0: And you weren't able to steal it away for the next six months.
1: Well, it belongs to us, but we decided that was the right place for it to mm-hmm. stay on permanent exhibit. It's part of a really wonderful small exhibit about the legacy of women in the Vermont State House mm-hmm. that the curator David Sheets has put together. It's sort of under the stairs.
0: Yeah, right on the first floor.
1: Yep, yeah. Exactly. Yep.
0: The stairway up to the Senate chamber.
1: Yes.
0: I'm curious, the visitors to both the Historical Society site at the Pavilion and, of course, the State House.

0: I know the State House is one of the most visited places in the state, or I think it is. Do you, what percentage, or do you know what sort of your ratios of like Vermonters that come to learn our own history to U.S. folks, to folks from around the world? Do you know some of that?
1: Yeah, so that's not information we track, strictly speaking. We have some pieces of that answer, which is that we see just about every fourth grader in the state of Vermont. That's the Montpelier field trip year, and so they'll come to the State House, the Supreme Court, and the History Museum. So that's a significant chunk of our visitation. And then anecdotally, probably like maybe a third of the remaining, our remaining visitors for the year are coming from inside Vermont. They're often folks bringing people who are visiting from out of town, or maybe they're doing a little local staycation, or just coming by. Sometimes people just come and you know, find the museum to be a contemplative space to reflect on history. And we also get significant visitation by tourists. Bus tours, especially during leafpeeping season, but really all summer as well.
0: And do you loan items out to other museums, either in the state or across the country, if they have an exhibit that might need something you've got?
1: Yeah, we do periodically. If, you know, we've got, we're actually entertaining two requests right now, one to Rhode Island and one to Louisiana, of material that is relevant to those states and the history of those states. And if it, you know, if we get assurances that they will be kept secure and safe and that it's a reputable institution, we will absolutely loan out for a time. We've loaned things to traveling exhibits before as well. It's not, it's maybe not the most common thing that we do, but we certainly do it periodically. We sent material over to the Shelburne Museum for a really wonderful frontal furniture exhibition they did a number of years ago.
0: Well, it must make you a little nervous on traveling ones because of the durability of some of these objects. But
1: I mean, it's one of the scariest things that I have to do as the director of collections is move an object. Sometimes, frankly, even within the building, we always take that very, very seriously and do it very, very carefully.
0: It's a lot of skill sets that you have to learn in that process. Any last thoughts of words or wisdom or inspiration for our listeners before we wrap up the show?
1: Sure. Well, I hope folks are able to come and see the exhibit. And even if they are not able to get to the exhibit, I hope they take some time either this coming weekend with the 4th or over the following year to sort of think about 250 is a big round number and to sort of reflect on where we have been as a country and as a state, where we're going, and just think a little bit about your place in that history. Like, what's your... What's your part of it, and what will be your part of it? Because that's really what history is about.
0: Thank you. And do you have a website real quick?
1: We do, vermonthistory.org, all one word, all spelled out.
0: Vermonthistory.org, there you have it. Amanda Gustin, the Director of Collections and Access of the Vermont Historical Society, thank you for joining me. 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
2: News this hour from Town Hall. I'm Keith Peters in Washington. Americans' opinions on the country vary ahead of its landmark anniversary. Haya Panjwani reports.
3: Some U.S. citizens, like 26-year-old auto technician Joseph Fuque Barreno in Topeka, Kansas, are optimistic about the future of America.
4: Some things are going to happen we're not going to like, but that's what makes us awesome, is our resilience and ability to adapt and keep on pushing through and pursuing unity through laughter.
3: Others, like 83-year-old Air Force veteran who served in Vietnam, Leo LeClaire, in Tilton, New Hampshire, say they aren't happy with the state of the country.
5: And I think because of the issues that our Congress and President have made this all personal about them and not about our country, I don't feel very good about the 250th.
2: Meanwhile, New York City is bracing for an action-packed weekend full of 4th of July events. Correspondent Laura Winters reports.
6: Law enforcement in the nation's largest city on high alert.
7: There are no known specific or credible threats to this year's celebrations.
6: New York City Police Commissioner Jessica Tisch says the harbor will be loaded with boats and tall ships as part of the America 250 celebration. And then there's the annual Macy's 4th of July fireworks, which draws thousands thousands of people.
7: Our intelligence division, our joint terrorism task force, and our counterterrorism teams continue to monitor every possible lead, both domestic and international, in real time.
6: Laura Winters reporting.
8: A former Olympian was indicted Thursday on a felony charge in what President Trump has called vandalism of the reflecting pool. David Hearn is a former Olympic canoe racer who was indicted on a single count of property destruction in Washington, D.C. court. On Wall Street, the Dow by 594 points, the S&P unchanged. More at townhall.com.
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8: Here's the Wall Street Business Report.
10: The U.S. economy saw job creation cool a bit heading into the summer. PNC Chief Economist Gus Fouché says the 57,000 jobs created last month was less than expected.
11: You know, this isn't terribly surprising. Growth in the labor force is weak. We just don't have as many people available out there to work.
10: The unemployment rate, however, dropped to 4.2%. Alex Vega has the latest on mortgage rates.
12: Mortgage buyer Freddie Mac says the average rate on a 30-year mortgage fell this week to 6.43%. That's the lowest it's been in 7 weeks. The average rate has been hovering around 6.5% going back to mid-May. The trend has contributed to sluggish home sales this year. I'm Alex Vega.
10: Tesla car sales jumped over the past 3 months at a possible sign the worst of the boycotts against Elon Musk are over. At the close on Wall Street, the Dow was up by 594 points. For the Wall Street Business Report, I'm Bob Agnew.
8: News and analysis at townhall.com. The state of New Jersey wants to charge employers who have employees on Medicaid. We hear more on this story from correspondent Donna Warder reporting from Washington, D.C.
13: New Jersey Governor Mikey Sherrill has signed a measure that will make employers pay a fee if they have at least 50 employees on Medicaid. Proponents say it's about fairness because employers benefit from having some lower-income workers with taxpayer-funded health coverage. Fees would start at $325 a year for each employee and top out at $725, depending on how many employees are on Medicaid. Other states, such as California, are considering similar fees. The left-leaning Center on Budget and Policy Priorities says the fees could lead to companies employing fewer people from low-income households. I'm Donna Warder.
8: More on these stories at townhall.com. From Washington, I'm Keith Peters reporting.
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0: 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I'm David Zuckerman, your host on Thursdays from 9 to 11. I thank you so much for joining me, and I hope you are staying cool. I'm sure it's already getting hot. Yesterday on the farm, we cut out at about 1:30 with most of the field work. I did the rest of my work inside and said to the crew, we'll do early morning work as best we can. And, of course, this morning I'd like to be in the field so I could avoid the heat a little bit later, but this is a weekly obligation, and I enjoy being here, and I hope you enjoy listening to me and, in particular, the various guests that I bring on and the conversations we have. So I want to remind you, you can call in at 244-1777 to this show when I'm hosting on Thursdays, but to any of our shows from our Viewpoint 9 to 11 every day, weekday anyway, and with a range of hosts, with a range of perspectives and a range of guests. So thank you for joining me and being here today. And stay cool. I am going to jump into my next conversation. I believe I have the mayor of Burlington on the phone, Emma Mulvaney-Stanek. Are you there?
26: I am. Good morning, Dave.
0: Good.
26: Thanks for having me again.
0: Yeah, absolutely. Glad to have you. You know, Burlington is the largest city in the state and has lots of things that impact folks all over the state, from economy to culture to life, the universe, and everything. Big, wonderful lakefront as well. So I hope folks from around the state will listen in and ask questions and take in what you have to offer. So it's great to have you. And, you know, I partly live in Burlington these days. The moldy silo house made it unlivable for a while, so we moved back into Burlington for a little bit. And I've been fascinatingly watching a lot of changes and transformations, and they're coming to conclusions. We'll get into all of that in a moment, but I want to just let you talk about first, like, how are you doing? How's the chaos of being a mayor? And you know, do you get a breath once in a while?
26: What a question to start, Dave. Well, you know, being the mayor in general is such a wildly important but impossible job at the same time. And I, when I talk to my mayoral colleagues across Vermont, but there's eight of us actually who are mayors in Vermont, but even across the country, we're living in some pretty unprecedented times where there's so much being pushed down to the local level that to be a mayor, even a really seasoned mayor, it's a really challenging time to lead. When we've seen federal money start getting upended and become unpredictable when it was a very predictable, reliable source of revenue as we build our budgets, or going on to immigration and how these immigration enforcement actions are hurting all of our communities across the country, but especially communities that are under-resourced in general to respond just to the community safety concerns it presents, or to just simply trying to also talk about the really positive things that are happening in our community when on a hyper-local level. And I'm sure we'll talk about it, but Burlington is really coming out of a period of time where our story was really distorted. How people talked about Burlington, especially local Vermonters, and I grew up in Barrie, and I say Barrie in particular because Barrie has also had a reputation. We're doing a lot in these last 2.5 years to change course and to really build both intentional events and programming, but just really be better able to tell our full story as Burlington, which is a really vibrant one and a really beautiful, livable city, which does have its challenges, but we are working darn hard on it. And I really am excited to get into conversation these days to talk a little bit more about what that's really looking like. If people come and see it in person in Burlington, they will also be able to experience it.
0: That's a lot to summarize, and we will get into all of those things. Thank you. And I just came off of a conversation about history and history and the 250th anniversary of the, you know, Declaration of Independence and the founding of this country. And it makes me think about the topic and the conversations of being aware and being willing to talk about challenges in order to help solve them, whereas sometimes people don't even want to talk about reality and then just want to picture a perfect this or a perfect that. And so I'm really glad you brought in, of course, there have been challenges. You mentioned it somewhat as a distorted history. There are changes, right? I mean, I went to college in Burlington, and downtown was a bit different than it is now as far as some of the rates of homelessness and folks having drug issues. But it's also improving. And I think that's what you're partly talking about, is this changing and coming out of that. Do you want to talk about some of the things that you've implemented that are improving things and the issues that you still have work to do or want to see continue?
26: Yeah, of course. And I also grew up in Vermont. You know, Vermont was a big city where you would be able to eat at restaurants and do shopping and see the big lake. You wouldn't get to experience that if you just stayed in central Vermont, of course. Every community has really shifted. And the trifecta of issues that I've talked about since becoming mayor is a real issue everywhere in the state. And those trifecta issues are homelessness and our unprecedented number, high number of hundreds of people who are living unhoused. So not even the people who are in shelters, but the people living outside year-round in Vermont. The second issue being our broken healthcare system, and where mental health in particular is really being seen and experienced by people who are either unsheltered or simply just have nowhere else to be and are in our center cities and our villages. And then the third being, of course, the big one of the opioid crisis and people who struggle with substance use disorder. And how we solve those three big issues is not just on the shoulders of an individual municipality or an individual town or city. In the state, those are really big sizable challenges for the entire state. And when I talk with those seven other mayors I was just briefly mentioning before, those other communities are seeing upticks on those issues in similar ways that Burlington has been experiencing for a while. So to me, what that points to is a real need to work together as local and state electeds to finally really start to put real solutions on the table, work collaboratively, but not ignore the fact that something's clearly very broken in our state, and this isn't an issue that's just individual to a town. Mm-hmm. Every year the legislature wraps up, I feel disappointed, especially on the issues of homelessness, because it feels as if we're just making minor tweaks. And if anything, the governor is simply making things more restrictive rather than really looking at the realities and visiting the communities that are really shouldering the disproportionately burden of homelessness and understanding, like, what's the source of that? How do we actually innovate around these areas and interrupt the cycles of this housing crisis that often push people into homelessness? Because I think most people know that people who are homeless are homeless for a number of different reasons, but it has a lot to do with the high cost of housing, the lack of protections for people who rent, and where wages are in terms of the low and stagnant wages in our state. It's those few things in particular just make a pretty impossible scenario for a lot of working people.
0: Yeah, and I appreciate getting into this depth, because it seems like a lot of political conversation now is one sentence messaging or memes or social media. And so there's a quick jump to conclusion. Oh, we see it in Burlington and therefore it's a Burlington problem. I've seen it in communities all over the state. Maybe not I'm sure it exists in every community. You don't see it as much in some of the smaller, rural, quieter places, because people sort of shirk, sadly, off into the woods, and they're hidden because it's not something that people are proud of, and society shuns folks who are homeless and unhoused. And yet, these are our neighbors. These are folks. I saw an article in 7 days about 24 hours on Church Street, and I think it was the bagel store owner recognized someone who's out on the street every day. I was like, wait, we went to high school together. Right. I mean, this is the thing about it that sometimes makes me so sad, is the vast majority of these folks are our neighbors and past classmates or whatever from Vermont. Do you know much about the numbers? Because there's often this thing, oh, it's because we have all these generous programs, people are moving here from out of state. Is that what you understand in looking at the data?
26: Really not. It's a very small minority.
0: That's
26: Vermont Public actually did something, I think, on maybe Brave Little State or one of their podcasts to dive into, frankly, that myth that the bulk of the people who are unhoused in the state are from out of state and they're coming here for, you can't see my air quotes, but I'm making air quotes, for the generous benefits that
0: Vermont
26: state provides.
0: Yeah.
26: And I really, that Vermont Public piece really debunked that. There is a, I would say, less than 5% they found in sort of the census work they did and the research they did where that it might be the case. However, Dave, as you know, plenty of people relocate to Vermont all over the place, right?
0: Right.
26: And benefit from our roads and our infrastructure, et cetera. So to me, it's a very much a poverty-shaming kind of mentality to even bring that into the conversation, because there's numbers of reasons why people, again, are homeless. And it has to do with working people really falling between the cracks and not being able to make a decent living and find secure housing. Many people who are unhoused are working people. They work for a living. And yet they are living in cars. They are living in cars with family members, small children sometimes. They are living in tents. Right, dogs. And a lot of that is because our sheltering system is also so under-resourced, where congregate sheltering is not where you would bring a family. Congregate shelter is not where you could bring a dog, or if you have high medical needs. And there are so many stories that are out there that are heartbreaking as the motel program continued to get changed. Its criteria getting stronger and stricter in the sense where people were pushed out unless they had the most incredible high needs. And where do people have to go? There wasn't that other piece of the solution, which was a just transition out of that program to offering more shelter beds, or frankly, I think, which I know some of our partners here in Burlington, Chittenden County, have been talking about, is a new innovative approach around a three-part shelter system, where we could create low-barrier sheltering, sort of like three large communities, if you will, where one would be, you know, for low barrier people. The second level will be a level of maybe for people who need space that's not where folks are living and struggling with substance use. And then a third would be transitioning into permanent housing. There are models out there that we can follow from other states if we had the political will on the state level and the resourcing, and then the partnership to have the land, et cetera. We have some of the ingredients, and that's where, as the mayor of Burlington, I want us to be focusing on, is that these are Vermonters. They deserve our compassion and support and our best thinking on how to put better solutions out there, because the status quo is really not working.
0: And we'll get into some more of this and some of these other exciting things that are happening in Burlington in a moment. We do have to take a quick break. If you can hold on the line, Emma, Mayor. I've known you a long time. It's always tricky.
26: And
0: folks, I want to remind you, the call-in number is 244-1777 if you want to join the conversation. Folks, you're listening to Vermont Viewpoint with David Zuckerman and Mayor Emma Mulvaney-Stanek on WDEV in Waterbury, and we'll be right back.
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0: Welcome back to Vermont Viewpoint. I'm David Zuckerman, your host on Thursdays. Today is Thursday, July 2nd. I hope you're staying cool today. If you have a chance, given that it's Friday, if you get out a little early, go jump in some water, although be aware some of the rivers might be rushing pretty hard today, given the intense rains last night, thunderstorms, lightning storms. I assume my guest, Mayor Emma Mulvaney-Stanek, got them in Burlington before they drifted southeast and hit me in Hinesburg. Quite the lightning show and downpours. Hope everything worked out for your sewer systems in Burlington. I know historically heavy downpours are a little bit tricky. On the other hand, and I'm going to use that whole thing to segue into the Champlain Parkway, because my understanding is some of that massive multi-year project was also continuing to deal with stormwater as well as traffic flow. So did that work, first of all? And secondly, congratulations. Big celebration this week. Champlain Parkway is open. Tell us about that.
26: Yeah, well, it's pretty remarkable. As mayor, you inherit a lot of projects because projects usually really overlap term length for mayor.
0: Or 60 years.
26: 61 years, actually, for Champlain Parkway, which was amazing. And that's for a whole host of reasons. I can't even count the number of mayors that had a part, or at least were mayors during that 61 period. But this original project was envisioned during a time where it was a very car-centric society, where we were thinking about multi-lane highways getting people into center cities. You see other versions of these CERC highways elsewhere in the state, of course.
0: That's right.
26: But here in Burlington, I'm actually in some ways grateful it took at least a little bit of time, because now what we opened this week officially, the Champlain Parkway, reflects a right-sizing for what Burlington needs today and reflects our priorities for today and coming into the future that really make sure that road is right size for what we need and what we don't need. So as I mentioned, as I stood on the blacktop and a very hot day, and really acknowledged the people who helped make this happen for over the last 61 years, it was that we were standing on a two-lane road with a shared multi-use, multi-modal mobile path to our right, which allows a totally protected, safe, separate area for people to walk and bike and get around, not in a car. And then the roadway itself is a 25 mile an hour, at least as you get into the actual neighborhood. It slows traffic down and it guides people in to our downtown and onto Pine Street. That actually can really shave off time, but also take some of the negative impacts of how traffic has usually backed up on Pine Street and in the neighborhoods out of those neighborhoods. It makes our community more livable, and it also really helps us activate the ability to build more housing, to bring people in and out of the city more efficiently, and to stormwater draw more of that rain, especially with these big sizable storms we get, off of the roadways that just rush into our sewer systems and be held and retained on site with some stormwater infrastructure we built out. So people, I can't tell you how many times people come up to me in the last 3 or 4 days and remarked on how their commute got a little bit shorter, how they could bypass again onto Sheld Road more efficiently or onto the interstate. To me, that's very tangible example of what my administration's been working hard on, which is completing open-ended projects and making sure, though, that they're reflected on they reflect our climate goals, help us activate housing, and make sure they're right sized so that we are not a car-centric city, that indeed we're really thinking about the people who live here.
0: Yeah, and that southern section of Pine Street in particular is where those neighborhoods will see a little bit less traffic, as people were navigating down Pine to get up to Shelburne Road and clog it sort of right in that Farrell Street area and so forth. And maybe getting into Burlington on Route 7 for folks now coming up into Willard Street, Union Street, and St. Paul will also be a little bit less dense. We'll see, right?
26: Yeah, but I think it's going to make streets safer, too. But one more thing I want to add, Dave, is that So Shelburne Road, of course, and if people are in Chittenden County or they might have seen it on the news, that is a very hard corridor for people, for cars and bikes in particular, to share. It's fast moving. It doesn't have a lot of space to allow protected bike lanes. One of the benefits we're going to study now that the Champlain Parkway is open is we expect a 10 to 20% traffic reduction on Shelburne Road as it enters into the south end of Burlington, which will allow us to sort of also start to reimagine the physical structure of that roadway and make it safer for bikers. The Burlington, it starts near the shopping plazas where the Burlington and South Burlington line is. That has been an area that folks have brought my attention as mayor because, unfortunately, it's had some near misses and a couple of bike car accidents. And we have to really think about sharing the road and safety, and the more that we can do around infrastructure, the better.
0: Yeah, and we're seeing between whether it's climate, whether it's economics or other reasons, a resurgence over the last decade or more people riding bikes, which is good for their own health, saves you money, but it generates that potential risk when we are such a car-centered society. And obviously in rural Vermont, people often have to travel a long distance. You know that growing up in Barrie to get places. So cars are still going to be a part of the situation. But that interface is a big one in that area. You're absolutely right. So that's one big transportation transition, and I think we've covered it unless you got anything else to add. And then downtown, you've also had and also related to infrastructure and deeper sewer lines and so forth, the Main Street project, which is also, pretty close, I think, or nearly done, and there'll be maybe a celebration coming soon on that. I saw, a few weeks ago there was a news story, maybe it's even a month ago, talking about sort of the optimism in the business sector downtown, or maybe if it's not full-on optimism, it's a better outlook than we've had for a few years between the construction. It was sort of a double or triple or quadruple whammy. You'll be able to name the numbers and specifics of the homelessness and unhoused population, substance use disorder, the construction, the economy being uncertain because of, presidential tariffs and strange things that are going on around the world. There's a different energy. You want to talk about that?
26: Absolutely. So two weeks ago or so, I stood on the bricks of Church Street and was stood there with a lot of the most senior members of my cabinet, which are my department heads, as well as business leaders and community members. And it was great to do it outside because we had a lot of the community stop by and listen in on what we were there to talk about. And the theme of the press conference was really, is Burlington is back. And what we meant by that, and especially as mayor, my job is to be cheerleader-in-chief as well as communicator-in-chief, to really get back to that, telling the full story about Burlington, talking about all of the, not only investments, but what people can see and experience when they come to Burlington, not just people who live here, but of course, but locals and visitors from afar. And what we were talking about in the press conference was really highlighting the conclusion of a lot of these big, impactful construction projects. Great Street, Main Street is having its celebration, its big opening on July 17th. If you haven't seen physical Main Street in a while, there's trees that line it now, super wide sidewalks. We have all the striping going down for folks to have protected bike paths. We have public art that's up, two beautiful pieces on Main Street alone that really highlight the vibrancy of our art community, but also reasons alone to come down and walk around our downtown area. And we had business leaders speak from the podium as well who talked about seeing growth, and the Jazz Fest in particular was one of the best weekends in years in terms of the number of people downtown and the returns that they saw and the activity in their restaurants and businesses. And we were joined by the owner of Homeport, who's been in Burlington a very long time with his family, Mark Bouchette. And it's going so well. He is opening a second site, not to leave Burlington, but because it's going so well in Burlington that he has the resources to be able to open a second location elsewhere in Chittenden County. And he was very clear. He's not going anywhere in Burlington because he's committed to Burlington. And part of that reason is we are so fierce about supporting locally owned businesses. They are the lifebloods of our local economy. And we really, we have so much of that here in Burlington. And that is something I always want to say to other Vermonters who may have not been to Burlington in a while. We have to support each other in these wildly crazy economic times where wars and presidential you know, moments where they do political attacks to our neighbors to Canada, et cetera, have real negative impacts on our local small northern towns of Vermont in particular. Mm-hmm. And we need to take care of each other. We need to support our local downtowns. And so it was a really positive press conference because we were able to talk about not only all of that infrastructure support, but one thing I want to give a plug for, Dave, is we have so much programming. We have events booked for pretty much every day between now and Labor Day, especially on the weekends, which are free. We have over 100 events between the city and community partners leading them. And everyone can find out information at loveburlington.org. It's a website that gathers both the city events as well as the community events. And I want to emphasize 100 free events are part of this. And that's important to us in Burlington because, again, back to working folks, we want to make sure Burlington is being able to be experienced and enjoyed regardless of people's economic status. And we want to make sure that we always are thinking about accessibility and vibrancy in what we put on in terms of programming.
0: You got a lot out there. I am going to repeat the website because if you weren't ready with the pen, it might already be boom, right on in and out. So that was loveburlington.org, I believe. Is that right?
26: Loveburlington.org, yep. It's
0: okay.
26: An easy one to remember, and obviously we really want people to remember the phrase Love Burlington because it's our Burlington, it's our Vermont, the loveburlington.org.
0: Sounds good. And we are coming up on a break for the news. Sounds like you've got a ton of events. When we get back, I do want to ask you some of the ways the city does support local businesses, because that sounds like a really important program. Folks, you're listening to Vermont Viewpoint here on WDEV in Waterbury. I'm your host, David Zuckerman, with Mayor Emma Mulvaney-Stanek from Burlington. Please feel free to call in at 244-1777 with your questions or comments. She's heard them all. She can handle them all. And we'll be right back.

0: Through being in the Vermont Army National Guard, I was able to obtain my master's degree with federal tuition assistance. And between that and the contributions from my civilian employer, I didn't pay for my master's degree out of pocket at all. I'm Captain Tommy Hamlin, and I'm an engineer officer in the Vermont Army National Guard. I've been able to go to schools that are catered towards the jobs that I was doing and develop skills that I would not have developed if I had only been in my civilian career track.
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9: Thank you for joining us today on Vermont Viewpoint on WDEV in Waterbury. The call-in number is 244-1777 if you want to join the conversation. I'm David Zuckerman, your host on Thursdays, and I'm joined currently by the mayor of Burlington, Emma Mulvaney-Stanek, and discussing projects that have been completed, policies in the city that are moving things forward in a exciting direction, and we welcome your calls. If you've got questions or comments, I know historically I've been hearing some folks say, well, I won't go to Burlington anymore. It sure sounds like on this call there's a lot of reasons to go to Burlington. There's a lot of reasons to visit all sorts of great places in Vermont, but I wouldn't say there's a reason to avoid it so much. So come on out. Mayor Mulvaney-Stanek, you had talked about city supporting local businesses. You had that recent press conference and sort of this Main Street sort of or business type press conference about the excitement for the summer. And you said ways that the city supports local businesses. Can you talk a little bit about that? Because I know over time some people have said Church Street's become more nationalized. On the other hand, there are a tremendous number of local businesses there. What are some of the things? Is it the CETO office? Is it other aspects of city government, law enforcement, parks and rec? Mm-hmm. What are these specific things that are really honed towards local businesses?
10: Absolutely. Well, it is a multi-department effort. So we do have CETO, our Community Economic Development Office, which Bernie Sanders started when he was mayor back in the 80s or so. And that is where a lot of the hub of our economic development and community development work sits. However, under my leadership, we moved the Tertiary Marketplace into CETO. It used to stand alone, as well as a second department called the Business Workforce Development Department under the prior administration. I thought all that siloing really didn't make for smart strategic thinking. So I've brought those all together structurally. And CETO works alongside, of course, our Burlington City Arts Department, our library, as well as our other partners who help to make the vibrancy of events in particular happen, which is our Parks, Recreation, and Waterfront Department in particular. So we have actually, in this upcoming year, we'll be investing $1 million in events between the Church Street, a downtown area, including City Hall Park, all the way down to the waterfront, sort of our inner core part of the city, and $1 million of events. And as I said before, really with an eye towards accessibility and vibrancy. We still have a few nights of the World Cup in City Hall Park running all the way to July 19th. Mm. So people can come out and check out more information, again, on loveburlington.org or just straight up at following Church Street Marketplace on social media. Also, Love Burlington has a social media handle out there as well. But what you'll find is, if you don't like soccer, there's music. There are so many more events, including Party on the Bricks, which is something that we'll do every Thursday throughout the month of July. where we just do different things along each block of the street. And it's a chance to hear live local music, but also other kinds of events and planning that Marketplace has been doing on behalf of just the street of Church Street. Other exciting things, we've been known for the last few years now for Festival of Fools, which this year will be the very tail end of July. I think it's like July 31st through the 1st or so. It's that last weekend going into August, or first weekend going into August. And that one is such a fun event. There's great humor and performance and unique performance at that all up and down Church Street that brings a lot of people downtown and businesses love. It's another really strong weekend for folks in terms of how people do in terms of grocery receipts and whatnot, which is one of our tools for which we measure how our local economy is doing. You know, more specifically, though, giving back to the challenges that Burlington faces, I want your listeners to know we've done a lot to invest in stabilizing our downtown, supporting people who are struggling. We have not been able to solve, obviously, everything I talked about at the top of the hour, but we've done a historic tripling of investment, might even been quadrupling of investment, in the Howard Center Street Outreach Team, which is a team of several individuals who work 7 days a week going in and around the downtown to support and de-escalate people who are having mental health challenges and behavioral issues. They work closely with our police department. It's a really symbiotic relationship with our police, who've also increased foot patrols downtown to make sure we just have more visibility and presence in the downtown to disrupt things as much as possible, but also move people towards support. Because the whole point here, as we talked about before, is whether folks are unhoused or they're struggling with a mental health issue or they're struggling with something related to opioids or a mix of some of them all between, we have to get to the root causes and help people stabilize. Otherwise, we're simply displacing people to either other parts of downtown or at the city or other parts of Vermont or elsewhere. And that's not smart. That's not smart. It's not compassionate. It's not strong leadership. So we've been really working on investing with our partners to find deeper solutions. And a couple other things I'll just mention too, because it exists in other towns in Vermont. We've benefited from the Situation Table, a statewide strategy where it convenes members of the city structure, but also a lot of social service agencies ranging from the hospital to Howard Center, to Spectrum Youth and Family Services. I mean, there's 40 different entities who are represented, and they meet weekly to really talk about individual cases. Because when you live in Vermont, and even in Burlington, there's probably like 20 or so high users of all of our services, our emergency services in particular, who are causing like the most harm to self or others. It's not as if there's like hundreds and hundreds of people. And most of this sort of harm they're causing is not, are really not violent crimes, things that you would look to other cities and really say, wow, that's a really unsafe city. I never want to go there again. We continue to win top 10 safest cities in the country because when you look at the real public safety data, we don't have violent crimes. We don't have random acts of violence that would cause, you know, unsafe conditions for people and locals. What we have is a lot of suffering, human suffering, and that is uncomfortable to see. It is absolutely uncomfortable to see. But we also have a lot of innovative things. We're standing up between the Situation Table, which again works on individual cases to bring risk levels down and share that information with the state, so the state can come up with some better, stronger solutions, investing in more visibility downtown, as I mentioned. And frankly, when we bring community in for the events, that fills our community space with more of our community. And that is another really healthy way to make sure our community is balanced and the space can be used by everyone. And that we're really not creating voids for which people sort of anybody gets to take over and dominate a space, because that's not a healthy community in any direction.
9: No, absolutely. And I know there's tension sometimes with certain, there has been in the past sometimes, some business owners or different cultures within Vermont who are have different depictions of the folks that are there. And so you've helped paint a picture of the reality on the street that, again, doesn't really fit maybe the memes or the brief representations of what's going on. At the same time, I'm curious, you know, the discomfort you talk about that some people have, to me, that comes from places of comfort being put it or seeing the underbelly or the reality of what our economy has as part of the real effects of the type of economy we have. And I know I on in my own life have been talking with some people who are much better off economically, and when I talk to them about well, why wouldn't we want to have some of those with more pay a little more so we could improve these services that would really address these underlying causes, whether it's housing costs, health care, the counseling and mental health services you're talking about. And they push back and they say, you know, some of them say it's not my problem or whatnot. But doesn't solving these challenges benefit everybody, both the individuals who are mm-hmm. in the moments of struggle, as well as the folks that are uncomfortable by seeing these moments of struggle, as well as the businesses that are struggling because maybe there's fewer people willing to put themselves in a place where they see and experience this discomfort? What do we do to help tie that all together?
10: Mm-hmm. What an impossible question, Dave. Thank
9: I'm
10: you
9: sorry. No, well, no one's calling in to ask the hard question, so I'm going at you.
10: No. I believe me. I've heard it all. But no, I think about this all day. I think about this every single day. And I didn't run to be mayor without knowing that this is a major challenge and question that every elected leader should be asking themselves, no matter where they're elected, local, state, or national. Mm-hmm. And for me, we have a choice. We can be leaders who look at things through a lens of humanity and community and think about the collective good. When I think about the common good, the common good in general, and how we have community commons like parks and community commons like Church mm-hmm. Street, we have to be stewards for that space for the entirety of the public. And some parts of our community are really struggling. And that doesn't mean that they're lesser, that they're less deserving. And it also doesn't mean that folks with more resources aren't also benefiting when we really invest in stabilizing our community and building everyone's collective health. When public health is also a lens we look at things, we can start to sort of destigmatize pieces of what I talked about before with the trifecta and look at things in a much different and better informed way to understand kind of the ripple effects in all family structures, regardless of economics. I will say people living with substance use disorder who are living with addiction, really, it does not matter your economics. And what we see, though, are people who don't have four walls and a roof over them struggling with addiction out in public spaces. Like, there are plenty of people who are struggling behind closed doors. So back to really needing to solve these issues chronically benefits all of us with a much healthier and stronger community. Mm-hmm. Because the ripple effects will be felt no matter what. So even if you feel uncomfortable to see a tent or someone who maybe passed out because they're struggling with a substance use thing elsewhere in the city, these ripple effects have ripple effects in families and schools and our healthcare system and costs in our emergency departments and our hospitals over the winter time in particular, because there's so few places that are open 24/7 that are warm when we get to the bitter cold mm-hmm, temperatures. Mm-hmm. We see a big negative impact on our hospital because people are desperate. Not because they are actually having an emergency medical issue, but they have nowhere else to be. Yep. For me, back to human decency in a healthier community, and frankly, a community I would want to live in and raise my kids in and be proud of, I want us to be supporting each other. And that actually is a fundamental thing about Vermont. We help each other. And so I encourage people to bring that mentality forward when viewing these folks who are struggling and that we see more visibly in a downtown like Burlington. So your point earlier, we're not a rural community like elsewhere in the state. You're going to see people here. But these are public spaces that we have to navigate some complexities for sure right now in our city.
9: Absolutely. And we're going to have one more segment after this break. I'm going to bring up two other topics. One, that you're interviewing police chief candidates. So we'll get into that briefly, although I know a lot of that's not stuff you can individually share about, but just a topic in general. And also immigration. These are both issues that a lot of Vermonters care about and both have large impacts in the city of Burlington, beneficial as well as challenges all across the board. We will come back after these moments. 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
9: And welcome back to Vermont Viewpoint here on WDEV in Waterbury. Thanks for joining me, your host, David Zuckerman, here on Thursday, July 2nd. I've got the mayor of Burlington, Mayor Emma Mulvaney-Stanek, on the line. We have been talking about infrastructure, community needs, investments, summer excitement in Burlington, Love Burlington, which you can also find at loveburlington.org for events that are happening every day and huge things on the weekends. Let's get to this weekend first before I get to those two other topics that I mentioned going into the break. Obviously, tomorrow night is not only the opening of the historical museum's event on 5250, as I talked about in the first hour, but also the annual massive, amazing fireworks display in Burlington the day before July 4th, so all the smaller communities can have theirs. Talk to us about that amazing event you've got going on.
10: Absolutely. Well, Burlington really puts on a party, and so I want to make sure to personally invite everybody who is interested to come on down to Burlington on July 3rd. As you said, that's when we celebrate. So it's tomorrow, Friday, July 3rd. Festivities start formally at 5 o'clock on the waterfront and run all the way through the fireworks, which will probably be around 9:15, 9:30 once the sun goes down. You can find more at btvjuly3.com. You can even Google Burlington Fireworks, which I just did quickly because I didn't know that website. And you can find it will come. It will pop right up. And btvjuly3.com will have all the information around where to park, $2 shuttles to get you downtown, encouraging hyper-locals to bike, of course, because that helps with folks from out of town being able to come into the city. One very cool thing I really want to plug besides the 250th anniversary, of course, of the country is that Beta Technologies is doing a very cool flyover of the history of flight, basically. So they'll have historical planes, but then some of their electric planes that they are building just over the line there in South Burlington at our airport. And it's going to be just a very cool event to see across the waterfront, the aerial parade that they'll

0: I remember seeing just flocks of people walking down Main Street from those upper parking areas as well, if you're able. It's a beautiful walk looking down at the city as you approach the lake. So, you know, folks, get on out, get on down. Looks like there'll be a little bit of a breeze, but not much. So those fireworks are going to go straight up and just look fantastic. We went into the break looking at law enforcement. That's been a big topic for Burlington for a long time. My wife just worked with some folks on our street in Burlington where some random cars have been parked that have been stolen, and had a lovely encounter with our Burlington Police Department service personnel. They were very wonderful to work with, had a lot of good information to give. You are interviewing, the next police chief. How's that process going? Where are you at, and what are the next steps?
1: Yeah, absolutely. So we have hired a national firm, IACP, which helps a lot of big and small towns hire chiefs. And they have recently helped in a few communities here in Vermont. We have been working with them for a little under a year or so, first starting with really building the candidate profile. Burlington has actually hired a few chiefs in recent years, a lot and in a short period of time. And we want to make sure we get this as right as we can. Of course, knowing that there's no special unicorn out there, but we want to be very clear with candidates the kind of policing that we expect here in Burlington that's based in community, but also meeting the times in which we're living in. Burlington is a big city for Vermont, but a small city for others, and we want to make sure we hire the right person who understands how much of a generalist you really need to be to understand our comprehensive community safety response that we're also doing. We're not a community that relies only on police to respond to every single call. If it's a mental health crisis, for example, we have different aspects, different personnel we send with our partnership with Howard Center, et cetera. So it's a lot. And IACP really helped us build a profile that was also based on a community survey over the winter where 600 people participated to give us their take on what they thought the next chief should really prioritize. And so that information is being funneled into the recruitment this firm did for us. And then we'll be informed the information our hiring team, which we'll announce next week, that appointed about a 15-person hiring committee between business leaders, immigrant leaders in our community, youth service leaders, people who serve on our city council, of course, on our police commission, the unions who have personnel. So it's a really purposely built hiring committee to help vet the first few candidates who will come to Burlington. And then eventually the mayor ultimately does make the decision. But I want people to know this: a lot of community input has been already put into this process and will continue to be in this process so that we can really ultimately select the right candidate. Last thing I'll say is I'm so excited because over a dozen people, good qualified candidates, have applied, which sets us up for, I think, a good, robust conversation this summer with the candidates.
0: Fantastic. And folks can always reach out to learn more, I'm assuming, through either the police commission or through your office to follow what's going on. Is that right?
1: Yes. So the best way to stay updated about a lot of things is to sign up for the mayor's email. We do not spam you because it takes we do a lot of things. We do not write emails every day. But the mayor's email is a system you can sign up on the mayor's website. You can get direct information there. But we also do keep our website pretty updated here, but also at the Burlington Police Department in terms of the police chief hiring process.
0: Fantastic. Thank you for that. Information is always very helpful to a lot of folks who might think one thing's going on, and then go ask the questions. Go read the information and see if you can, be more well-rounded. And that's true for all of us in this moment of hyper something. Whatever it is, it's hyper. We have a couple minutes left. You talked about having, immigrants at the table, an immigrant voice at the table with the law enforcement police chief search. We know that Burlington and Winooski have a much higher concentration of folks who have immigrated to the area from other parts of the world. It's vibrant. It's exciting. Talk to us a little bit about what's going on there, both the good side and the challenging side, whether it's Washington, D.C. policy or individual animosity towards different peoples generated by any number of things. What's going on there for just a couple minutes?
1: Sure. Well, what I will say is that largely what we're focused on is, as was very widely reported on after March 11th, which is the South Burlington Dorset Street incident.
0: That's right.
1: And we spent a lot of extra weeks in Burlington doing our use of force review, which is required by policy and procedure here in Burlington. Lots of layers of review that other communities like South Burlington

0: that even the state don't have for their own review. That was very important to focus on that first, to see about the conduct of our officers involved. And we did issue a decision where there was not a determination that discipline was required. That is because the use of force that was used was legally allowable on the state level. And that actually, it disappointed me that it was allowable and that we train officers to use those types of tools in those situations, because I think we need to do better and we need to be clear in state statute. One thing that I learned throughout this review process is how much our fair and impartial policing policy and the use of force policy in particular are very much constrained and dictated by what the state says is allowable for local policy, what's allowable in local policy. Mm. To me, I learned actually from a great legislator when I served alongside Peter Anthony from my hometown of Barrie, and he would often say, laws are created by people and can be changed by people. And while that feels like a simple statement, it's an important statement to be reminded that if something is not rising to the level of expectation, given the current conditions, such as these really impactful and dangerous enforcement actions on the federal level, then we should change our laws to be better able to be responsive and hold our officers to a standard that matches what we expect today. We can't enforce a different reality and a different set of expectations that is not reflected in the policy and laws for which we've hired people under, et cetera. So for me, the next step along with 5 city council leadership is to start articulating what are those changes that we need done in state law or policy, model policy that's developed under the Vermont Criminal Justice Council, and bring that work forward. So that's the work. I have a working group with the counselors underway right now that we hope to wrap up by the end of the summer so that we can raise this in for whoever are candidates for the state house, representing certainly Burlington, but this is again another statewide issue, but also start to then engage the legislature and governor to make the case on why we are living in very dangerous times and need to make sure our laws catch up and support what Vermonters really expect around keeping our communities safe, and most importantly, keeping our immigrants, neighbors safe in these very dangerous times.
1: Well, thank you. We've been speaking with Mayor Emma Mulvaney-Stanek. Thank you so much for joining us.
0: And thank you for having me.
1: You bet. And an old saying in my house was, with privilege comes responsibility. I would say with power comes responsibility. And you are wielding that responsibility well. Appreciate you coming on. Folks, thanks for listening. 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Thank you so much.
2: News this hour from Town Hall. I'm Keith Peters in Washington. The Trump administration proposes a new rule to keep hospitals from charging markups on discounted drugs for Medicare patients. More from correspondent Bernie Bennett.
3: The administration says this could save consumers $1.1 billion next year. The rule would apply to hospitals that serve low-income patients under what's known as the 340B program, which lets hospitals buy outpatient prescription drugs at discounted prices. But in many cases, hospitals can bill insurance at rates that exceed those costs, allowing hospitals to keep the difference and result in higher costs to patients. Under the proposed rule, the Centers for Medicare and Medicaid Services would change the formula for what hospitals participating in the program can get reimbursed in an effort to cut costs for patients. Bernie Bennett in Washington.
2: A Russian drone and missile attack on Kyiv in Ukraine causes many casualties in the capital city.
4: At least 13 people have died, with scores more injured in Ukraine's capital after a large-scale Russian drone and missile attack. Rescue workers and equipment were deployed to handle the aftermath of the attack, while many residents took shelter at metro stations. Ihor Kymenko, Ukraine's interior minister, said 20 residential buildings were severely damaged or partially destroyed by the strikes. Russia has intensified attacks on Kyiv in recent weeks. The attacks come as Ukrainian drone attacks on Russian military sites and energy facilities has caused fuel shortages and disrupted supply lines inside of Russia. I'm Karen Shamas.
2: Iran's Joint Military Command has warned that all oil tankers moving through the Strait of Hormuz must use its approved routes or face a forceful response. On Wall Street, the Dow by 594 points, the Nasdaq dropped 207, the S&P unchanged. More at townhall.com.
5: Maybe this is you too. There's enormous frustration right now with healthcare costs. It is amazing. Healthcare costs for families in the last 20 years have almost tripled, and it just keeps getting worse. All this to say, this is why MediShare is so in demand right now. People are looking for alternatives, and MediShare has proven you can save thousands of